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0: for a 2018 dispute with Jones. Ms. Heron argued that the Opera House was not a billboard.
1: And now just a quick recap of the weather for today, the 2nd of July. Adelaide, rain 15. Melbourne, rain 15. Hobart, showers 15. Canberra, rain 14. Sydney, early rain 23. Brisbane, partly cloudy 25. Cairns, partly cloudy 23. Darwin, mostly sunny 31. And Perth, early shower 17.
0: And that completes our readings from the Australian and the Financial Review for Thursday, July the 2nd. I'm Nanette Hancock, and reading with me was Denise Harris. Our panel operator was George Bearden, and our editors were Denise and myself. 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
6: Good afternoon. Welcome to Afternoon Review, where we bring you articles taken from both print and online. Sharing in-depth human interest articles of discovery and learning, as well as culture, lifestyle and more for you to enjoy. We've even got some good news occasionally. I'm Mike Cannon. Reading with me today is Desley Reed. On today's program, we have articles about the US Supreme Court rejecting birthright citizenship curbs, the UN chief fearing for Palestinians amid the funding shortfall, why can't the UK cope with heat, and getting Murdoch'd. With the first article, here's Desley.
7: Good morning, Mike. Thank you very much for that introduction. The first item today comes from Al Jazeera on the 1st of July. It's written by Abby Rogers and Reuters. Donald Trump reports $1.4 billion in cryptocurrency income in government filing. A new government report has shown that United States President Donald Trump made millions from cryptocurrency and settlements with media companies last year, raising questions about possible conflicts of interest. On Tuesday, the U.S. Office of Government Ethics released annual financial disclosure forms for both Trump and his vice president, J.D. Vance. One 972-page document itemizes all of Trump's reported assets and income for 2025. They include more than $1.4 billion from his family's cryptocurrency ventures. Trump received more than $500 million from World Liberty Financial, a crypto venture he and his sons co-founded. The president also reported another $635 million from the sale of his Trump meme coins. The report suggests that investments in digital assets now generate one of the largest tranches of Trump's income, overcoming even the real estate empire he inherited from his father. The revelation is likely to intensify scrutiny of Trump's policies. Since returning to the White House in January 2025, Trump has launched a slate of crypto-friendly policies as he seeks to make the US the crypto capital of the world. Early in his second term, for instance, the president announced that his government would create a national strategic cryptocurrency reserve to help ensure the stability of certain digital assets. He also hosted the first ever White House Cryptocurrency Summit. The forum included several technology leaders that had been under investigation during the administration of Trump's predecessor, Democrat Joe Biden. But Trump reversed those actions. In February 2025, for instance, the Securities and Exchange Commission announced it would drop charges against Coinbase, the largest U.S. cryptocurrency exchange, after it was accused of acting as an unregistered broker. Other digital currency firms came under suspicion for fraudulent transactions. Trump has coupled the shift away from government oversight with efforts to champion new legislation, including the Genius Act. The law, passed in Congress in July 2025, created a general regulatory framework that required stablecoin, a type of cryptocurrency, to be backed one-to-one by US dollars. Advocates said the law would help to make cryptocurrency more mainstream. Trump said during the law's signing ceremony, "The entire crypto community, for years you were mocked and dismissed and counted out. You were counted out as little as a year and a half ago. But this signing is a massive validation." But Trump's increasingly close ties to the cryptocurrency industry have drawn criticism for its potential for corruption. Last week, five Democratic senators, including Elizabeth Warren and Richard Blumenthal, called on their Republican colleagues to join them in forcing Trump administration officials to testify under oath about their cryptocurrency dealings. They pointed to investments from the United Arab Emirates, UAE, in World Liberty Financial, the company the Trump family co-owns with government envoy Steve Witkoff's sons. Those investments, they argued, raise questions about what more the UAE may receive or may have already received at the expense of US national security after investing in the Trump family crypto company. The five Democrats urged immediate hearings on the matter. And that was Abby Rogers and Reuters reporting in Al Jazeera on the 1st of July. Donald Trump reports $1.4 billion in cryptocurrency income in government filing.
6: The New Daily with AP reported, US Supreme Court rejects birthright citizenship curbs. The US Supreme Court has dealt a blow to President Donald Trump's agenda to end birthright citizenship for children of illegal immigrants. In a 6-3 ruling, the divided court, which also has a 6-3 conservative majority, upheld a 150-year-old conception of birthright citizenship. Trump's executive order had declared that children born to people who were in the US illegally or temporarily were not citizens. It's the second major legal blow to one of Trump's initiatives following the court striking down his global tariffs. The justices relied on the 14th Amendment, adopted after the Civil War, and recent federal laws in ruling that anyone born in the US, with very limited exceptions, is a citizen. Trump issued the order last year on his first day back in office as part of a suite of policies to curb illegal immigration. Reacting to the decision on social media, Trump posted that it was too bad for our country. But he said he would pursue his agenda instead through legislation in Congress, saying, "No long and unwieldy constitutional amendment is necessary. Congress should start today to work on ending expensive and unfair to our country birthright citizenship, They will have my complete and total support. The justices upheld a lower court's decision that blocked Trump's executive order directing U.S. agencies not to recognize the citizenship of children born in the U.S. if neither parent is a U.S. citizen or permanent resident, also called a green card holder. Challengers to Trump's order argued that it violates language in the U.S. Constitution's 14th Amendment that confers citizenship to those born in the United States who are subject to the jurisdiction thereof. During arguments in April, both conservative and progressive justices questioned the administration order's legality in a momentous case that was magnified by Trump's unprecedented attendance in the courtroom. Trump's order would have upended widely held views that the 14th Amendment confers citizenship on everyone born in the United States, excluding only the children of foreign diplomats and those born to a foreign occupying force. During the arguments, U.S. Solicitor General D. John Sauer, representing the administration, said the promise of citizenship for virtually any baby born on U.S. soil has spawned what he called a sprawling industry of birth tourism. Sauer said that uncounted thousands of foreigners from potentially hostile nations have flocked to give birth in the United States in recent decades to secure citizenship for their children. Asked to explain how serious an issue birth tourism has become, Sauer primarily cited media reports and conceded that no one knows for sure. The 14th Amendment was ratified in 1868 in the aftermath of the Civil War of 1861 to 1865 that ended slavery in the United States and overturned a notorious 1857 Supreme Court decision that had declared that people of African descent could never be U.S. citizens. During arguments, Sauer described what he saw as the limited purpose of the 14th Amendment Citizenship Clause, saying it was adopted to grant citizenship to the newly freed slaves and their children, whose allegiance to the United States had been established by generations of domicile here. That was the New Daily reporting with AP. U.S. Supreme Court rejects birthright citizenship curbs.
7: From Reuters, AFP and Al Jazeera on the 1st of July, we hear, United Nations chief fears for millions of Palestinians amid UNRWA funding shortfall. United Nations Secretary General Antonio Guterres has called on countries to cover a $100 million gap in funding for the United Nations Relief and Works Agency, UNRWA, for Palestinian refugees. Due to the shortfall. The United Nations chief said on Tuesday that UNRWA's situation was increasingly precarious due to the large funding shortfall and sweeping restrictions by Israel on the agency's work throughout the occupied Palestinian territory. Guterres told a donor conference on the United Nations agency, "As we meet here today, the safety and welfare of millions of Palestinian refugees hangs in the balance." Guterres referred to the utterly appalling living conditions in Gaza, violence by Israeli settlers in the occupied West Bank, and Israeli attacks on Lebanon, where many Palestinian refugees have sought shelter. He said UNRWA faces sweeping restrictions in the occupied territory and a cash shortfall that imperils its works across the region. Because of insufficient funding, UNRWA, which was created by the United Nations General Assembly in 1949 to help Palestinians forced from their homes at the founding of Israel, has been forced to scale back its operations. Further funding cuts for UNRWA could push conditions beyond breaking point. UNRWA works in Gaza, the occupied West Bank, and East Jerusalem, Lebanon, Jordan and Syria, providing aid, schooling, health care, social services and shelter to 2.6 million Palestinian refugees. The United States was UNRWA's biggest donor but cut funding in January 2024 after Israel alleged, without providing any evidence, that a small number of UNRWA staff took part in the deadly October 7, 2023 attack by Hamas on southern Israel. An investigation of the allegations by the United Nations Office of Internal Oversight Services found that 9 UNRWA employees may have been involved in the attack. The investigation focused on 19 staff members that Israel had made accusations against and found either no evidence or insufficient evidence against the other 10. Guterres said the agency's funding shortfall jeopardised its ability to meet its mandate, which was renewed by the United Nations 6 months ago with overwhelming member support. They cannot keep going like this without urgent backing and financial support from member states, Guterres said, noting that the agency had taken decisive steps to implement reforms and update its policies following Israel's accusations. UNRWA is a stabilising force in an age of instability, he said, rejecting what he called continued efforts to undermine the agency through disinformation, smear campaigns, legislative actions, operational restrictions, diplomatic roadblocks, and more. Such actions threaten the well-being of millions of Palestinians as well as the agency's staff, Guterres said, noting that 390 UNRWA personnel had been killed by Israel in Gaza since October 2023. United Nations spokesman Stefan Dujarric said the results of the meeting on voluntary contributions to UNRWA would be announced on Wednesday. Speaking at the meeting, Turkey's permanent representative to the United Nations, Ahmed Yildiz, also said that UNRWA was facing unprecedented political attacks and obstruction of its work, while its staff and facilities were the focus of physical assaults by Israel in Gaza and across the occupied territory. According to the Turkish news agency, Anadolu, Yildiz said Israel's actions were blatant violations of international law designed to deprive Palestinian refugees of their right to return to their land. And that item came from Reuters, AFP and Al Jazeera on the 1st of July. We heard United Nations chief fears for millions of Palestinians amid UNRWA funding shortfall.
6: Simon English asked, also in Al Jazeera, London cooking. Why can't the UK cope with the heat? When will it adapt? It was supposed to be a gathering of the great and the good to discuss climate change. The meeting in central London last Wednesday was titled Extreme Heat and was part of London Climate Action Week. It was cancelled because it was just too hot. If the organisers were embarrassed, they could at least say their point was made. The June temperature record was broken at 36.1 degrees in some places. The past few days have revealed that the UK is not made for the heat, structurally or culturally. United Nations Secretary General Antonio Guterres said, "London isn't just calling, it's cooking." Electrical group AO World says sales of air conditioning units are up 420% from a year ago. Other suppliers say they've run out of stock. Motoring group, the RAC, says it responded to 20% more call-outs for broken-down vehicles than usual as cars succumbed to the extreme weather. But there are negative effects on the economy too. Rajiv Shonak, head of consumer at Business Advisor MHA, said, "Historically, a British heat wave triggered spending in categories linked to food, drink and garden furniture, as we witnessed during the hot summers of 2018 and 2022. However, in 2026, the pattern of spending appears to be dependent on how high the mercury rises. In previous years, warm weather was a guaranteed bonus for retailers, but if the extreme heat continues, it could have the opposite effect." Professor Rory Jones from the University of Reading said, "While some households can invest in cooling, older people, lower-income families, lone parent families and renters often face the greatest barrier to accessing protection from extreme heat. So the people most at risk from extreme heat are often the least able to afford protection from it." On Wednesday alone last week, 2,600 rail services were cancelled or delayed. Direct sunlight heats the tracks, which increases the risk of derailing. Thus, many commuters could not get to the office. More than 1,000 schools and nurseries closed. The heat has been more than merely inconvenient. While school children can be sent home from boiling classrooms, the elderly in care homes cannot. The famed heat wave of 1976 saw 15 days when the temperature was up to 32 centigrade. That temperature is no longer so unusual in the UK. The 2022 heat wave caused 3,000 heat-related deaths, according to government figures, most in people above 65. The figures this time seem unlikely to be better. While some enjoyed the sun, drank cool beer, enjoyed ice cream, the impact of the heat wave spoke to a wider concern about the UK. Campaigners say warnings about rising heat have been loud for years, but successive governments and many big businesses have just not done anything about it, a failure adding to the feeling of gloom about a country that swaps prime ministers regularly and struggles to see large infrastructure projects, a transformative high-speed rail network, for instance, to any good conclusion. Greenpeace says there needs to be an extreme heat plan that goes far beyond tame advice to drink more water and finds funds to heatproof schools, hospitals and houses. Zach Polanski, the Green Party leader, posted on X, "Fossil fuel giants and their billionaire backers are boiling Britain. We need action to reduce emissions, but we also need emergency safety measures too." The Greens, in the past opposed to air conditioning due to its impact on the environment, now say the situation is so serious that it is vital in some contexts. Even if fossil fuels have nothing to do with rising temperatures, as some believe, almost no one claims that the weather is not getting hotter. A red weather warning came into place for London, only the second time this level of alert has ever been issued, and it has been extended. The Met Office alert indicating a risk to life now runs until Friday night. While sales of fans and air conditioning units have soared, campaigners say these are insufficient solutions, even for the families that can afford them. Some say that Britain has always had heat waves, but the figures show that they are worse and more regular now. In the last 50 years, average global temperatures rose by 1 degree centigrade. In the south of England, they are up by between 3 and 4 degrees. The UK's ability to cope seems stretched at best. That was Simon English asking in Al Jazeera, "London cooking, why can't the UK cope with the heat and when will it adapt?"
7: And now from the New Daily, Dennis Altman, Vice Chancellor's Fellow and Professorial Fellow at the Institute of Human Security and Social Change, wrote about a new book, "Getting Murdoch'd: Fascinating Study of the Media, the Murdoch Media's Bullying Tactics." Rupert Murdoch is almost certainly the most globally influential Australian. That Australia has one of the most concentrated media markets in the world is sadly a reflection of his influence, even though he has relinquished citizenship to become a dominant media figure in the United States. There are already a number of books about him, including biography is by journalist Michael Wolfe and William Shawcross. The bitter family dispute played out in the courts 3 years ago about who would control Murdoch's media companies after his death could have been scripted by the writers of the successful television series Succession. Andrew Dodd and Matthew Ricketson have not written another biography of Murdoch, but rather a forensic account of how the Murdoch empire bullies, intimidates and destroys individual citizens and governments. Both writers, now professors of journalism, have worked across the media, including for Murdoch's local flagship, The Australian. Their book, Getting Murdoch'd, straddles the three countries where the Murdoch empire is a major player: Australia, Britain and the United States. There are some differences in these three operations, often because of the different rules under which the media operates, but a consistent pattern emerges of a ruthless drive for stories that feed Murdoch's political aims and prejudices. A quick glance through the index reveals the extent of Murdoch's victims, from Prince Harry and Hugh Grant to a range of people who were unknown until the Murdoch press targeted them. Only in Britain has Murdoch experienced significant restriction following revelations about the phone hacking engaged in by News of the World, which led to the closure of the paper and embarrassing appearances by Murdoch and his son James before a parliamentary committee. More recently, the Sun has been forced to apologise and pay damages to Prince Harry for similar practices. Murdoch was also denied ownership of British satellite broadcaster Sky TV, which he had long sought to buy. Because there are some significant differences between the story and the three countries, the book tends to jump across oceans in ways that are at times confusing. It would have been helpful if it had included a statement of the full extent of Murdoch's holdings in all three countries. In the United States, Murdoch's greatest influence comes through his establishment in 1996 of the Fox Cable Television Network, which successfully challenged the three existing national networks. Fox News has become a platform for increasingly rabid right-wing commentators. Murdoch apparently held Donald Trump in contempt. But once Trump's ascendancy became clear, Fox News became a major ally. The network was a strong supporter in the 2020 and 2024 presidential campaigns. In Trump's second administration, Fox also provided many of his key appointments, most notably his Secretary of War, formerly Defense, Pete Hegseth. After the 2024 election, Fox was required to pay considerable damages to Dominion voting systems for frequent comments about vote rigging, which could not be sustained. In Britain, the focus of the Murdoch machine seems to be on gossip, no matter how unreliable or how it is sourced. In the United States, there is more interest in political manoeuvres, even where one suspects Murdoch himself may not support what some of the more unhinged Fox commentators are saying. In Australia, the Murdoch press combines deep hostility to the Labor Party with a series of ideological obsessions. Originally a progressive paper, the Australian has become the national voice for the right on key issues. These include scepticism about climate change, unquestioning support for Israel, deep antipathy to trans people and unrelenting hostility to any economic policy that may reduce inequality. Because getting Murdoch'd focuses on individuals have been targeted by the Murdoch press, it becomes a fascinating study of the Murdoch media's bullying of people whose views they dislike. Here I should acknowledge that some of those targeted, Benjamin Law, Sarah Schwartz, Robert Mann, are people I am proud to call friends. Mann has been covered by close to 300 articles in The Australian since 2009, but when he published his thoughtful and extensive memoir in 2024, it was ignored by the paper. Ad hominem attacks characterise much of the warfare of the Murdoch press. As with Fox US, the most concentrated attacks here come from regular columnists and late-night talk shows on Sky News. Here the cup almost certainly goes to Andrew Bolt, who writes regularly for Melbourne's Herald Sun and hosts his own program on Sky. Getting Murdoch'd charts his attacks on half a dozen people, including environmentalist Tim Flannery, human rights lawyer Gillian Triggs, and various writers. Runner-up is probably Janet Albrechtson, a columnist for The Australian, who the author's right has written or co-authored 123 articles about Brittany Higgins since Higgins claimed she was raped in Parliament House in 2021. Albrechtson is one of several high-profile women in the Murdoch stable who will never miss an opportunity to attack feminists. Once someone is identified as an enemy, the attacks are unrelenting. One odd omission from the book is Palestinian academic Randa Abdel Fattah, who has been consistently attacked over the past several years. Indeed, the role of the Murdoch press in delegitimising the Australian-Palestinian movement and leading a cheer squad for supporters of Israel needed more attention, though the authors do discuss Murdoch's relations with the American pro-Israel lobby. Perhaps the most important check on the Murdoch Empire in Australia is the ABC, which explains the frequency of criticisms it evokes, particularly from columnists such as Gerard Henderson. One of the book's depressing lessons is the weakness of the Australian Press Council in ensuring proper standards of journalism are upheld. The authors suggest that Murdoch is driven by a lust for both money and power, but also by a strong sense of breaking down the establishment. Their book seems to suggest that Murdoch personally is responsible for the worst excesses of his media and ignores any possible examples where his outlets have dissenting views. As they report, the Murdoch media was largely hostile to the Indigenous Voice referendum, but it also carried some supportive articles and has given space to key Indigenous leaders. I suspect there is a more complex story whereby the Murdoch outlets attract staff who share his prejudices or see them as the path to preferment. They in turn influence Murdoch, whose views have become steadily more right-wing and reactionary. The newly elected Liberal Party president, Tony Abbott, is a director of Fox Corporation, so opposition leader Angus Taylor may feel protected. Angus, please read this book. If there is one lesson from Murdoch's career, it is that, like Trump, he has no allegiances beyond maintaining his power. And that item came from the New Daily, written by Dennis Altman on the 1st of July. And it's about a new book, Getting Murdoched, fascinating study of the Murdoch media's bullying attacks.
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6: Welcome back. I'm Mike Callan. With me today is Desley Reid. In the second third of our program, we're going to be looking at, I'm sorry to have to tell you this, but there's three articles with good news. So if you don't like good news, find something else. First of all, we're going to look at a long article from Christos Siolkos, the author of five novels, including The In-Between and The Slap, who wrote in the July edition of The Monthly, Perfect Storm. It's clear now we all underestimated her. Pauline Hanson's emergence on the national political scene was certainly seismic. That first speech in Parliament, where she declared we were being swamped by Asians and that many Indigenous Australians were welfare cheats. But our shock was limited to the undisguised racism of her convictions. Looking back to 1996, it's apparent that there was a political consensus in Parliament and media regarding a civility that needed to be respected in political debate. Hanson's sentiments and beliefs weren't dissimilar to those of Prime Minister John Howard. He too had public concerns about the level of non-European immigration to this country. He too had little sympathy, and certainly no empathy, for this country's first people. The difference was rhetorical. Howard could argue he was leading a coalition that was a broad church. Dissent was permissible, and part of Howard's genius was in being able to portray the Labour Party as a culturally timid, even effete, and enthralled to academic and cosmopolitan elites. Unlike Labour, the Liberal Party was not concerned with being politically correct. I don't think that this was merely a strategic ploy. The commitment to free speech was integral to Howard's conservative liberalism. Yet, even with that allegiance to freedom of expression, back then there was an aversion to language that sequestered Australians, that created hierarchies between us. Howard was a master on how to quarantine and demonise the non-citizen, and, most effectively and ruthlessly, the asylum seeker. He genuinely didn't want Australians attacking other Australians. Hanson was expelled from the Liberal Party. She went on to form One Nation. So much changed, and so much changed so quickly, and we continued to not take her seriously. In the first two decades of the 21st century, two events struck at the economic and political global structures that underpinned the neoliberal consensus. The first was the Al-Qaeda attack on New York City on September 11, 2001. The second was the global financial crisis that began in 2008. The ramifications and consequences of both these events are still ongoing. Decades-long traditions of parliamentary democracy, built on negotiations and contracts between capital and labour, were now upended. The rules-based order that dominated the post-World War II era failed to cohere around how to deal with the threat of international terrorism and the rise of states that prioritised authoritarianism above democracy. The result is a fragmentation of class, identity and nationhood that has left liberal and social democratic parties across the Western world reeling. Brexit in the United Kingdom, MAGA in the US are results of this disruption. In France, Greece, Israel, South Korea, traditional parties of social democracies were smashed. The welfare state has devolved to the underclass state. Immigration has been unmoored from industrialization and employment. And elitism now is as much about how we live, where we live, how we are educated, as it is about wealth or the class we were born in. Fragmentation has been exacerbated by the other great upheaval of the 21st century, the invention of the ubiquitous smartphone. Social media is where the majority of information now circulates, and where the majority of people get their news. Artificial intelligence will only accelerate the process by which our knowledge of how to live and what to think will be dependent on sophisticated networks of codes that will actively determine what information enters our feeds. There is no such thing as a common ideology now. Or it only exists in authoritarian states that actively censor the transmission of information. Even then, dissenting hackers can bypass the state. Australia was insulated from the shocks of the GFC. Maybe that, in part, explains why we have for so long been able to dismiss One Nation as an aberrant, isolated fringe group. Yet there is an undeniable sense, even in our country, that our lives now are harsher, that housing is bleakly unaffordable and social services stretched and tenuous. We distrust the major parties and we are cynical about their commitments. Any policies they offer to stem the seemingly inexorable rise in inequality seem mere stopgaps. The sentiment is pessimistic, a nihilism fueled by the ire that is so endemic to how tech companies have finessed their algorithms to keep giving us the rush of rage. The COVID pandemic fragmented us even further. Conspiracy theories are no longer at the fringes of political debate. They are indulged in equally by progressives and nationalists. Into this breach stepped One Nation. Now, when Hanson is proving to be the preferred Prime Minister in some polls, we finally have to take her seriously. That doesn't mean acquiescing to her policies, making some Faustian pact with the politics of racism. However, one of the more challenging aspects of the increasing electoral success of One Nation over the past year has been how it now offers up candidates who cannot be simply denigrated as racists. Jason Virgo, the One Nation member elected to the South Australian Parliament, is gay and married to a Muslim Australian man. His first speech is fascinating. It affirms the migrant history of Australia. It also insists on something else, something more troubling for progressives. He asserts his love for and pride in his Australian identity. I realise that because of the progressive side of Australian politics' deep suspicion of national pride, a man like Virgo could find no home there. It is often said that the increasing support for parties such as One Nation has to do with grievance politics and populism. These are concepts that are nebulous. There is right-wing populism, the Gilets Jaunes in France, Reform UK, One Nation here. There's left-wing, such as Me Too or Black Lives Matter. The same can be said of the notion of grievance. Neither concept proves useful for political analysis. The truth is that protest against elites is now endemic to all politics. The Liberals, Nationals, Greens, Labour, Teals, Jackie Lambie, David Pocock speak out against elites. So does Gina Reinhart. As with the notion of populism, the accusation of elitism is an ever-shifting target. This confusion speaks to the crisis created from fragmentation. If the political goal of parliamentary democracy is the achievement of a majority, then it is obvious that there is no one coherent ideology or system of values that can be said to be truly prevalent anymore. This is the so-called existential crisis now facing the Liberal Party. However, it is also a crisis looming for the Labour Party. There is no majority now, and a class-based politics of labour versus capital makes less and less sense to most of us. No left-wing and right-wing anymore. What remains are forms of political agitation and resistance. Protest now forms the centre of politics. And because so much of protest is mediated on social media, on podcasts, subtlety is increasingly decried as capitulation. And now, here's Desley with the second part of the article.
7: Thanks, Mike. Pauline Hanson's Please Explain animations are crude, often reductive, but they are also often funny. Inspired by the animation classic South Park, using its snarky, un-PC tone, they have been brutally effective. I can also see why they are more popular for a commuter winding down on the train after a long day than the gloomy doom scrolls preferred by progressives. There are no policies expressed in Please Explain, no values articulated. They are excuses to kick the heads of Hanson's political opponents. They're funny, but they are disturbing. And animosity and fear of immigration remain the bedrock of Hanson's political energies and political commitments. Her success is clear in how the Liberals now are scurrying to incorporate increasingly anti-immigration sentiments into their rhetoric. Her power is also evident in how Labor is taking every opportunity to announce it is hearing the message and that the party is actively working to decrease the immigration intake. Their desperation, their fear, is patent. It isn't working. Maybe there isn't anything that will stem the tide of fractious animosity now dominating our politics. It would be powerful to hear from politicians willing to publicly engage with the uncertainties of the present age to not evade their challenges. And we need a traditional media that is less siloed and more journalists who esteem the merits of scepticism and objectivity. The dominance of social media is irreversible, and only the future will show how truly deleterious the technology will be. Even so, traditional media and Parliament remain the record of our arguments and of debate. Multiculturalism is one of the most important and bracing aspects of Australian history. that so many of us are born elsewhere or are children or grandchildren of people born in Africa, Asia, Europe, the Pacific and the Americas, and that we can define ourselves as Australian, proudly so, while acknowledging and integrating our religious and ethnic heritage in that understanding is a tremendous positive for us as a nation. That we have a social welfare system that provides education, health services and shelter for those most in need is another vital part of an Australian culture to defend. That we are protected at work, that we cannot summarily be fired, abused or harassed or forced into physical danger in our workplaces is also something to value. Yet all these things, multiculturalism, our welfare system, our industrial relations, were forged in the last century. It is possible to argue diligently and effectively for multiculturalism without fearing a debate on what kind of immigration system we want as a nation. It should be possible to defend social security and public welfare institutions while at the same time being able to have frank discussions about the systemic failures in our education systems and in our hospitals. We can support a union and labour movement that defends our rights and safety as workers, but also require it to adapt to the reality that many of us no longer work within large bureaucracies or collective work sites, that we work online or in the gig economy. These are debates we need to have. Sometimes progressives, sometimes conservatives will have the best arguments. Pauline Hanson's One Nation takes the easy route. It points the finger at immigrants. It is dispiriting to see other political parties fall in line. I watched Liberal leader Angus Taylor's reply to the most recent federal budget and was dumbstruck. I am a child of immigrants and I know what aspiration means for immigrants. Here was an opportunity for the leader of the opposition to speak to an immigrant constituency, many of whom own or work in small businesses or hope to do so. Instead, Taylor doubled down on being critical of immigration. This is the politics of fear, that no one in his team, in his party, grabbed the opportunity to speak directly to immigrant Australians is stupefying. Of course, the Liberals are hemorrhaging votes. They no longer know how to speak to this country. They don't know how to speak to this century. The malaise in politics, the valorising of disputation over debate, the general sense of wanting to burn down the whole system is dangerous. There are no majorities left, yet there must be a place to argue for and defend a common good. We need more public housing and a more generous dole, but also have honest debate about the toxic creation of intergenerational welfare dependency. We need to have a more fairly funded public school system, but can't ignore the long-term negative consequences of state education systems that no longer uphold the virtues of self-discipline and talent. And we must keep advocating for all of the Uluru Statement from the heart, but need to be cautious about ascribing the failure of the voice to Parliament only to malevolent, racist, bad actors, and to be honest about the failures of the Yes campaign. We're not having these debates because politicians are too fearful. I understand the distrust of politics. I have to fight that sense of cynicism. The Victorian state election is later this year and I don't know who to vote for. The Victorian Labor Party is degenerate, not taking responsibility for a shocking level of debt, and obstructing investigations into corruption and illegality in the construction industry. The Victorian Liberals have been a joke, tearing themselves apart, arrogantly tone-deaf to the day-to-day struggles of people. In good conscience, I can't vote Green, not after that party's three-year-long discounting of anti-Semitism. You can support the struggle for Palestinian statehood and protest the actions of the Israeli state, without equivocating about terror and hatred towards Jews. The Greens have failed shockingly, mouthing the right anti-racist and undergraduate anti-colonial platitudes while throwing Jewish Australians under the bus. We didn't take Hanson seriously, and now we must. There is an almost universal distrust of politicians. People have legitimate fears about their economic future, and so many public figures and journalists make a virtue out of rage, placing the notion of a common good at risk. With the tendency of social media to legitimise conspiracy and partisanship, this makes it even harder for politicians to find ways to argue and debate effectively. It used to be that defenders of political correctness justified it as a form of politeness. Being respectful about language is an honourable aim, but not speaking up or voicing doubt because you are nervous of being shouted down or cancelled is cowardice. That's another effective volley hurled against progressives in the Please Explain clips. Maybe we need to consign spin and media savvy to history. There are politicians who have learnt trust across communities in this country. Of course, at the extremities, there will always be haters. But Penny Wong, Allegra Spender, David Pocock, Julian Lisa, Andrew Hastie, Jackie Lambie and Ed Husic are respected. Their authority comes from our sense that they don't bullshit us, that they are trying as conscientiously as possible to be truthful to their values and to their constituents. There are issues over which I disagree with every single one of them, but I admire and respect them all. In writing the above, I ask myself, why don't I feel respect and admiration for Pauline Hanson? She certainly speaks truthfully, and she has struggled against some quite hideous class-based vilifications of her character and life. However, she lacks empathy. She's locked in her own social media frenzy, and so her worldview is limited, and her rage is uncivil. As with the worst of all extremists, she thinks she is entitled to her hate. Civility may seem such a small and insignificant virtue, but the past decade or so has made me conscious of how crucial it is in politics, online, at work, in public, and at home. If we have underestimated Pauline Hanson, we must also acknowledge that we have failed to take seriously the lack of civility in our social contracts. Hate cannot be the antidote to hate. If we're just doing that, we're just hurling more fuel onto that fire. And that was The Perfect Storm by Christos Tsolkas in the July edition of The Monthly.
6: Let's have some good news. Claudia Vidoltuk told us in the New Daily, heart band-aid could reduce need for transplants. Australian researchers have developed a personalised heart band-aid they hope could one day offer an alternative to heart transplants. The 3D printed patch is made using a patient's own stem cells and silk from silkworms. Scientists say it is designed to repair damaged heart tissue rather than entirely replacing the organ through a transplant. Associate Professor Carmine Gentile, who leads the research at the Heart Research Institute and the University of Technology Sydney, has spent 20 years developing the technology. The patch can be printed in about 40 minutes once the cells are prepared over 3 months. It is designed for heart attack patients who have suffered heart failure. The breakthrough comes as heart disease remains one of Australia's leading causes of death. About 120 heart transplants are performed nationwide each year, while many patients spend months or even years waiting for a donor organ. Researchers hope the personalised patch could eventually reduce waiting times and provide a less invasive treatment option. But they say more funding is needed for testing before it can move to human clinical trials. That's Claudia Vojoliak, who told us in the New Daily, heart band-aid could reduce need for transplants.
7: And now moving on to the Good News Network. On the 30th of June, reporting on an amazing development, high-tech jacket prototype pulls drinking water from thin air up to 900 mils per day. A new high-tech jacket developed by engineers at the University of Texas can pull drinking water from thin air. With the advance in fabric technology, the jacket can collect up to 900 mils of drinkable water a day, say scientists. They suggest the groundbreaking technology could benefit anyone who spends a lot of time in areas without easy access to drinking water, like hikers, campers, runners, agricultural workers and soldiers. Research co-worker Professor Jiawa Yu said, water harvesting from air is usually imagined as a stationary device, such as a box, a panel. We want to rethink the form. By focusing on the fibres rather than building another bulky device, the researchers overcame a common problem in the field. He explained that the textile incorporated into the jacket collects moisture and funnels it to detachable harvesting units, which are then placed in a foldable collector and heated to produce the water. The jacket produced between 400 and 900 millilitres of drinkable water per day, depending on humidity levels, according to a study published in the journal Science Advances. Compared with conventional water harvesting materials, the textile showed a 3- to 10-fold improvement at scale.

0: Vance here is that the team did not simply make another material that absorbs water. They designed a pathway for water to move quickly from vapour in the air to liquid on the fibre surface and then into the interior of the textile. The researchers are now eyeing applications beyond clothing, including backpacks, tents, emergency shelters and other outdoor gear, allowing items people carry every day to help collect water. They also plan to look at applying the technology to remote field operations, disaster response and water access in arid or infrastructure-limited regions. A separate device developed by the same research team pulled a record amount of drinking water from the air using solar power in both the arid climate of the Chihuahuan Desert and the humidity of Austin, Texas. In tests, the researchers captured 1.3 litres of clean water per day in both locations. That equates to 4.3 litres of water per kilo of moisture-capturing materials per day, more than any other research group has achieved, according to a paper published in the journal Nature Water. At the centre of the team's work is air gel, a specifically engineered hydrogel fabric made from biomass-derived materials. The fabric absorbs moisture from the air, then releases it when warmed. Study co-lead author Wei-Shin Guan said, "This is a big stride toward practical atmospheric water harvesting. This goal has been incubated over years of work, from molecular design to real-world operation, and it is especially meaningful to see those pieces finally come together in a field-ready system." The university's research commercialization unit has filed a patent application for the technology. And that item came from the Good News Network on the 2nd of July and reporting on an amazing development. High-tech jacket prototype pulls drinking water from thin air up to 900 mils per day.
1: Amazing. And some more good news. Also on the Good News Network from Andy Corbley. Motorcyclist reunites with strangers who lifted 1.5-ton car off his body. In Queensland, a father of two is alive to see his daughters again, thanks to a horde of Good Samaritans who rushed to his side after he was pinned under a car during a collision. Bystanders managed to hoist the wheel and get the man out from underneath its crushing weight with only seconds to spare, as the victim was blacking out from the pressure on his chest. Tyler Weber was driving to work in Brisbane when a driver suddenly came into the opposing lane and smashed into the car in front of his motorcycle. He felt it drag him under before eventually stopping right on top of his sternum. He couldn't breathe, and the compression was so intense that his heart wasn't able to beat. Hearing the telltale bang of a car crash, two employees at a nearby business ran out to see what had happened and saw his legs sticking out from under the car. The two got their colleagues together and ran out to try and lift the 1.5-ton vehicle. Brian told the Australian Current Affairs show, "We tried to lift it off, we couldn't. Then on the second attempt, we had a couple of other Good Samaritans come and help us. The second attempt succeeded. We just knew we had to get the car off. We just sort of grabbed the spot and lifted it." Miraculously, the strangers got the car up enough to move Weber clear of the wheels, at which point survival was up to him. Speaking on A Current Affair, Weber described how, even though he was free, he was pretty sure he was going to die. He couldn't breathe. He knew his lung had been punctured. The paramedics that came to rescue him in their ambulance would call out, "Stay with me, stay with me." But he was finding it very difficult. Yet he was made of sterner stuff and at the hospital received surgery to stabilise his lungs and his heart was fine. "I get to spend more time with my daughters. I get more time with my family and a second lease of life. I can't say thank you enough," he said about his rescuers. Now, that just about brings us to the end of where we need to be for a short break coming up. We have, for our Melbourne, Perth, Adelaide and Darwin listeners, we'll be back with more. Regional listeners will head to local programming. And We will have another half an hour.

of providing some important news for you. I should have also mentioned that that was Andy Corbley on the Good News Network. A motorcyclist reunites with strangers who lifted a 1,500 kilogram car off his body. We'll be back in a minute.

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3: Welcome back. I'm Mike Cannon. Reading with me today is Desley Reed. In the last third of our program today, we're going to have a look at an article from the Saturday paper, a daredevil couple, and Cameron Myers, if we get time for it, with a new Australian 1500 metre record. With the first, here's Desley.
4: Thank you, Mike. This is an edited extract of a speech by Andrew Lee made to the National Press Club and published in the Saturday paper Life section on the 27th of June. As trust in civic life shrinks, Australia needs more joiners, people who volunteer, give and take part in local groups that turn strangers into neighbours. In 1864, two Australian ships were wrecked on Auckland Island, south of New Zealand. Each crew faced the same cold, isolation, hunger and fear. The Invercold, wrecked on the northwest of the island, fractured. Captain George Delgano treated survival as every man for himself. The strong abandoned the weak. A year later, only three of the 25 crew were still alive. The Grafton, wrecked on the southeast, became a community. Captain Thomas Musgrave and his four sailors built a hut, shared food, cared for one another, and even fashioned a chess set. After 18 months, they sailed hundreds of kilometres in search of rescue. Every sailor survived. Same island, different social contract. Economists spend plenty of time talking about capital, roads, machines, diplomas and degrees. Yet there is also social capital, the invisible infrastructure of a country. These are the questions of whether people trust one another, join together, volunteer through organisations, or feel responsible for more than themselves. When social capital is strong, people solve problems more easily. Businesses transact on a handshake rather than a 100-page legal contract. Governments can make difficult decisions with more patience from the public. Those in need have someone to call when the cancer diagnosis comes, the house floods, the job vanishes. When community life weakens, the national mood becomes scratchier. Transactions need guarding, relationships need checking. More public argument takes place through suspicion rather than trust. Problems that could have been solved around a table are left to harden. When common ground shrinks, divisive politics moves in. Populism casts democracy as a permanent struggle between us and them. It needs scapegoats to keep the engine running. Like their right-wing populist counterparts overseas, One Nation demonises immigrants and international institutions, spreading the falsehood that Australia would be stronger as an isolated monoculture. The rise of populism is no accident. It has grown alongside a media environment in which more people get their news from social feeds built to reward heat over light, where outrage dominates thoughtfulness. Australia remains, by global standards, a generous and cohesive country. Yet our civic life has thinned. Over recent decades, participation in associations, religious congregations, unions, organised sport and community groups has fallen. The Australian Bureau of Statistics' latest general social survey shows that from 2019 to 2025, the share of Australians who agreed that most people can be trusted fell from 55% to 50%. Formal volunteering through an organisation fell from 30% to 23%. Involvement in social groups fell from 51% to 45%. Modern Australia is far from 19th century Auckland Island. Still, the lesson echoes down through the decades. A country's future depends partly on what its people can do together. Charities and non-profits are often where an Australian first learns that citizenship involves being there for other people. It might be the neighbourhood house where a new migrant finds her first job. It might be the community legal centre that keeps a tenant with a roof over their head. It might be the food relief charity that sees hardship before the statistics catch up. It might be the local footy club that teaches a teenager to referee the under-10s. Charities do more than deliver services. They create belonging, carry memory, give people repeated chances to work alongside others and see where official systems are missing those in need. They advocate, innovate and ask uncomfortable questions. A confident democracy lets charities speak, which is why the government has strongly supported the right of charities to engage in policy advocacy. In my own electorate, Cafe Stepping Stone is founded on the idea that hospitality can change lives. Over the past 6 years, it has developed more than 60 migrant and refugee women take part in meaningful work. Last year, its founders, Vanessa Brettel and Hannah Costello, were named Australian of the Year local heroes. Their model is engaging and effective. English classes, cafe jobs and partner employers, a pathway from language to work and from work to belonging. Community connections strengthen politics. Czech president and poet Václav Havel often spoke about how important it was for a democracy to have a strong social life. Havel gave the example of citizens who joined together in a beer brewing club by taking pride in their beer making and coming to know others who do it well. They are creating civil society. One of the errors in policy making is to treat charities as subcontractors for government. Many charities do deliver programs, often with public support. Yet they aren't just another delivery arm. A good community organisation can notice that a client has stopped turning up. A local group can create the trust that helps a newly homeless person ask for assistance before their crisis deepens. Conversely, government has responsibilities that charities should never be asked to replace. Medicare, public schools, income support and disaster response are core public obligations. Governments need a strong civil society. The best societies have strong public institutions and strong civil institution. Mike will continue with the remainder of Andrew Lee's address.
3: Thanks, Desley. Andrew Lee said, there are four parts to the project of rebuilding trust and strengthening civil society. The first is growing local giving through community foundations. Community foundations pool local generosity, build endowments, support grassroots organisations and keep resources close to local knowledge. They create a table around which families, small businesses, donors and community leaders can gather. They create a trusted place to give, bequeath, volunteer or help, decide what a community needs. In Canada, there are more than 200 community foundations, five times as many as in Australia. We can learn from that experience while building our own model. That would mean an Australia in which every major town and region has a trusted vehicle for local generosity. The second part is bequest giving. Australia is about to experience one of the largest transfers of wealth in our history. J.B. Weir estimates that $5.4 trillion will be transferred through estates over the next 20 years. At present, only about 1% of Australian bequests go to for-purpose organisations. In the US and the UK, that figure is 4%. Australian community life would be stronger if professionals who help people prepare their wills made charitable giving a routine part of the conversation. A simple question from an accountant or lawyer could make a lasting difference. After looking after your family and friends, have you considered giving something back to the community? Asked more often, that question could help Australia build a stronger culture of charitable legacies. There is also a digital divide in the charity sector, as in the corporate sector, and this is the third part of rebuilding trust. Large organisations generally have data teams and donor platforms. Smaller charities may have a laptop, a spreadsheet, and goodwill. That gap shapes whether a charity can protect donor data, match volunteers, measure impact, and make the most of artificial intelligence. Australia should think of this as a digital working bee. The old working bee painted the hall and fixed the fence. The modern version can secure the website, clean the database, build the volunteer roster, and persuade people that password 123 has had its day. Less paint on the overalls, more two-factor authentication. Business can help by treating civil society as more than a sponsorship opportunity. A company can lend its tech team, buy its catering from a social enterprise, or make pro bono contribution one of the things that counts in managerial promotion decisions. Universities can connect students with relevant projects. Philanthropists can fund capability as well as programs. Larger charities can share tools with smaller ones. The fourth part is partnership. The Productivity Commission's Future Foundations for Giving report and the nonprofit sector's own development blueprint give Australia a substantial reform agenda. Some of that work belongs to government: simpler rules, smarter regulation, support for advocacy and strong charity oversight. Some belongs to the sector: governance, transparency, and impact. Some belongs to citizens: giving, volunteering, joining, bequeathing. Social capital can be rebuilt. We rebuild it when a young person joins Surf Life Saving, when a retired teacher becomes a reading buddy. It is there when a local business backs a community foundation or a donor leaves a bequest to a cause that shaped their life. We rebuild it when Australians move from spectators to participants. The Graftonship survivors lived because they acted like a community before rescue arrived. They built shelter, shared labour, kept up morale, trusted one another to attempt a 450-kilometre rescue voyage in a dinghy. Modern Australia is far from 19th-century Auckland Island. Still, the lesson echoes down the decades. A country's future depends partly on what its people can do together. The challenge is to become a country of joiners again, a country where more people volunteer through organisations, take part in local groups, trust their neighbours, and bequeath a gift to the community that helped to shape them. Trust is built through reliable institutions and shared work. Charities help Australians do that work. They give people a way to act on fellow feeling. They turn strangers into neighbours. In a scratchy age, that is work worth doing. That was an edited extract of a speech by Andrew Lee to the National Press Club, published in the Saturday paper on the 27th of June. As trust in life, civic life shrinks, Australia needs more joiners.
4: If you're scared of heights, please don't listen to this next story from the New Daily, which appeared on the 2nd of July. Daredevil couple arrested after Empire State Building stunt. A daredevil couple has been arrested for a brazen stunt climbing to the top of the Empire State Building in New York and proposing marriage without any safety gear. The fearless man and woman were seen 443 metres above street level, clinging to the antenna atop the building's spire. They unfurled a banner that flapped in the breeze and read, "When the power of love beats the love of power, the world knows peace." The couple was identified as Angela Nicolau, 33, and Ivan Biakos, 32, who were featured in the 2024 Netflix documentary Skywalkers, A Love Story. The film documents their relationship, planning and illegally climbing the tallest buildings all around the world. Footage from Wednesday's death-defying feat shows them dressed in black and wearing cat masks over their faces. Media helicopters are seen circling around them during the 10 minutes that they remained at the top of the world-famous building. As they started their climb down, the pair paused on a platform and Birkas could be seen dropping to one knee and appeared to hold a ring towards Nicolau. According to reports, Nicolau accepted Birkas's marriage proposal, later posting photos on social media of the ring on her finger. New York police were reportedly waiting for the newly engaged pair when they returned to the ground. They were arrested. A spokesperson for building management told the BBC that the unauthorized incident posed no danger to tenants, visitors, or guests on the observation deck just below the spire. They continued, "It is to be emphasized that the Empire State Building observation deck, atop the world's most famous building in the center of New York City, does offer a practical way for the most memorable marriage proposals." That was an item from the New Daily. It appeared on the 2nd of July. Daredevil couple arrested after Empire State Building stunt.
3: Thanks, Desley. And I would like to say thank you for your first reading on the new program, Your Afternoon View. Also, it was interesting that the couple that you were talking about, probably not for the first time by anybody, proposed marriage without a safety net. Now, Peter Lewis is the Executive Director of Essential, a progressive strategic communications and research company that undertook qualitative research for Labor in the last federal election. He asked in The Guardian on the 1st of July, "We've spent 30 years meeting Pauline Hanson's anger with our own. What if we tried this instead? Here's my radical plan. Rather than shutting her down, let's keep asking her politely to please explain. It is here where she is most exposed. Australians have had a gutful. Across this wide brown land, the waves of anger generate their own source of energy as we raise the one-fingered salute to the government, corporate elites, and increasingly each other. I get it. I've had it up to here with climate backsliding. I'm appalled at the genocide in Gaza. I'm outraged that one man's stupidity is dragging the world into recession. I've got nothing but contempt for the tech bros selling their AI snake oil, the consultancy firms gaming the system, and grifters like Kyle and Carl sucking up all the oxygen. Most of all, I'm angry that One Nation is taking so much space in the political discourse, and that my polls are among those charting this rise, so that every time I write a column, I have to focus on Pauline Hanson and her populist humbug rather than the pressing issues facing our nation. But here we are. According to the latest Guardian Essential poll, One Nation is maintaining its meteoric rise in the polls, albeit with a slight flattening. Whether this is the beginning of a deeper decline or merely a plateau to build from remains to be seen. What we do know is that there are now so many people looking at One Nation that we can get a serious read on what's driving those who have crossed the Hanson line and those who have become One Nation curious. Based on our right track, wrong track metric, anger seems to be in the eye of their storm. Ed Koper, a political strategist who coined a word for this phenomenon, called it his excellent new book, Angertainment. It lays out the science behind how anger is determining our reality, with algorithms deliberately set to cater to our lizard brain's adrenal thirst for outrage, driving voters to the far right. On this reading, One Nation is not just tapping into a general sense of grievance with the status quo. It's harnessing a new centre of gravity in public discourse, anger pills that build their own momentum and shape a darker reality. For 30 years, Hanson has been fixated on race. But only now are her messages getting beyond the fringes in serving the commercial interests of the big tech platforms. This is something else I'm very angry about. In that time, we have met Hanson's sense of outrage with our own. We've condemned her, cancelled her, poured out righteous scorn on her. But in asserting Hanson's illegitimacy for so long, we have helped her secure the opposite. She is the angry outsider we have co-created. But here's a thought. What if instead of feeding Hanson's anger machine, we treated her with something closer to equanimity, rather than letting ourselves get drawn into every outrage, doubling down on everything that reinforces our moral clarity? We retained our composure and engaged with her and ideas on their merit, because it is here where Hanson is most exposed. Not her language, not her demeanour, not her clickbait, but her potpourri of half-baked ideas. The second set of responses to proposals she put forward at her National Press Club address earlier this month makes this point. The address was revealing. Different actors used anger to promote their own ends. Hanson to reinforce her outsider status and hostility towards the mainstream media. The press gallery used it to generate headlines by taking on Hanson, and GetUp used it to energize its activist base. But almost by accident, something else emerged from Hanson's engagement with this long-standing political institution. Genuine scrutiny of her policies, and it revealed how unprepared she is to govern. The best question posed was how her call to pull out of the UN would invalidate Australia's shipping and aviation treaties. She had no idea. Other claims, like the call to scrap all paid parental leave, were swiftly walked back. As for the so-called monoculture panic, by the end of the week, Hanson was embracing our Rainbow World Cup squad as the cultural model she was championing. From a distance, equanimity can risk looking like acquiescence, but we are pandering to prejudice when we should be calling it out. It is actually the opposite. By choosing to engage, we hold her to account rather than rejecting her views outright and allowing them to stand condemned but never actually contested. A final table on the reason people are concerned about a One Nation vote draws this theory out. A majority of One Nation curious voters fear the party is not equipped to govern. Even those saying they would vote for Hanson are concerned about this. So here's my radical plan to confront Hanson. Let's embrace her right to participate in the political discourse and engage in good faith. Don't ridicule her. Don't sneer at her lack of sophistication. Don't search for the reasons not to take her seriously, because with these numbers she is deadly serious. Rather than taking her outrage bait, let's hold her to the same standards as other participants in our representative democracy. Rather than shutting her down, let's keep asking her politely to please explain. By engaging Hanson and her supporters, we can channel the political momentum building behind her into something more productive, a genuine, good-faith discussion about Australia's place in an increasingly unstable world. In doing so, let's recognise that we all share a desire for a better Australia. That includes Hanson, her candidates, and her growing supporter base. Let's start there, on the point that unites us, before we get to the many issues of deep friction. It's so much harder to hate on people you have taken the time to listen to, even when you disagree with them vehemently. As Cooper points out, the one thing that travels further than anger is genuine empathy. Meeting people where they are and inviting them to be part of something bigger. One Nation, indeed. Peter Lewis asked in The Guardian on the 1st of July, "We have spent 30 years meeting Pauline Hanson's anger with our own. What if we tried this instead?" Kingsley Driscoll had some more good news in The Guardian. Cameron Myers breaks the Australian 1500 metres record. Next up, world domination. The numbers are stacking up for 20-year-old Cameron Myers. In Paris on Sunday night, he smashed the Australian 1500 metre record, running in 3 minutes, 28 seconds flat. The fastest time in the world this year, and the fastest ever run by someone under 21. He's now 12th on the storied list of all-time 1500-metre times and just 2 seconds off the world record. Myers admitted the Australian record was one he wanted to tick off. I think having that exterior pressure on yourself to get a time sort of takes away from the main part of the race, and that's winning. So, yeah, clearing that up, the record, I think it's going to be a huge thing going forward. He managed to take the record and win ahead of French runner Azzedine Hubbs and the British 2022 world champion Jake Whiteman. The Canberra runner's next target is the Commonwealth Games in Glasgow and an old-school mile race, the first time the distance has been run at the Games in 60 years. There he will compete against fellow Australian Ollie Hoare, whose national record he just chatted. Whiteman will also run the mile in Glasgow, but arguably the biggest name in the mile race will be his fellow Scot, Josh Kerr, the 2023 world champion and 2024 Olympic silver medalist at 1500 metres. They are both competing on home soil. Myers said in Paris, "I want to win and I want to put up a good fight. So even if I don't win, I want to make sure that I make the other guys work as hard as possible." Whatever happens in Glasgow, Myers has put himself into the conversation for a medal at the 2028 LA Olympics. Myers started his running journey at Belconnen Little Athletics Club when he was 6 years old. He told Australian Athletics that when he was 10, "I did my first cross-country nationals and I just got smashed. I finished 17th or something and I went, ah, I don't want this to happen again. I really hate losing." Myers spent a large part of his childhood on the track, coached at 10 years old by Lee Bobbin and renowned sports scientist Dick Telford at 14. Bobbin told Australian Athletics, "Cameron has been lucky all his career because he has had someone better than him to chase. Now he is becoming the runner leading and dictating races." Since graduating from Lake Ginninderra College in 2024, he has raced relentlessly at middle distance, competing in the 800, 1500 and mile, 3,000 metres and even the 5,000 metres, winning races at each distance. In 2023, he burst onto the scene as the second youngest person to break the 4-minute mile barrier, and then, a few months later, clocked a 1,500 metres at 3:33.26, the fastest ever by an under-18 athlete. He then qualified for the 1,500 metres at the 2024 Paris Olympics while still a teenager, but the Australian squad was limited to 3 runners and he ended up 5th. He said, "It was a tough pill to swallow initially, but I think beyond that, it gave me the fire." Earlier this year, Myers ran an 800 metres in 1:44.05 at the Puma Nitro in Germany, in a time faster than Jakob Ingebrigtsen, Cole Hocker or Josh Kerr have ever managed. His 1500 metres time in Paris on Sunday was 0.32 seconds faster than the time Ingebrigtsen managed as a 20-year-old to win the 1500 metres at the Tokyo Olympics. Myers has been transparent in his admiration for his sporting hero, Ingebrigtsen. "I love watching him win races, and he looks like he does it with ease." With the pair seemingly committing their short-term future to the 1500 metres, it seems the boy from Canberra who grew up idolising the Olympic gold medalist may meet as early as this month at a Golden League meet in Europe. That was Kingsley Driscoll in The Guardian on the 1st of July. Cameron Myers breaks the Australian 1500 metres record. And that's all we have time for in your afternoon review. And I'm very pleased to be able to say that we'll be back tomorrow. Remember, we no longer broadcast on AM, so head to varadio.org and find out even more things that you can listen to on your new station. I'm Mike Cannon. Reading with me today was Desley Reed.
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I'm Jill Ludlam, and I'm reading to you today. Today's program has items on fridge safety, winter allergies, and strength training, as well as other interesting tidbits. And my first item for you today comes from Prevention, oz.com.au, May, June 2025. Five myths about fridge food safety. Leftovers, thawing, opened tins. What's safe and what isn't? We take the cool-headed approach. Myth number one. You need to cool down leftovers before they go in the fridge. The truth. Nope. You can put warm or even hot food directly in there. In fact, that's better than leaving it out to cool, says Jennifer Pallion, a registered dietitian and food scientist. Cooling food in the fridge reduces the time it spends in the danger zone, which is between 4 degrees centigrade and 60 degrees centigrade, where bacteria multiply quickly, she says. Just be sure to split up large quantities, like a big batch of soup or a piece of meat, into several shallow containers so they'll cool faster. And cover leftovers to avoid contamination. A large number of microorganisms are cold tolerant and live in the fridge, says Dr. Brian Kwok Lee, a food scientist and the author of 150 Food Science Questions Answered. And while modern fridges can handle the heat from hot food, it's still smart to keep warm leftovers away from sensitive items like dairy products and meat, he adds. Myth number two. You can't refreeze foods after you've thawed them. The truth? It's fine to refreeze foods, even multiple times, if you do it right. Refreeze only food that was thawed in the fridge or cooked to an internal temperature of 75 degrees C and that hasn't sat out for more than 2 hours. Food thawed in the microwave or in cold water must be cooked before you refreeze it, because it may have entered the temperature danger zone. Cooking can kill any bacteria that may have grown during thawing, making the food safe for freezing again, Jennifer says. Safety, though, isn't the only thing to think about. Some foods just don't look or taste right after being refrozen. Dishes with cream sauces, soft cheeses, and certain dairy products can separate or change texture, she says. Myth three. The best place to keep eggs is on the door. The truth? The fridge door is actually the worst place to keep eggs. Why? It's the warmest spot and has the least stable temperature. Opening and closing the door creates these fluctuations, and the door has many points at which heat can enter through cracks, Dr. Kwok Lee says. That's important, since fridge temperatures of 4 degrees C or less help reduce salmonella risk. To limit bacteria growth, eggs need a cold, calm, stable environment, says Dr. Kaviswanathan Muthu Kumarapan, a professor in agricultural and biosystems engineering. He recommends putting them on the middle or bottom shelf, as these are the coldest. Myth four. Fruit and veg are fine in the same drawer. The truth? To keep produce fresher longer, in the fridge or on the kitchen bench, keep it separated. Some fruits, like bananas, tomatoes, apples, and avocados, produce ethylene gas as they ripen, and that can quickly speed up the decaying of nearby vegetables, especially
ethylene-susceptible ones such as leafy greens, broccoli and cucumbers, says Dr. Muthi Kamarapan. Various fruit and veg also do better with different crisper drawer settings. Ethylene gas producing fruits like apples and ripe avocados keep best in low humidity, Jennifer says, while high humidity is ideal for vegetables that tend to wilt or lose moisture, such as leafy greens, carrots, cucumbers and broccoli. Separating produce this way will save money and cut down on waste, says Dr. Muthu Kamarapan. Myth number 5. You shouldn't keep tinned food that has been opened in the fridge. The truth? It's safe to pop that half-full tin of tomato paste into the fridge, Dr. Kwok Lee says. But there are a few caveats. You should cover the can tightly with aluminium foil or plastic wrap, he says, to prevent germs and mold spores from getting into it. That will also stop the food from taking on the flavours of whatever else you have in the fridge. And you should treat opened tinned foods like any other leftovers and toss them in 3 to 4 days. Still, the fact that it's safe to refrigerate foods in a tin doesn't mean you really want to. Food, particularly acidic foods like tomatoes, citrus-based products, and vinegar-based sauces, can absorb a metallic taste from the can once it's opened, Jennifer says. To better preserve the food's quality and flavour, it's recommended to put leftovers in food-grade plastic or glass containers. And that interesting item comes from prevention.com.au. And I've learnt a few things there. And the next item comes from Harvard Medical School Health Beat at mail.health.harvard.edu. Standard emergency care. What does it entail? Advanced care planning. If your heart stops beating and you stop breathing, the first step in emergency care is cardiopulmonary resuscitation, CPR, a combination of chest compressions, artificial respiration, and defibrillation to shock the heart back into a steady rhythm. What if basic CPR is not sufficient? Sometimes your heart will start beating using basic CPR, but most often the heart needs more than just a quick restart to continue working. That's when doctors move on to advanced cardiac life support. Your lungs may not have the strength to deliver the oxygen you need, so you would be intubated. That is, a tube is inserted through the nose, mouth or throat into the trachea. The tube would be attached to a breathing machine called a ventilator or respirator that pushes air into and out of the lungs. Intravenous medications to raise or lower blood pressure, control heart rate, or make the kidneys work better would be given. If you were in a hospital, the staff would draw blood to check how well your lungs, kidneys, and liver are working. Find out if you have an infection and make sure your blood minerals are properly balanced. A catheter would be placed in your bladder to drain urine. If your kidneys weren't working properly, dialysis would be offered. Imaging scans, other tests, and if necessary, surgery would be done. In the United States, this is standard intensive care. Well, that's pretty extensive. Wouldn't these be considered heroic measures? No. There's a huge disconnect between the thinking of people who are in the medical profession and those who aren't. If you want anything less done, you have to be explicit. Well, what if I say, yes, please, do CPR, but no, don't put me on a ventilator? Well, you could say that, but
if you're so sick that your heart stopped beating and you stopped breathing, it's unlikely that your doctor would be able to bring you back by just pushing on your chest and shocking your heart. Usually, if the heart stops, the lungs stop breathing too, so you need the ventilator. To decide that you only want part of the emergency care intervention really makes sense. How should people discuss this with their doctors? The first step is to begin the conversation. You can start by talking with your doctor. Ask him or her, what would happen to me if my heart stopped, given my medical situation? Would I likely survive? If I did survive, what would my quality of life be like? So get your copy of Advanced Care Planning. 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And that article was slightly edited, is headed Standard Emergency Care, What Does It Entail? 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Easing Winter Sneezing, from the House of Wellness Supplement, the Sunday Mail, for May the 24th to 30th, 2026. This time of year can bring its own allergy triggers from inside your home. These tips can help you find relief. It's a chilly morning. You're wrapped in a warm blanket, coffee in hand, windows sealed tight. Then, out of nowhere, the sneezing starts. Your eyes itch, your nose runs, you think, but it's not spring, there's no pollen, why is this happening? Sound familiar? When we think allergies, many of us picture trees in bloom or a freshly mown lawn. But the reality is that allergies can be caused by many different allergens, and some of the most common ones live indoors year-round. If you're among the estimated 1 in 5 Australian adults who experience hay fever, also known as allergic rhinitis, there are strategies that may help you manage your discomfort. Indoor irritants. Winter, with its closed windows, cranked up heaters and damp corners, can help create ideal conditions for common indoor allergens to thrive. However, once you know your triggers, you can set about managing them. Two common indoor triggers include mold, closed windows, condensation, and poor ventilation can create ideal conditions for mold growth. Mold spores spread through indoor air, causing itchy eyes and nasal congestion, and allergy symptoms can linger as long as the trigger is present. Dust mites. Invisible to the naked eye, dust mites thrive in bedding, mattresses, and soft furnishings. Both the dust mites and their droppings can trigger sneezing, a runny nose, and watery eyes in sensitive people. Managing triggers. The good news is you don't have to overhaul your entire home. Small changes can help make a difference. Wash bedding weekly in hot water above 60 degrees C to kill dust mites. Use dust mite resistant covers on mattresses, pillows, and quilts for added protection. Vacuum regularly with a HEPA filter vacuum to trap allergens rather than recirculate them.
use dehumidifiers or extractor fans to help control indoor moisture and discourage mold growth. Remove visible mold promptly using diluted vinegar or diluted bleach. Ventilate your home by opening windows on dry days when you can. Wipe down condensation-prone surfaces, such as windowsills, bathroom tiles, and areas around the shower, and fix leaky taps to prevent mold taking hold. If your carpet gets wet, dry it straight away. And that article is headed Easing the Winter Sneezing from the House of Wellness supplement, the Sunday Mail, for May 24 to 30, 2026. On Vision Australia Radio, you're listening to selected readings on women's health. Menopause and brain health, what new science says. And this comes from preventionaus.com.au. Your author is Christine Diane Almanzor. Menopause has a reputation for being all hormones and hot flushes. But the latest research keeps landing on a bigger reality. Menopause also shifts the brain. That sounds intense, but it does not mean damage or decline is inevitable. It means the transition shows up in measurable ways, and those changes help explain why so many women feel different in their head and body at the same time. Here's what the research is saying and why it matters for day-to-day life. Menopause leaves fingerprints on the brain, and scans can pick them up. A large study from researchers at Adelaide University adds weight to what many women already report. The menopause transition often comes with shifts in mood, sleep, focus, and mental stamina. The team analysed health and lifestyle data from nearly 125,000 women, including brain MRI scans for about 11,000 participants. The headline finding is straightforward. Compared with women who had not yet reached menopause, postmenopausal women showed lower grey matter volume in several brain regions linked to memory, learning, attention, and emotional regulation, including the hippocampus, entorhinal cortex, and anterior cingulate cortex. These regions often show up in Alzheimer's research too, which is why the headlines can feel scary. The more useful takeaway is this: menopause can affect the systems that support memory and emotional regulation. So symptoms like brain fog, low mood, anxiety, and feeling wired but tired make sense in context. The study also found that postmenopausal women reported higher rates of anxiety and depression, alongside more insomnia, shorter sleep, and more fatigue. Those symptoms matter because sleep and mental health influence everything, from appetite to stress tolerance to how well the brain runs the next day. So what this does not mean: brain changes during menopause are not a diagnosis. They are not a prediction of dementia. They do not cancel out the fact that many women feel sharper, calmer, and more confident on the other side of the transition. Menopause is a neurological transition in the same way puberty is. The brain adapts to a new hormonal environment, and adaptation can feel messy in real time. The focus now is understanding which women feel the biggest impact, why, and what support makes the biggest difference. Menopause as a neurological transition.
Perhaps the biggest shift in this wave of research is how experts now talk about menopause. It's no longer seen only as the end of fertility. Researchers increasingly understand it as a major neurological transition that can affect brain chemistry, structure, and long-term vulnerability in ways that vary between women. A major international research program is now investigating how hormonal changes interact with brain health and dementia risk, with the aim of reducing women's lifetime risk of developing brain disease. Dementia researchers are also placing more focus on menopause as a critical window for understanding Alzheimer's disease risk in women. This matters because women account for nearly two-thirds of Alzheimer's cases globally. That does not mean menopause causes dementia. It means this life stage may offer an important opportunity to better understand brain aging, identify risk factors earlier, and support women with more tailored health advice. What you can do now? The research shows that menopause can change the brain. It also shows those changes are not necessarily fixed or one-directional. Many everyday habits that support heart health, sleep quality, and mood also support brain health during and after the menopause transition. Prioritize sleep. Sleep disturbance is one of the most commonly reported menopause symptoms, and poor sleep has strong links to cognitive function. Treating sleep problems can support brain health, not just energy levels. Stay physically active. Exercise supports neuroplasticity, cardiovascular health, and metabolic health, all of which influence long-term brain function. Strength training can be particularly helpful in midlife because it supports muscle, bone, and metabolic health. Have an informed conversation about menopausal hormone therapy. The latest evidence does not support avoiding hormone therapy because of dementia fears alone. A GP or menopause-informed health professional can help you weigh your symptoms, age, medical history, and individual risk factors. Take hot flushes and night sweats seriously. These symptoms can affect sleep, mood, and daily functioning. Some research suggests more severe vasomotor symptoms may be linked with poorer cognitive outcomes, so managing them may support overall brain health too. Stay socially and mentally engaged. Social connection, learning, reading, problem solving, and meaningful routines are well-established protective factors. And this article is found in Menopause and Brain Health, What New Science Says,

www.ahlmansor.au, and your author was Christine Diane Almansor, dated the 3rd of June 2026. So following on from that, I've found an item for you called Strength Training Builds More Than Muscles from health.harvard.edu, 12th of January 2026. Most of us know that strength training with free weights, weight machines or resistance bands can help build and maintain muscle mass and strength. What many of us don't know is that strong muscles lead to strong bones, and strong bones can help minimize the risk of fracture due to osteoporosis. Osteoporosis should be a concern for all of us. An estimated 8 million women and 2 million men in the United States have osteoporosis. It is now responsible for more than 2 million fractures each year, and experts expect that number will rise. Hip fractures are usually the most serious. 6 out of 10 people who break a hip never fully regain their former level of independence. Even walking across a room without help may become impossible. A combination of age-related changes, inactivity and inadequate nutrition conspire to gradually steal bone mass at the rate of 1% per year after age 40. As bones grow more fragile and susceptible to fracture, they are more likely to break even after a minor fall or a far less obvious stress such as bending over to tie a shoelace. This week-by-week plan, the Harvard Medical School 6-week plan for healthy eating, will help you transform your eating habits into a program of nutritious and delicious food choices that can last a lifetime. Applying the latest results from nutrition science, Harvard experts take you by the hand and guide you to create an eating plan to improve heart health, longevity, energy, and vitality. The good news is that research shows that strength training can play a role in slowing bone loss and can even build bone. This is tremendously useful to help offset age-related declines in bone mass. Activities that put stress on bones can nudge bone-forming cells into action. That stress comes from the tugging and pushing on bone that occurs during strength training, as well as weight-bearing aerobic exercises like walking or running. The result is stronger, denser bones. And strength training in particular has bone benefits beyond those offered by aerobic weight-bearing exercise. It targets bones of the hips, spine and wrists, which are the sites most likely to fracture. What's more, resistance workouts, particularly those that include moves emphasizing power and balance, enhance strength and stability. That can boost confidence, encourage you to stay active and reduce fractures another way by cutting down on falls. And this article comes from health.harvard.edu, Strength Training Builds More Than Muscles, 12th of January 2026. No content on this site, regardless of date, should ever be used as a substitute for direct medical advice from your doctor or other qualified clinician. And that completes my readings on women's health. I'm Jill Ludlam, and I was reading to you today, and I was your panel operator and editor. This program is produced in our Adelaide studios and can be heard regularly at this time here on Vision Australia Radio, VA Radio on digital and online at varadio.com.

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3: 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While we work, Eastern Freeway will be closed between Bulleen and Springvale Roads from the night of the 3rd of July to the morning of the 6th of July. Significant delays expected. 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
1: I'm going to speak to a person whose name is in the Guinness Book of Records, Daniel Scali.
2: Hello, how are you? Thank you for having me on.
1: Probably not as fit as you are, Daniel, but I can only aspire to be.
2: I really appreciate that.
1: Congratulations on your world records, but also on just what you're doing for sarcoma, because Sarcoma Awareness Month in July. Tell us a bit about how you got involved with Sarcoma Australia. Why the involvement?
2: So Sarcoma reached out to me last year and said they're doing a plankathon to raise a bit of awareness, obviously for the rare disease of sarcoma, and they weren't aware of this. But I had a friend of mine about 10 years ago, he's now passed away, but he had a form of sarcoma cancer. He then passed away from another cancer. So when they did mention to me about sarcoma, I wanted to jump on board. I started off with initiated with the plankathon, raised a little bit of money last year. And then this year they came back again and said, I want to be a part of it. And I said, without a doubt. So what they're doing is just fantastic.
1: Now, we'll talk about the plankathon a bit more in a second, but sarcoma is one of those diseases that's not very well known and therefore doesn't get a lot of funding for research. And therefore, sadly, the outcomes can be not so good.
2: That's correct. So what I've researched and what I've learned about it as well, it's quite a rare disease or quite a rare cancer that people do suffer from, where they lose limbs and all the rest of it. So I did meet a lovely lady on Saturday where she's actually had to go through it 5 times. She had it, recovered 2 years, got it again, and she was still out there smiling, which is just incredible. So there's people out there, unfortunately, don't get through it, but there's other people that do. But I'm happy that we can raise awareness to make people more aware about it.
1: Terrific. Now, speaking about lovely ladies, another lovely lady who we've got to know on this program over the years, Ellie Cole, OIM, a Paralympic swimming champion, was also part of the day.
2: Yes, we connected for a little while. She's awesome. She's a very, very nice girl. We had a little bit of a laugh last year. I didn't speak to her too much this year because obviously I was up on stage doing my thing. But she, from what I heard, ran a real tight ship on Saturday, which is fantastic.
1: Yeah, she's done a great job post-swimming as well in terms of her media career and also writing a book. So a wonderful example of, again, diagnosed with sarcoma at a very young age, lost a leg, and that certainly hadn't impeded her as far as the progress she's made in her life.
2: Without a doubt.
1: Tell us about Saturday then. Just clarify, you had held the record, but it had been taken away from you?
2: I've held the record for the longest abdominal plank, and that was sitting at 9 hours and 30 minutes. That's it. Just a lazy day shift. We had someone took it off me and got 9 hours and 38 minutes, which I think is incredible. So then I thought it's not about fighting for a record or something. I just wanted to at least do a smaller record and raise a bit of attention for sarcoma. And I thought I'll play for a couple of hours with a 20 kilo weight on my back and see if I could break that record, which was a success.
1: Oh, terrific. I mean, that's a big deal, isn't it? I mean, I kind of said at the beginning in the Guinness Book of Records, but there's not too many people that are in that book. There's a lot of records, but not too many names as such.
2: Yeah, there's a few records out there that people can do some funny things on, but I like the sort of real in-depth ones that are a little bit challenging.
1: Well, for those that might be aware, tell us what is planking and then tell us about how Saturday went.
2: So planking is when you're on all fours. Obviously, it's a full body workout. You put your forearms down, you raise your body up, and you're sort of supporting yourself on your arms and your toes, and you're sort of just laying there like a plank. It works your core, your shoulders, your back. It's just a well-known sort of exercise that people do in the gym. A common time for people to plank is about a minute and a half to 2 minutes. If you can get to 5, you're doing an incredible job. But like anything, you know, you pursue a little bit more and a little bit more, and 2 minutes versus 3 minutes and up to 10 to an hour.
1: Yeah, Daniel, I've got to pick you up there. You said you just lie there, but you don't kind of lie there because you've got, basically, you haven't got any support apart from your own toes.
2: You're holding yourself up between your wrists and your elbows and your toes. Everything else is a gap in between you.
1: What starts to hurt first?
2: Oh, everything. I mean, I've got a condition in my left arm called complex regional pain syndrome, and this is the reason why I started to plank back so many years ago. So obviously my arm starts to flare up, but from there, I sort of deal with pain quite a bit, so I'm able to take myself away and, yeah, just go into a little bit of a daydream state and just put up with it.
1: Okay, so almost like meditating in a strange way?
2: Correct.
1: Is that to kind of take your mind off what you're doing?
2: It is, without a doubt.
1: Does it work?
2: In times it gets a little bit difficult. I've got a coach which has to come back and forth to me, sort of realign me and remind me where I am and what I'm doing it for. It works.
1: What was it like in terms of the crowd involvement? Because I guess it's not like players shooting for goal at the World Cup or in netball players shooting for goal. I mean, you're kind of just lying there, but you know what I mean, supporting yourself a little bit up in the air or a little bit up off the ground.
2: So being with obviously the Sarcoma Foundation and what they did on Saturday was incredible. I was able to look up and see all these other people planking around me. You're seeing all these kids' faces light up, smile. It was just amazing. And I was able to feed off that energy, seeing what they're able to achieve also people that are suffering from it. It was really enlightening. It made my job feel so much more easier.
1: What about with the 20 kilo on your back? That obviously just adds to the degree of
2: difficulty. And just adds to the pain. But once again, fuck, you get into that little bit of a zone. You can just align it onto your shoulders correctly and you just go for it. You just pursue it.
1: Is it like in the middle of your back, sort of between your sort of shoulders and buttock? Is that where it kind of...
2: Yeah, a little bit more further up. Well, not too high up, but probably, I don't know, maybe 15, 20 centimetres down from your neck.
1: Okay. You talked about your condition. I mean, I guess as a young person, that would have been quite debilitating. And like a lot of kids, you probably think, well, why me? Why am I suffering from this condition?
2: It was horrible. You know, growing up with it, obviously got it when I was 12. And you're right, you know, growing up with this sort of debilitating condition where I couldn't play sports. I was left out. I couldn't do the things that my brothers and my friends were doing. I was very fortunate to have a very strong network around me, like my family, my mum and my dad, to help me get through. But I definitely had the mindset of why me? What did I do to deserve this? Why am I in so much pain? But I was fortunate enough to grow up in a family and environment that, you know, pain can be your friend and suffering, there's a reason for suffering. So I use that mindset and I use it to work for me. So now I've got a pretty good, I think, pretty good pain tolerance on certain things. I still suffer from it today, but what I saw on Saturday, it's just incredible to see what other people have achieved with their sicknesses and illnesses, and they're still getting up and smiling.
1: Interesting point you make, Daniel, because I guess people who achieve records in whatever is kind of one thing, but if they're fit, able-bodied, healthy, that's kind of very good, and we congratulate
2: them. Without a doubt.
1: But when you've been through what you've been through, I guess your appreciation of what you're doing and how you're doing it is probably a bit heightened.
2: It's almost given me more of a purpose. I've convinced myself that there's a purpose to pain. My purpose of pain is to enlighten other people to pursue what their dreams are made of or what they want to do in life. I've had people come up to me saying that they've got a condition in their foot and they won't have to play hockey anymore. Now they've got the boots on and playing hockey again. When I hear them sort of stories and they were able to do that from my struggles and my story, that's incredible.
1: Well put. How did you discover planking and how come it sort of helped you at least recover or live with your pain better?
2: During COVID, we used to do a little bit of training at the front of my parents' house. And at the end of the training session, we decided to do a 2-minute plank. And the last 10 seconds of the 2-minute plank, I'll never forget, I was vibrating like an old Nokia phone. And I just thought, this is seriously tough. But it was like, I wanted to see how far I could go because like pain, planking is mental. So I knew how to deal with pain in the outskirts of freedom. If I moved my arm during the day, I wanted to see if I can use that while planking. And I found out that I could.
1: And what about the fact that obviously it's very good for your core strength? I mean, often we hear about health professionals talk about if you can get your core strength up, that's a good thing for your overall health as well.
2: Without a doubt. So if you've got a weak core, sore back, like even your shoulders, I would recommend to start off with a small little plank, whether it be a plank where you start on with your knees, so your knees on the floor and put your elbows down and then slowly elevate your knees and lift your feet up. And do that for 10 to 30 seconds and you just strengthen that lower back and core.
1: And I guess, as you say, the secret is to build up gradually. You know,
2: correct.
1: It's not going to happen overnight, but a little bit at a time.
2: Correct.
1: You did it for the sarcoma organisation. People can still give to that because, of course, it's the awareness month in July.
2: Yep. So sarcoma awareness month is obviously in July. So they've created a website to donate to. You can either create your own team or you can donate to another team on there. Just look it up. And it would be great if you guys can donate something to the sarcoma month. It is a very rare disease and very well underfunded. So any dollar does support the cause. And they are a brilliant foundation. What I saw them achieve on Saturday was just fantastic.
1: Well, you've certainly painted a very positive picture for us. We'll put the details of that campaign up with our show notes. Daniel, congratulations. Do you reckon you might front up again next year?
2: We'll see. I've spoken to a couple of people there and they've already sort of semi-introduced me back, so we'll see how we go.
1: That's Daniel Scully there. Guinness Book of Records as far as planking for more than a couple of hours with a 20 kilo weight on his back. Great news. And we'll certainly put details about their fundraising campaign up with our show notes.

0: Next guest is on the Gold Coast, and how fitting is that? Because it's a golden guest. It's Alison Davies from alisondavies.com.au. Ali, welcome.
1: Peter, you never stop amazing me with how well you introduce me.
0: Now, Ali, I'm going to put you under the microscope. You're from Tasmania. It's end of June. You're on the Gold Coast. Should I be suspicious?
1: No, but I may never fly home.
0: My hunches were correct. Well, yeah. Actually, but seriously, what are you doing there?
1: So I'm on the Gold Coast just for a couple of days for the International Mental Health Conference, a conference I have not been to before. And we're almost through our second day and it's almost time to wrap up.
0: Okay. What's the purpose of the conference and then what kind of attracted you to getting along? I mean, we know some of the great work you do in this area.
1: Actually, you might not know this, and I don't know if your listeners know this, Peter, but I work now for Rural Health Tasmania. I'm the team leader of the Severe and Complex Mental Health Service.
0: Oh, you know that.
1: Yeah, we've never talked about this in all these years. I also oversee a grief and trauma counselling program with Rural Health Tasmania. I've brought three of my clinicians over and we're all here on a little holiday.
0: And we're having,
1: yes. So the kinds of presenters we've been hearing from over the last couple of days are a mix of psychologists, psychiatrists, people with lived experience, people who are creating and changing policy. There's a lot of people who work in a whole bunch of mental health organisations and not-for-profits. Yeah, so we've had a really beautiful cross-section of all kinds of presentations.
0: I'm not sure how long these conferences have been going on for, but the kind of open discussion, if I could call it that, of mental health, that's more the last, say, 10, 20 years sort of thing. Maybe 50 years ago, like, mental health was sort of hush-hush.
1: That is absolutely the case. And it's something that it's only been a couple of generations that have ever had even known that they could bring up their mental health or have words for it. But one of the interesting presentations I went to today was about MDMA and psilocybin-assisted therapy for post-traumatic stress disorder that's non-treatable. And there was a big reference to the work that was done in psychiatry in the 70s around psychedelics. So there was work around the mental health world happening long before we had words for it.
0: So this is kind of psychedelic medicine, which if you talk about the 60s to 70s, it was kind of taking LSD and tripping out, but it's come a long way since then and be much more refined, much more structured, much more targeted.
1: Yeah, well, it was all, obviously, all of that research was banned in the 80s probably when it became illegal. When the drugs became illegal. But yeah, now it's very, very clinical and it's done under lots of guidance and restrictions and clinical guidance. So that was an interesting presentation. We've heard quite a few presentations over the last couple of days from amazing mob and Aboriginal people sharing culturally sensitive and culturally appropriate social and emotional wellbeing tools and information in regards to accessing culturally responsible supports. There's been a lot of talk of course about resilience and regulation. I have just before talking to you, I've just been to a presentation around navigating professional dangerousness, which is a really interesting concept.
0: Yeah.
1: And this revolves around how our own biases or our own professional blind spots and sometimes just our own good intentions can actually increase risk or perpetuate or lead to people developing new risks. So lots of interesting things to think about, Peter.
0: What about in terms of take-home messages? I guess there's lots and lots. And I mean, in the future, now that we know some of the other stuff that you do, Ali, we'll dig into a bit more about your roles and particularly in the area of rural health, because that's so important because we are such a big, sparse of a nation in terms of a landmass.
1: That is absolutely true. And I think people who live in regional and remote areas have a whole set of needs that you just can't relate to if you don't have a lot of experience in regional spaces. Yeah. So I actually think there's a lot we could talk about this in future. But one of the things that I always do whenever I come to an academic conference, sorry to all the academics listening, and I look, I love a bit of academia. I love a good academic conference. However, one of the things I always do is take what sparks my interest and use it to inform my own processes. And I love to reference the research, but I really ensure that I do the best I can at combining that with other sources of evidence, not just academia. So lived experience, community consensus. I recognize there's often biases. So some of the big keynote speakers are often sponsors. So, you know, there's lots of things that you got to take when you come to a conference like this and leave some, take some, network. There's just been a lot of great create opportunities. But I think it's important to recognize when sometimes you have to know that you're on a different page to a presenter, or a perspective is not one that you hold, and sit in that, and you might not agree, and that's okay.
0: Yeah, well, sometimes, as you say, and good on you for doing this, you've got to kind of lift up the bonnet, as it were, and see what is under the hood. I mean, as you say, a lot of research, a lot of stuff that is going on out there is kind of sponsored, and you've got to say, well, okay, you know, the money trail, who's sponsoring or who's funding this particular research, and, you know, are they getting the outcome they wanted rather than the outcome that's best? But I probably won't want to get you into trouble, especially if the conference is still on.
1: There's actually people around me. I found the quietest spot I can, but yeah, no, I agree with you completely on that.
0: What about in terms of music therapy? Has that come into it at all? Because, of course, that's when we first met you, if you like.
1: Yeah, well, I haven't heard any specific music-based presentations, and I think if there were any, I would have circled them and gone along. But there's been lots of reflections on the importance of connecting to culture and hobbies and leisures and things that make us feel good. So that certainly includes music as a really top element of all of that for most people, regardless of race or culture or age. But I've been going to academic conferences for many years, I guess 15 or 20, more than 20 actually. Anyway.
0: You were very young when you started though.
1: Yeah, I was. I've spoken at quite a few conferences around music therapy, and they always get a crowd. I think people are drawn to the impact of music on mental health and well-being, and even just connection to ourselves.
0: Well, I think we can all kind of identify with it. I mean, that's the kind of bottom line in a sense. I mean, you talked about academia and all the other presentations that might go on, and I mean, you make a great point about the kind of cocktail of therapies has got to suit the situation. But something like music therapy, in a sense, it's generic but also very specific, and you can kind of individualize it or put it in your own head as to how you respond to it.
1: Yeah, that's right. And you know what? There's also music therapy conferences. You could get along to one of those, Peter. There's an international music therapy conference. There's an Australian music therapy conference. There's a lot of people doing research in that world. It's a great place to start if you're wanting to delve into the science behind all of that.
0: A couple of quick ones before we go. Again, often on this program, we talk about things like nutrition and eating better for better health. Is that raised its head at all during this conference?
1: That was. There was one presentation related to this, and I was very, very pleased it was included in the program. And it was about epigenetics and looking at methylation genes and other indicators biologically that might impact how our neurotransmitters are created or how they work. And I think that's a really, really important element to consider. So I was really pleased that that presentation was in the program.
0: And just one quick one before you go, and I don't want to get too political, but given some of the news that's been out in the last week or so, you talked about, particularly with First Australians, that culturally sensitive information being shared or that approach. I mean, that is so important as well, because it's kind of easy to, it shouldn't be easy, but maybe sometimes you can be dismissive of stuff like that when it is really, really important. I kind of think to have the believability and the ability to be able to tap into, you know, the psychology and the cultural significance of people's upbringing and ancestors, etc., those sort of things should be taken into account.
1: Absolutely. And we saw one of the keynotes showed us a really clear chart that showed us the increase in racism in Australia since the Voice. Referendum, that's what I'm looking for. And it just continues to rise and rise and rise. And as we know, it's really current right now. So it's extra important to have those voices elevated and having platforms that can be heard by all.
0: Alison Davies, there. You can find out much more about Alison at alisondavies.com.au.

0: Let's catch up with Professor Denise Wood from the University of South Queensland. And Denise, welcome back and thank you for your time.
1: Always a pleasure, Peter.
0: Denise, we kind of previewed last month that you were going to speak about the Big Apple event in June, and it's come and gone.
1: It has indeed. And in fact, it's a sobering thought that we are fast approaching the end of June. So yes, but every June, Apple holds its Worldwide Developers Conference. So this year was no exception. This was in fact their 37th annual conference, which was held June 8th to 12th. So the keynote introduced iOS 27, Mac OS 27, iPad, you guessed it, OS 27, Watch OS 27, and Vision OS 27, and not to be forgotten, TV OS 27. So the big news, which is probably no surprise to anyone, is the big changes to Apple Intelligence and Siri. And they framed the update with acknowledging that there are times when you expect more from Siri. And that would be the biggest understatement, because Siri has come under a lot of criticism in recent times with the advent of more sophisticated AI technologies. So they have finally redesigned Siri Assistant as, quote, profoundly more capable assistant that can now hold multi-turn conversations, draw on real-time world knowledge, and interact with personal data across apps. So they did, true to form, do some demos of Siri's capabilities across apps. So, for example, a presenter asked about a dessert he'd heard about at an event, and Siri located the details from his messages history, compiled the information into a watch party menu, drafted a message to his contacts with the menu included, and then presented, sent, and did edits. So, and in another demo, a presenter asked about something his son had shared in a message and followed it up by asking Siri to compose an email on the subject. So basically, it's now able to use all of your apps in a cohesive way. Yeah, as a really, what it's meant to be is an intelligent agent or assistant. And the dedicated Siri app lets users scroll through prior conversations, kick off new ones. So, you know, it's really important to keep that history if you need it. And that's synced by iCloud. So, you know, we've all got different kinds of devices, computers, phones, and iPads. Well, they're all synchronized now. So you can catch up with that whole history across all your devices, including in future your watch. And on the Mac, Siri is also integrated now into Spotlight and available via right-click context menus on any file or video. And in Vision OS, Siri AI is now getting a 3D visualization that users can place anywhere in their space. So chained events, connecting to your calendar to, you ask about an event, or in one demo, they wanted to buy tickets. Siri told them that, well, they need to do that through this lottery. And then it set a reminder, which opened up on their computer or their phone when they needed to enter the competition. But of importance and interest to us, with this new sophisticated Apple Intelligence, they're also coming to the accessibility features for Apple devices. So they'll be now using AI, detailed descriptions and natural language navigation in features such as VoiceOver, Magnifier, Voice Control, and Accessibility Reader, and some new features for controlling power wheelchairs with Apple Vision Pro, as well as generating subtitles across the Apple ecosystem, which is all coming later in the year. So, for example, users who are blind or have low vision with VoiceOver and Magnifier can now describe on-screen information or a user's surroundings with Apple Intelligence. These tools become really powerful. So the Image Explorer in VoiceOver uses Apple Intelligence, which is AI, of course, the acronym, give more detailed descriptions of images system-wide, including what's in your photographs, scanned bills, personal records, and other visual content. Updates to live recognition and VoiceOver, users can now press the action button on the iPhone to ask a question about what's in the camera viewfinder, get a detailed response, and they can ask follow-up questions in their own words to get more visual information.
0: All right.
1: Magnifier also works with the action button, so users can quickly ask questions and get answers on anything that they're focusing as they zoom in. Voice control is getting more natural language, so it'll become more intuitive using natural language to help users with a range of disabilities navigate the iPhone and iPad entirely by voice. So with this new flexible input, users can describe on-screen buttons and controls with natural language instead of memorizing labels or numbers. You can use the option to say what you see, which will help you to navigate any app, including those with visual layouts like Apple Maps or Files. And this will help users overcome barriers when elements aren't labeled for accessibility. So fantastic new use of Apple Intelligence. Similarly, Accessibility Reader, which as you would know, is a customized reading experience which helps people with a range of disabilities, including dyslexia and low vision. Now with Apple Intelligence, the reading experience will be more accessible. So Accessibility Reader works on more complex source material, including scientific articles, handling text with multiple columns, images and tables, and it will provide on-demand summaries to provide readers with an overview of the article before going into the details. And with new built-in translation, users can read text in their native language while retaining customized formatting, font and colors. And we know we've got captioning now largely available on YouTube and some of the other video platforms, but not on your own personal video. But that's also coming. There'll be generated subtitles across the whole Apple ecosystem. So videos will then display transcriptions or spoken audio automatically. So some really powerful features that we can look forward to. And also launching about the same time, the Hikawa Adaptive MagSafe accessory is now launching and available on Apple Store online. And this is an accessory for people with a range of disabilities which affects their grip, their strength and their mobility. So this is the adaptive grip and stand that helps users hold their iPhone in the way that works best for them. So in summary, Tim Cook, Apple's CEO, said Apple's approach to accessibility is very modestly unlike any other. Now with Apple Intelligence, we are bringing powerful new capabilities into our accessibility features while maintaining our foundational commitment to privacy and design. And Sarah Herlinger, Apple's Senior Director of Global Accessibility Policy and Initiatives, said accessibility features our users rely on every day become even more powerful with Apple Intelligence. With these updates, we're bringing new intuitive options for input, exploration and personalization, and designed also to protect users' privacy at every step. So iOS 27, which was obviously showcased at the conference, is now up to its second beta, but that's for developers. And we understand that the public beta is forthcoming, and then the full rollout, we think, is going to be around about September this year, which, heat of the way the year is racing along,
0: tomorrow.
1: Be here before we know it.
0: Denise, do you know which devices we'll be able to use it? I'm thinking in terms of older sort of iPhones or Macs, no, iPads, etc.
1: No, they haven't provided that detail. I suspect it will probably get that information in due course, but it'll probably be the later versions. Yeah. Hopefully it will support at least three generations, we would hope. But because it's Apple Intelligence, it is going to rely on some fairly good grunt power in your phone, I suspect.
0: I might be a bit cheeky here, Denise, but it's really good to know that Apple have got a person in the role that you mentioned with Sarah there.
1: Yes.
0: So someone like Twitter didn't do that a few years ago.
1: Yes, absolutely. Yes, well, less said about
0: it. No, that's probably right. The other thing, of course, this was kind of Tim Cook's outgoing address in a sense as far as his current role, isn't it?
1: In his current role, but yeah. Of course he is staying on with Apple, so we won't lose the intelligence, excuse the pun.
0: And is it teaming up a bit in quotes with Gemini as far as the Apple Intelligence and Siri goes? Is that part of the deal,
1: The truth will be when it's released and we've got access to it. What we see in a demo and then what actually works in practice don't always align. So I guess it will be once it's in the hands of all of us and we can really put it through its paces. But certainly the promise is there and it's heading in the right direction and it's a significant step forward for what we know as Siri today.
0: Well, we may have some of our listeners that might be beta testers because there are a number of people blind or low vision are kind of on that list and they're pretty sharp minds, so they'll be giving very good feedback.
1: Yeah, well, that's good. But, you know, I think what really excites me is that they've really featured this as a step forward for people with disability. So it's not just about trying to keep up with the rollout of AI, not Apple intelligence, but artificial intelligence more globally. It's not just about keeping up with the other competitors. They really are putting their commitment to improving accessibility using these technologies, which means that at least the philosophy behind the work that they're doing is where we need it to be, and it's on the right horizon, it's trajectory.
0: We won't wish the year away, but September will be here fast enough.
1: Yes. We look forward to that.
0: Denise, thank you for joining us. We'll catch up again next month.
1: Look forward to that, Peter. Thank you.
0: That's Professor Denise Wood from UDSQ joins us around about this time each month.

0: Got itchy feet and you would like to travel but can't get away? Not to worry. Tune in to our weekly virtual travel and music program, Sights, Sounds and Songs, with host Peter Stotzer.
1: Yes, each and every week I take you to places you've been to locations you dream of going to, and to spots you will never ever go to, except on my program, Sights, Sounds and Songs. 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

On Vision Australia Radio, welcome to Arts and Entertainment. I'm your host, Andrew Matter. On today's program, we will focus on what's happening in the arts world around Australia. We begin our readings with an article from The Age, June 24, page 3, entitled Daylesford Cinema Drama Has a Happy Ending, reported by Carolyn Webb. It's had more drama than a B-grade movie, with two shutdowns in 5 decades. But Daylesford residents hope it's third time lucky with the official reopening of the town's cinema this week. In a never-say-die effort, locals raised $250,000 and, helped by a reality TV show, they built the aptly named Phoenix Cinema after Hepburn Shire Council demolished the last community-run cinema 9 years ago. Phoenix Cinema president Jules McDonald said former jockey Michelle Payne's biopic Ride Like a Girl would screen at tonight's cinema launch, with Ballarat-born Payne set to attend. In 2015, Payne won the Melbourne Cup riding 100-1 outsider Prince of Penzance, and McDonald said residents had similarly succeeded against the odds to resurrect their cinema. Hepburn Shire Council contributed just $5,000 to the Phoenix via a community grant, which McDonald said was disappointing. The retired social worker said that in Daylesford, sport is well catered for, but there's very little in the way of cultural activities. There's very little for young people to do, particularly if they're not interested in sport. The cinema, to be run by volunteers, was funded from donations, sponsorships and fundraising events. McDonald said contestants and staff of reality TV show The Block had installed the cinema's seats, lights and carpet, painted it and outfitted the cafe bar. Their work made a huge difference and raised optimism about the project. This came after locals had objected to The Block building 5 luxury homes on Daylesford's outskirts. The project went ahead after the planning minister intervened. Daylesford resident Lan Straney Craft, who with husband Anton donated $40,000, said a cinema was an asset to the community and adds to the town's social and cultural life. Growing up in Queensland town of Proserpine, Straney Craft enjoyed going to the movies in a community hall, and he likes that Daylesford kids will have this opportunity. The 65-seat Phoenix Cinema is upstairs inside the former Rex Theatre in Vincent Street. From 1929 to 1963, it hosted the original cinema until it was dismantled to make way for shops. The building had deteriorated before, in the 2010s. A developer built a shopping arcade and leased space to a community group who in 2013 opened Daylesford Cinema, aka The Rex. However, in 2016, Hepburn Shire bought the building for $6 million and dismantled the cinema in 2017, planning to build council offices and a library. But the redevelopment was botched, construction abandoned, and the financial loss reached $5.65 million. The Rex building was sold back into private hands for $3.75 million in 2022. Jenny Beecham, co-owner of Moulton Guest House, said she and McDonald were determined to reopen a cinema and formed a committee. "It has been amazing how the community has welcomed and supported it," Beecham said. Hepburn Shire Mayor Tony Clark said, "The theatre committee and broader Daylesford community have worked hard to bring this important asset to life." And that was Daylesford Cinema Drama Has a Happy Ending, reported by Carolyn Webb for The Age, June the 24th, page 3. Next is a focus on music with an article from the ABC News Online, June 24, entitled Daryl Braithwaite's Heart Broken by Fans' Appreciation After Announcing End to Live Performances, reported by Melissa Brown. Australian music legend Daryl Braithwaite says his decision to stop live performances has broken his heart. The 77-year-old announced last night he was stepping away from the stage due to difficulties he was having singing. He said he still loved every aspect of live music, and it was with much sadness that he was giving it up professionally. "I've enjoyed it immensely," Braithwaite told 774 ABC Melbourne. "Hopefully the people that have come along and seen us and listened to us during the Sherbet times and the solo career will accept this." Braithwaite has been a part of the Australian music scene for almost 6 decades.
After more than 10 years as the frontman for Sherbet, he launched a solo career that included number one singles The Horses and You're My World. He was inducted into the ARIA Hall of Fame in 2017. Braithwaite revealed he had been wrestling with when to retire for up to a year, but made the decision within the last fortnight on a cruise tour. While we were up in the Arctic about a week or two ago, we did three gigs on the ship. It was after the third one that I thought, yeah, that's it. The catalyst for his decision was an issue with his throat that made it difficult to breathe while singing. He said it had caused him to lose confidence and performing was not what it had been over the decades. He said he had spent the hours since announcing his decision last night reading social media comments from friends and fans. "It's broken my heart to think of how appreciative people have been. Like it's over," he said. "I personally would love to keep doing it because physically I feel like I could, but in my throat, it's not complying with how I feel." Braithwaite said he would miss every aspect of being a professional musician. From getting up in the morning, packing the bag, getting in the car, onto the bus, into the plane, then into the hire car, then into the motel, then sound check, then the gig, then playing, obviously, and reaction, and like everyone who sings or plays in a band, that applause and stuff. People don't get in that in everyday jobs. Australian rock icon Jimmy Barnes recounted his memories of Braithwaite from his early days in the industry. "When I was a young singer and Cold Chisel were getting started, one of my fondest memories was doing a show with Sherbet and Daryl. Being as generous as he is, grabbed me after the show and insisted that I join the band as they left the show in an armoured van," he posted in a tribute on social media. "Surrounded by screaming fans who were rocking the van trying to get to the band was my first taste of fame. It was exciting and frightening at the same time." Barnes said he and Braithwaite had remained friends ever since. "He is an absolute gentleman and will be missed by audiences all across this country. Enjoy your time surfing, mate. You've earned it, Daryl Braithwaite." Sony Music Australia said Braithwaite had an indelible impact on the Australian music industry. From his early days with Sherbet through to his hugely successful solo career, he has touched the hearts of fans both in Australia and across the world, the music label said. "A constant on the live music scene, we will miss Daryl's energetic performances and hearing crowds of all generations sing The Horses at the top of their lungs." Fellow musician Wilbur Wilde rose to prominence in the late 1970s with bands Old 55 and JoJo Zepp and Falcons. In a social media post, he said he was saddened to hear Braithwaite's announcement. "Daryl, thank you for the music, the friendship and the countless memories," he wrote. "You've earned the admiration and respect of generations of Australians. And whatever comes next, your songs and your legacy will live on forever." Fellow Hall of Fame inductees Vicar and Linda Bull thanked Braithwaite for the support he had shown them during their career and revealed he had played a special part in their younger lives. "Daryl, we know how hard this decision must have been. We love you," they wrote on Instagram. "You were Vicar's very first crush, and when she got an A on her piano exam and Mum said she could have anything she wanted, Vicar marched her right to Brash's to buy How's That?" Danny Minogue thanked Braithwaite for all the magic music moments he had provided, while singer Vanessa Amorosi said his music would continue to inspire Australians for generations to come. John Farnham's son, Rob, was also signed to Braithwaite's label with his band. He described Braithwaite as an icon and an absolute amazing human. "Touring is tough on the body, mind and spirit. Enjoy some downtime." And that was Daryl Braithwaite's Heartbroken by Fans Appreciation after announcing end to live performances. From the ABC Online, June 24, reported by Melissa Brown. Next is a focus on arts festivals with an article from the ABC Online on June the 22nd entitled "Final Alice Springs Beanie Festival Brings Joy to Nearly Sellout Crowds," reported by Grace Atter and Elsie Lang. The 30th and final Alice Springs Beanie Festival has been a sellout, with almost 8,000 handmade creations snapped up by visitors to the colourful event. Event organiser and chief beaniologist Joe Nixon said the festival had set a new record, selling $400,000 worth of beanies in 3 days. Over its 3 decades, the quirky event has brought in more than $4 million in sales profits, 30% of which has been reinvested into funding creative workshops in remote communities across the territory. Ms. Nixon said she was really proud of the festival and all it achieved over its years. "It makes my heart sing to just see the joy that me and all the volunteers have brought to people," she said.
This year's festival was declared the final one due to ageing volunteers and the size of the event becoming too big for the current venue. We just didn't want it to get tired and people start having a bad time because these queues are too long, Ms. Nixon said. I'm so happy we're ending on a high note. It was through the community workshops that Julie Kitson, who lives in Willowra, a remote Aboriginal community about 340 kilometres northwest of Alice Springs, was introduced to the new art form 13 years ago. I learnt to do a needle felting when the Beanie Festival went out to Willowra to run the workshop. And then I came to Alice Springs when the Beanie big event was happening here, Ms. Kitson said. Since then, Ms. Kitson has become a master of the craft and now teaches others how to create beanies both in Alice Springs and in other remote communities. We have a long table and everyone comes along from here and interstate. We teach them and guide them on how to use the needle to felt a wool onto fabric, she said. Also, I've been going out with other staff members to run the workshop in the community, 1 week in each community. I've been to Tichikala, Santa Teresa, Yuendumu, Willowra, and Tennant Creek. Ms. Kitson said she cried when she heard this year would be the last Beanie Festival. I cried because this is my most beautiful work that I've been doing, she says. Maggie Pereira, who has been taking part in the festival for 9 years, agreed it was sad to see the festival come to an end. It's such a beautiful warm festival, you know, like a beanie, that makes everyone really happy, she said. Ms. Pereira won this year's Our Favourite Animal Prize for her beanie featuring two black red-tailed cockatoos titled Jamie and Lou. I named it Jamie and Lou after my friends who had just gotten married. It reminded me of them, the black cockatoos, how they are like mate for life, she said. Ms. Pereira said the beanie was largely made from felt, with a foam base inside the birds to give them their shape. The birds' more structured features, the beak and feet, have been made from polymer clay. It took me, you could say, like a week working on it 8 hours a day, perhaps, she said. But once you start with felting, it's just really addictive, and you're sort of poking in the felt and you can't stop. At the centre of Ms. Pereira's winning beanie is a felted heart, which her friends gifted to guests at their wedding, a perfect final touch to a beanie all about love and gratitude. And that was Final Alice Springs Beanie Festival Brings Joy to Nearly Sellout Crowds, reported by Grace Atter and Elsie Lang on Monday the 22nd of June on ABC Online. On Vision Australia Radio, you're listening to Arts and Entertainment. The next article is from the ABC Online, June the 21st, entitled Emma Louise on Songwriting as Salvation and New Album Sunshine for Happiness, reported by Al Newstead. Emma Louise has been writing music since she was 12, but sharing it with the world hasn't always been easy. I've always found the releasing of albums really stressful, she admits to Zan Rowe for Take 5, but it's different now because I'm happy with who I am. That's something of an understatement regarding her fifth album, Sunshine for Happiness, a record born from a harrowing period of upheaval, but signifying a profound artistic rebirth. It features the most deeply personal, emotionally revealing songs of Louise's career, processing a period in which she got married, became a mother, got divorced, and underwent an intense mental health recovery. Songs like Beggar and Medicine examine an unhealthy romantic desperation, but delivered in gorgeously intimate vocal performances and understated arrangements, all swooning organ, muted rhythm section, and swelling strings. Dust is a folksy rumination on mortality. The absence of you laments feeling abandoned by the spirit of creativity amid fragile vibraphone and ghostly harmonies. Growing up in far north Queensland, Louise achieved success early on. She was 19 when she uploaded synth-pop single Jungle to Triple J Unearthed. It won the 2011 Song of the Year at the Queensland Music Awards and became a breakout hit at home and abroad, charting across Europe thanks to a remix by Berlin DJ Wankelmut. My head is a jungle, went the song's hooky chorus. 15 years later, it feels like Louise has finally cut a path through the wilderness. Sunshine for Happiness follows Dumb,
last year's collaborative album with super producer and future classic label mate Flume, on which Louise explored her autism and ADHD diagnoses over warped electronics. However, Louise's last solo album was 2018's Lilac Everything, where she boldly pitched her vocals to a lower, unrecognisable register. The record was produced in Seattle with Louise's then-husband, Canadian artist Tobias Gesso Jr. "I never wanted to be a producer till I heard Emma's demos," the Grammy Award-winning songwriter to the likes of Olivia Rodrigo, Adele, Dua Lipa, and Harry Styles said at the time. But the stylistic decision to alter her voice masked Louise's deeper anxieties. Living in Los Angeles, she became increasingly isolated and burnt out, measuring herself by others' milestones and developing a harmful dependency on songwriting as the measure of self-worth. "I feel I had this beast in me, and I don't know where it came from, that basically whenever I wasn't writing music, or when I didn't have something to show, I would just start burning up," she explains. "I'd lock myself away for weeks trying to write, but I was suffering so much. It would get to this point where I wanted to not be here anymore. It was like if I couldn't do that, then what was the point of being alive?" After experiencing a complete mental breakdown, Louise checked herself into a hospital, undergoing treatment, and slowly re-evaluating her art and life. In the hospital's lobby was a grand piano, where Louise sat one day and wrote a prayer out to the universe. The result became All Beautiful Things, a tear-jerking ballad yearning for divinity and redemption. "I just wanted to live and breathe in all of the beautiful things in life, to conquer my fear so I could have more of the love, wishing for the end of suffering, the kind of suffering that led me to this massive shift I had. And I realized if I could do that, then living would be beautiful." More songs soon came, including Medicine, rendering the epiphany that true healing doesn't come from anyone or anywhere else but within. When Louise eventually checked out, everything was different. "It was the best thing that's ever happened to me, and then also my creativity just exploded." She started painting, sculpture, pottery, and more music came pouring out. Capitalizing on the inspiration, she decamped to Seattle's idyllic Bear Creek Studios in 2019, spending 2 weeks recording with a small band, with Gesso Jr. producing alongside fellow Grammy winner Sean Everett. "Making this record in a vortex away from the world, magic happened, and it was so good. And I think that magic, it kind of stayed in the music." Half of Sunshine for Happiness features music written before or around Louise's treatment. Full of suffering and pain, the rest is the other side, defined by light, reconnection, and recovery. That context weighs upon the album's heavier themes. Trigger of a Gun is a grieving response to a 2018 shooting in an LA nightclub, while God Between Us is a heartbreaking account of a doomed romance, but seeks love amid both destruction and creation. Buoyed by a rolling, up-tempo groove and warm, clipped guitar monies, Nothing Could Tear Us Apart is a paean of positivity, celebrating the good that abides even out of her separation from her ex-husband. Case in point, our best collab, our son Ellsworth. The sunny Bahia de Banderas provides another much-needed moment of levity, named after the coastal bay in Mexico where it was written and animated by beachy guitar, mariachi horns, and lively percussion. Releasing a body of work that had been shelved for 7 years and revisiting its dark inspirations has unearthed all of this beautiful but also painful stuff, Louise says. "There's so much grief in it," she confesses. But in promoting the album, relearning the songs for a run of intimate East Coast shows, and sinking into it, I feel the joy. This old magic is still in it. I feel I've reattached parts of myself. There's sadness, hardship, and vulnerability embedded in Sunshine for Happiness. But rather than sounding tortured or bitter, Louise sounds restored and always ekes out light amid the darkness. The 34-year-old isn't religious, but she achieves something akin to spiritual enlightenment on songs that invoke God and a hymnal quality, bringing you into the headspace of someone going through profound suffering and then salvation and clarity.
It's there in the gentle strings and synth that rise like the dawn amid the slow, stately grandeur of God Between Us, or the standout Holly Holly. An ode to the therapeutic, transformative power of art and music, the track ascends to the heavens on a swirling cloud of chirping synths and modulated vocals. Having exorcised her breakdown and breakthrough, Emma Louise is now in a good place, healthier, grateful, and resolved in sharing the music that carried her through her lowest point. Before, I didn't love myself or had some subconscious shame, so I was afraid of putting myself out there. Whereas now, it's not stressful because I don't mind being out there, because I don't mind me. I feel a lot of gratitude because I can do this. It's not even really a job, which feels nice. It's amazing. Sunshine for Happiness is out now. If you or anyone you know needs help, Suicide Callback Service, Lifeline, 13 Yarn, Kids Helpline, Beyond Blue, Headspace, Reach Out, Men's Line Australia, and Sane are available. And that was Emma Louise on Songwriting as Salvation and new album Sunshine for Happiness, reported for the ABC News Online by Al Newstead on Sunday the 21st of June. Next is a focus on television with an article from the ABC News Online on the 23rd of June entitled Lila Maguire Celebrates Success of First Nations Talent in Logie Nominations, reported by Fiona Purcell. Two young First Nations actresses who brought the story of tennis champion Yvonne Goolagong Cawley to life are among a strong cohort of Indigenous performers recognised in this year's Logie nominations. Lila Maguire, 29, and 10-year-old Eloise Hart both portrayed the legendary Australian athlete in the ABC's three-part drama Goolagong, which has been nominated for Best Miniseries Telemovie. The pair are among six nominees, including Bunjalong and Lama Lama actor Tamala, in the running for the Graham Kennedy Award for Most Popular New Talent. Maguire has also been nominated for the Silver Logie for Best Lead Actress in a Drama, where four of the six nominees are women of colour. A Noongar Boodja woman, Maguire learned of her award nominations on Monday morning and said the thought of winning gave her goosebumps. "I dreamed about it, but it was one of those things where it's so surreal when it's actually happening," she said. "Baby me was dreaming about this day, and just being nominated is so huge." Meanwhile, Yamashi Noongar actor Hart, who portrayed Goolagong Cawley's childhood years in the miniseries, has also been recognised for her role in the ABC's Mystery Road Origin. She said being nominated for a Logie for the characters she's played is really beyond exciting. "Some of those stories remind me of the experiences my grandmothers and so many Indigenous families have lived through," Hart said. Others celebrate people like Yvonne Goolagong, who showed generations of Aboriginal kids what was possible. "I feel proud knowing that one day I can look back and say I was part of something bigger than myself. I just want to make my family and people proud." This year's Logie Award nominations saw strong First Nations representation across award categories and networks. Mystery Road Origin, which featured an all-black writing team, received five nominations, including Best Drama Program. The show's lead actor, Mark Coles-Smith, is nominated for a Silver Logie alongside Hunter Page Lockhart,

for FDS 7 Network, meaning three of the six nominees for the Best Lead Actor in a Drama are First Nations actors. Among the five nominees for Best Supporting Actor are Clarence Ryan for his performance on Mystery Road Origin and Thomas Weatherall for his roles on Heartbreak High, Netflix, and The Narrow Road to the Deep North, Prime Video. Maguire said she was emotional upon hearing of the nominations for Indigenous Talent. "I didn't realise quite how many of us there were. That's so wonderful. I'm trying to hold back tears," she said. "Look at us go. Look at all this incredible diversity on our screens. The fact that we're at this point in the industry, being able to showcase all of our hard work and all of our talent, it's incredibly special." Maguire said it was a very important time and not something she could have imagined as a child. "There weren't many mob on screen when I was a little one," she said. "So to see it happening, it's so beautiful and important, I think, for all the little ones out there, those young mob seeing so many of us excelling. It's a gift to have some good representation for us in the media. I'm just so proud." Maguire added that it was validating to see positive change playing out. "This is something that our people would have been dreaming of, to see our young ones and their descendants succeeding in this country," she said. "Change doesn't happen immediately. It happens slowly. And the fact that there are so many of us up there, it feels like things have been changing." And that was Lila Maguire Celebrates Success of First Nations Talent in Logie Nominations, reported by Fiona Purcell on the 23rd of June for the ABC News Online. And from Limelight, the magazine for music, arts and culture, on the 24th of June, Darwin Festival announces new artistic director Ben Grates to take up the mantle for the festival's 2027 program, reports Maddie Briggs. Darwin Festival has announced the appointment of its new artistic director, arts leader and performer Ben Grates, will take over the role ahead of the 2027 festival and lead the organisation through its 50th year in 2029. Born and raised in Darwin, Grates is a prominent arts leader, director, performer and writer, with more than 28 years of experience in Australian and international performing arts. A descendant of the Iwadja and Malak Malak clans in the Northern Territory and Badu Island, he is the founder and creative director of both Garama Lamalang Festival and BRG Productions. He has held leadership and advisory roles with Creative Australia, Theatre Network Australia and the Brisbane Powerhouse, and has worked with international organisations including the International Society of Performing Arts, Western Arts Alliance and the National Arts Centre Canada. In 2019, he was awarded First Nation Person of the Year at the Darwin Pride Awards and Artist of the Year at the LGBTIQ Australia Awards. Grates is well known in the drag community as Miss Elanius. He was Creative Director of the National Indigenous Music Awards and was Co-Festival Creative Director for Sydney World Pride 2023 and has programmed for Melt Festival, Sugarbag Festival, Yira Umboy Festival, Ibajiri Theatre Company and the Darwin Entertainment Centre. "I love Darwin, I love the territory, and I cannot wait to work with the team to keep celebrating our community and everything that makes Darwin unique and extraordinary," said Grates. The 2026 Darwin Festival takes place from the 5th to the 23rd of August. And that was Darwin Festival Announces New Artistic Director, reported by Maddie Briggs on the 24th of June for Limelight Magazine. And that's where we must finish Arts and Entertainment for today. I'm your host, Andrew Matter. Arts and Entertainment will return at the same time next week, right here on Vision Australia Radio, VA Radio Digital, and online at varadio.org.

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1: Hi, Kirk Pengilly from INXS here. Glaucoma can affect anyone. In 1985, I came within an inch of losing my sight because of glaucoma. And up until that point,

0: on Vision Australia Radio. Welcome to City Beat with selected readings from City Mag and In Daily. I'm John Hocking and Wendy Cox is reading with me today. And our first article is an article from In Daily. It's an article by Mindy Satiri. From Spain to South Australia, reimagining our broken youth justice system. In Spain, the Diagrama model is built around rehabilitation, reintegration, and the belief that with the right supports and tools and opportunities, children can and do thrive. Walk into most youth detention centres in Australia and you'll immediately be confronted by heavy doors, an intense security protocol, and a bleak institutional environment. Many who spend time in these spaces describe leaving with a sense of hopelessness, shaped by systems that prioritise control and punishment over connection and support. Across the world, inside the Diagrama Youth Justice Centres in Spain, the contrast is striking. Visitors walk into a welcoming and warm environment. Staff and children don't wear uniforms. There's laughter, connection, and very human interactions. There's no barbed wire. The staff are deeply engaged with the work of supporting young people. The atmosphere is homelike. Children and young people make lunch, are assisted with their studies, and find and engage in meaningful work. There is no doubt that it is detention. That is because the children cannot leave without permission, but it doesn't feel like a prison. In Spain, the Diagrama model is built around rehabilitation, reintegration, and the belief that, with the right supports and tools and opportunities, children can and do thrive. In Australia, youth detention is still largely shaped by a punitive legacy, one that is too often deepens disadvantage and fails to interrupt cycles of incarceration. The outcomes reflect this difference. Spain now has reduced its recidivism rates to around 15%, compared to historical levels of around 85%. The model has also been implemented across France and the United Kingdom, and the costs are comparable or lower compared to the more punitive models. In Australia, the number of children held in detention has risen dramatically, with 4 in 5 young people in detention on an average day unsentenced. That means they are being held on remand or for pre-court, not serving a sentence. Our youth detention spending has surged by almost $400 million in just 5 years and more than doubled over the past decade. More children in prison and bigger spending on those prisons do not translate to improved community safety. Around 85% of children released from detention in Australia return to sentence supervision within 12 months. This week in Adelaide, leaders from Spain, as well as Scotland, Hawaii and New York, those are jurisdictions which have similarly taken a different approach on youth justice, will join Australians with lived experience of the criminal justice system. First Nations experts, researchers and local leaders to explore what works to reduce incarceration and why Australia continues to lag behind at the Reintegration Puzzle Conference. The conference comes at a critical moment as some state and territory governments double down on quote-unquote tough-on-crime responses that risk sending more children into custody. Yet prisons do not make our communities safer. They do not prevent reoffending, and for many, particularly children and young people, they compound trauma and entrench disadvantage. Children who come into contact with the justice system have already faced many hurdles in their lives. Precarious living arrangements, including homelessness or placements in out-of-home care, drug and alcohol dependency, mental health issues, and other disabilities. At the heart of the Reintegration Puzzle Conference is a simple evidence-based truth. People are far less likely to return to prison when they have what they need to live well in the community: stable housing, healthcare, education, employment, and connection. This is borne out internationally in Spain. Diagrama centres are deliberately and thoughtfully designed to educate, rehabilitate and integrate young people back into society, with security playing a supporting role rather than defining the experience. Staff are primarily educators and therapeutic professionals, and the focus is on building skills, relationships and personal responsibility. Diagrama has supported day leave embedded in its program, so young people begin connecting with life on the outside as far ahead of release as possible. Young people living in the centres describe feeling understood, supported and challenged to take the next step in their lives in a way that contributes meaningfully to society. This isn't about being soft or hard on crime. These centres work with young people who have committed serious offences, often in the context of profound disadvantage. But instead of reinforcing cycles of harm, they actively disrupt them, creating safer outcomes, not just for young people, but for the broader community. Australia has an opportunity to learn from this. We need to base our policies on the evidence of what actually works to reduce crime and make communities safer, learning from both overseas and leading Australian work, rather than failed, quote-unquote, tough-on-crime rhetoric. We need to invest in strong bail support, diversion and community-based programs, particularly First Nations-led programs that tackle the reasons children come into contact with the system in the first place. We should, whenever possible, ensure that children are supported in the community, but on those occasions where there is the need for secure detainment, we would do well to learn from models like a Diagrama. A smart approach to crime is one that addresses the underlying drivers instead of reinforcing them and perpetuating a cycle of harm. We have seen what works. The question now is whether our policymakers are prepared to act on it and build systems that truly keep our communities safe. And that article was from In Daily. It was by Mindy Sotiri. The article, From Spain to South Australia, Reimagining Our Broken Youth System.
1: And the next article, from the City Mag, by Rory Dowdell. New circuit set to honour Adelaide's live music heritage. Adelaide's best live music venues are set to receive a dedicated circuit to honour Adelaide's rich music history. A live music circuit to be delivered by Adelaide City Council is tipped to immortalise Adelaide's best past and present live music venues within the next 12 months. Adelaide City Councillor Patrick Maher describes the circuit as a pet project that has been bubbling away since his Save the Cranker campaign in 2024. The way that our heritage system works, it doesn't necessarily protect the most recent cultural use of a space, so that live music history is not recorded in any other way. I thought, well, we can step in and do something here. Patrick presented the circuit proposal to Council earlier this year to unanimous approval. The circuit, which he says was inspired by the Boston Freedom Trail in the US, will feature a walkable trail and involve a series of plaques and QR codes that provide an in-depth history of Adelaide's most beloved venues, both past and present. In the old days, you'd go to the Exeter and then the Cranker and then the Producers and Tivoli, and you might go to the Stag, Patrick says. There was a circuit and a walkable path across these venues, and since most of those venues are gone, the circuit itself is gone. Patrick has remained tight-lipped on which venues will be the first to feature, but told City Mag an initial 8 venues were in mind to join the circuit within the next 12 months. It is expected that up to 10 venues will be added to the circuit each year, with the potential of old radio stations and recording studios being thrown into the mix. Adelaide is currently the only Australian city designated as a UNESCO City of Music, with the new trail aiming to enhance the status of Adelaide as a premier live music hotspot. Other key initiatives honouring Adelaide's live music history include the City of Music Laneways, which feature streets named after top SA talent, including Sia Furler, Paul Kelly, Cold Chisel, and most recently, the Hilltop Hoods. We have a responsibility to promote the industry and to promote live music and arts as a UNESCO City of Music, Patrick says. It also ties into the historical side of things and the promotion of current industry, so having this walkable circuit, hopefully, will inspire a few people to actually walk that circuit, and they might discover a new live music venue that they've not been to before. The Adelaide City Councillor has a history of advocating for Adelaide's live music scene, heading the Save the Cranker campaign to stop the demolition of popular pub and music venue, The Crown and Anchor. While he admitted he loves the Cranker, Patrick surprisingly admitted that a now closed venue remains his all-time favourite. I don't know how many hundreds of gigs I saw at an Enigma bar back in 2009 to 2012, he says. I was a massive metalhead at the time, and that was the place to be. It's a shame it's gone, because that was my favourite spot. He says Adelaide currently has a strong live music scene, with emerging local bands deserving of recognition in boosting the city's musical status. It's good to see that people are still out and about, still attending, still getting to see that live music. It is a key part of Adelaide's cultural landscape, he says. I'll give three of my current favourites. Druid Fluids is like Pink Floyd incarnate. The Yellow Wallpaper is a little bit more of a grungy type rock. And Cherry Daisies just make feel-good music. And that was from City Mag by Rory Dargirl. New circuit set to honour Adelaide's live music heritage.
0: In our next article, it's from Indalia. It's by Helen Karakulak. The article, Premier Concerned No One Will Visit Long-Awaited Arts Centre. About $100,000 has been spent this year to maintain the vacant land set aside for the Taakari First Nations Art and Cultural Centre, Premier Peter Malinauskas said, but uncertainty remains about whether the project would be a tourism drawcard. The taxpayer funds were for maintenance, inspections and the like for the dormant land at Lot 14, the Premier said in yesterday's budget estimates, the state government continuing to allocate $57 million for Taakari. Malinauskas said after appointing reviewers for the project back in 2022, the government was concerned about whether the project would bring in enough visitors. What I have been worried about, and what the reviewers were charged with examining, is whether or not people would come and go to it, Malinauskas said. If we spend a heap of money on a project such as Taakari, are people actually going to get on a plane and come and see it? That was not clear. They would only if it is done to an exceptional standard. The problem with that is cost. Shadow Arts Minister Heidi Girolamo said yesterday that Taakari was clearly not a priority for Labor. Under Labor, this prime real estate has become an embarrassing dust bowl, one that is costing payers $102,000 a year to maintain. The Premier needs to share his plan to ensure this key site becomes a drawcard for the state, not an eyesore. Malinauskas told yesterday's Estimates Committee that the government was still giving the project a chance by canvassing private philanthropists, corporate philanthropy, and more federal government dollars. There is a chance that we get this up, but there's also a chance that we do not, Malinauskas said. Clearly, at some point, the government will have to make a decision about whether or not we go with it or not. That time cannot be too far away, but we do want to give it its best shot. Malinauskas said he could not be specific about the dollar figure needed because I do not want to deter people who have already expressed an interest in making a contribution for the project. A pot of money for development of an innovation and cultural precinct in the city centre, including the Taakari project, was in the federal government's budget last month. But it was understood the quarantined cash was not enough to make the long-awaited centre a reality after Premier Peter Malinauskas halted work on the new gallery for an urgent review into its $200 million cost in October 2022. Another state arts media hub on Franklin Street landed $49.3 million in this year's budget as promised by the government ahead of the election. The project would draw the State Opera, State Theatre, Country Arts SA and the ABC under one roof. The dollars projected to be spent in financial year 2029 to 2030. Arts Minister Khayyam Maher clarified to the Estimates Committee that the government's almost $50 million spend would go towards the State Theatre, State Opera and Country Arts SA's share of the building and the fit-out. After $48.9 million is spent on upfront leases and building works, there would be $390,000 in funding per year for outgoing and interest over a 30-year lease term. And that was an article by Helen Karakulak. It was in In Daily, and the article is entitled "Premier Concerned No One Will Visit Long-Awaited Arts Centre."
1: On Vision Australia Radio, you're listening to City Beat with selected readings from City Mag and In Daily. And continuing with our next article from In Daily by Rory Dardell, "Council to Mend Broken Relationship with Government Over City Events." Council members last night voted unanimously in favour of a motion put forward by Henry Davis to offer an olive branch to mend its relationship with the state government. The motion stated that Adelaide City Council was in favour of hosting major events in the CBD, but was seeking to be at the table in the event's decision-making process. A mudslinging match between council and state government carried out on the front page and morning radio is not serving our ratepayers well, Davis said. Frankly, if all we do is shout from the sidelines, we should not be surprised that we've been dismissed and sent to the kiddies' table. I think we need to reset a broken relationship between the state government and the City of Adelaide. The motion outlined that a council does not oppose, in principle, major motorsport and sporting events being held in the CBD, as long as the government provides detailed information, manages environmental impacts, and prepares the city to successfully host any events. It follows months of ongoing disputes between council members and state government over the North Adelaide Golf Course redevelopment and the felling of 585 trees in the Adelaide parklands. Protests over the MotoGP, which is set to hit Adelaide streets in November 2027, have also been ongoing, with council estimating a further 200 trees would need to make way to facilitate the racetrack. Speaking at a property council lunch earlier this month, Treasurer Tom Koutsantonis was critical of the Adelaide Council, saying he would like to see councils reform the way they conduct themselves and stick to their purpose. Adelaide City Council is saying they don't want the MotoGP in Adelaide. They will fail in that endeavour, Koutsantonis said. Adelaide City Council say they don't want to see the Australian Open come to the parklands. They will fail in that endeavour. When they move away from that purpose, the government needs to act. We are needed to act more and more and more. Davis described the proposal as pro-Adelaide and not anti-event, anti-government or anti-growth. How can we help the event succeed if we are treated as an obstacle instead of a partner, he said. Support does not mean silence, and concern and advocacy does not mean opposition. That is the balance that council needs to get right. Lord Mayor Jane Lomax-Smith supported the motion, saying council had never spoken against events generally. We would reassure you to know that I have met or spoken on the phone with more than half a dozen ministers in the last week and talked about matters of common interest, she said. We are still in communication, we still work together, and generally we are a very supportive council of all the government's initiatives, and we are partners. Lomax-Smith will write a letter to Premier Peter Malinauskas, Minister for Tourism Emily Burke, and the South Australian Tourism Commission to affirm council's willingness to work constructively on major events with the state government. The letter will also seek information surrounding the upcoming MotoGP and its potential tree impacts, road closures, butterfly conservation impacts and economic benefits. And that was from In Daily by Rory Dardell. Council hopes to mend broken relationship with government over city events.
0: And our next article is also from InDaily and also from Rory Dowdell. The article, City of Adelaide Budget Approved, but not without backlash. Residents can expect a rate rise of 5.6%, which would see the average residential rateable property pay an increase of $127 compared to 2025-26 rates after Council approved its annual budget on Tuesday night. Councillor Mark Sebentritt was in favour of the budget, saying it was both responsible and balanced. I don't think anyone here pretends that these are not challenging times for many households and for many businesses, whether in relation to cost of living pressures, whether around rising business costs, or even general economic uncertainty, he said. As we look at the budget tonight, there are three questions we need to ask ourselves. One, is it financially responsible? Two, does it invest in Adelaide's future? And three, does it respond to the needs of today's community? Councillor Mary Kouros responded to the questions with no, no and no, saying she would be unable to support the budget. Rates are increasing faster than outcomes are being delivered. Debt continues to grow while major projects are delayed, Kouros said. There's insufficient evidence of organisational efficiency before asking ratepayers to pay more. There's not enough investment in economic growth and activation to generate future revenue and prosperity. Councillor Henry Davis was also against the budget, saying he believed many residents would be angry and disappointed. Residents have spoken, businesses have spoken, community leaders have spoken, and they have told us clearly that people are under pressure, costs are rising, and confidence is falling, Davis said. Many ratepayers simply cannot see enough improvement to justify what they're being asked to pay. The budget would see $13.6 million invested into its Main Street revitalisation program, including upgrades to O'Connell Street, Goodger Street, Melbourne Street, Hutt Street and Hindley Street. However, Main Street upgrades have been delayed, with construction expected to begin within the next 12 months for O'Connell, Goodger and Hutt Streets, while Hindley and Melbourne Streets were flagged for the 2028-29 construction. A total of $68.8 million has been allocated in the budget to be spent on asset renewal and replacement, including roads, buildings and footpaths. Funding of $7 million has also been allocated for the Adelaide Central Market renewal, while Adelaide Economic Development Agency will receive a $9.1 million contribution from Council to stimulate business growth. The budget was expected to deliver an operating surplus of $4.9 million, with projected borrowing at $81.3 million at the end of the financial year. And that was an article from InDaily by Rory Dowdell, City of Adelaide Budget Approved, but not without backlash.
1: More from InDaily. Another major motorsports event roars into SA. The ink has dried on a multi-year deal to bring a round of the prestigious FIM Superbike World Championship World SBK to South Australia, the government saying it would bring thousands of visitors and boost the state's regional economy. Previously held at Phillip Island in Victoria, the Global Motorsport Championship will now be held at Shell V-Power Motorsport Park at the Bend in Tailem Bend for its 41st season from 2028. South Australian Premier Peter Malinauskas said securing the event further strengthens the position as Australia's motorsport capital and will deliver significant economic, tourism and profile benefits across the state and in particular our regions. With World SBK joining MotoGP, the Adelaide 500 and the AirTouch 500 Enduro, this announcement reinforces our commitment to motorsport and reflects our determination to ensure South Australia remains the home of motorsport in this country, he said. According to the Premier, the World SBK was secured as part of a deal to bring the MotoGP Australian Motorcycle Grand Prix to the Adelaide Street Circuit from 2027. The announcement that MotoGP would be held in Adelaide has caused controversy in parts of the community with concerns about potential tree loss, prolonged road closures, and Kaurna Native title holders saying they were not adequately consulted. Premier Peter Malinauskas said World SBK was the world's premier production based championship with competitors racing on heavily modified versions of Yamaha, Ducati, Honda, BMW and Kawasaki superbikes that can reach up to 340 kilometres an hour. The Bend will join other iconic venues around the world, spanning Europe, Asia, the Middle East, Oceania and the Americas. Dr. Sam Shahin, who is Managing Director of the Shell V-Power Motorsport Park, said securing World SBK is a significant achievement for the Bend, adding that today's announcement marks an historic day for motorsport and for South Australia. This championship is set to bring the top motorcycle manufacturers, teams and riders to South Australia, creating a powerful platform that will showcase our venue, our passionate motorsport community and our state to a global audience, he said. Gregoria Lavilla, who is the sporting director of World SBK, said that the Bend is an impressive venue with exceptional facilities and a strong commitment to motorsport. And that was from Indaily. Another major motorsports event roars into South Australia.
0: 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I'm John Hocking. Wendy Cox was reading with me today. Wendy and I were your editors and I was your panel operator. 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

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I'm Cameron Stark, and I'll be your reader for today. 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Our first story today comes from ABC Online and is titled, Concerns Raised About Teacher Training for Special Schools as Allocations Are Unfulfilled. This is written by Liana Walker. A former special school principal has raised concerns around training and recruitment, as data from the education departments shows state-run special schools have fewer than their allocated number of full-time teachers. The data, provided by Education Minister John Paul Langbrook, in response to a question on notice about staffing allocations, showed out of the 2049.2 full-time equivalent, FTE, teachers allocated to special schools across the state in April, 1,896.1 of those roles had been filled, 92.5% of the allocation. For comparison, mainstream primary schools have 102.8% of the allocation filled, secondary schools have 97.8%, and mixed primary secondary schools have 99%. Central Queensland, which has four special schools, has the lowest fulfillment with 93.4 full-time equivalent teachers out of the 110.7 allocated, 84.4%. The region also has the lowest teacher allocation fulfillment across all schooling types in the state at 96.7%. In the question response, Mr. Langbrook said the variance was not a direct measure of workforce shortage, and that schools had the autonomy to make resourcing decisions within their allocation. Queensland Association of Special Education Leaders President, Andrew Thompson, said being down even one teacher, particularly in small schools, could have a flow-on effect. It can have a bit of an impact where you've got kids with complex needs, ASD kids who struggle with a change of environment, or a change of teacher or teacher aide with that class, Mr. Thompson said. But he said in mainstream schools, which typically had classroom sizes upwards of 20 students, being down teachers also had a great impact, especially if those shortages were of specialised subject high school teachers. However, during flu season, when schools relied on relief teachers, special school relief teachers were less widely available than mainstream, he said. Work does become a problem when you engage a relief teacher who has very little or no special education background or understanding, he said. More often than not, the teacher aide in that class carries a fair load of the day. Mr. Thompson, a former special school principal, said recruitment had been a challenge for special schools for several years. Up until about maybe 3 years ago, a number of universities ran specific special education degrees as part of their initial teacher education programs, Mr. Thompson said. Those have since stopped, so people now studying initial teacher education programs have very little exposure to special education and students with complex needs. Mr. Thompson said it was also difficult for student teachers to complete their practical assessment in special schools. One of the challenges we have with some of our universities at the moment is if you do get a teacher to do a practicium in a special school, they're often not allowed to finish their last practicium in that school, he said. There's some talk or consideration or some thought around the curriculum delivery might not be as robust or as rigorous as it could be in a mainstream school. So, often, student teachers would have to go to a mainstream school to finish their last practicium. And of course, if that school's got some vacancies, they're more than likely to find a way so that person can stay within that school. Australian Association of Special Education President Dr. Tracy Chamlin noted the Australian Professional Standards for Teachers included a requirement to cater to the diverse learning needs of students, but said specialised programs could go a step further. There are definitely some specialised skill sets and pedagogical understandings that teachers who have gone through a special education training will be better able to do, Dr. Chamlin said. It's about understanding students with disability and the types of support systems that they might need to ensure that they are getting the quality education they deserve. Tony Banfield is the executive principal at the Sycamore School, which is a private independent special school for students with autism.
While the school is not part of the state system, she said the number of job applications they received had also been decreasing over the past few years. "We're finding that while there's a teacher shortage and a lower recruitment pool, the quality of some of our applicants are actually quite exceptional," she said. She said increased public awareness around neurodivergence had also resulted in teachers with autism also applying for jobs. Ms. Banfield said as a private school, they were able to get the required number of teachers, which she said was important for students, carers, and parents. "The reason it's important to have a full complement of your staff, including teachers, is to provide that continuity of learning for all the students in the school," she said. Across the state, there are 46 special schools in operation, with an additional 7 due to be built in the coming years. The plan to build more schools comes despite a recommendation from the 2023 Disability Royal Commission to phase out segregated special schools by 2051. The commissioners were split on that recommendation. However, they agreed the current system could not continue. Mr. Langbrook said the new special schools were to help increase enrollment demand, which has risen 47% since 2019. To attract and retain teachers, the department offers a range of initiatives, including incentive programs, relocation packages, and other support for both new and experienced teachers, Mr. Langbrook said. The Crisafulli government is also delivering a new professional learning program in partnership with 2 universities for teachers to gain more qualifications to confidently manage students with diverse learning needs. Mr. Thompson added that the commission also recommended deepening the content of special education in teacher education programs for teachers in both mainstream and special schools. "Let's have a look at the content that sits within the initial teacher education programs and just make sure that we have some greater depth of special education, pedagogy, and skills, and the things that really support people working with those very unique students to make sure that when they hit the ground, they're much better prepared than they currently are," he said. And that story was titled, "Concerns Raised About Teacher Training for Special Schools as Allocations Are Unfilled." And that was written by Liana Walker. Our next story comes from Link Online Magazine, page 19, and is titled, "Women with Disability Face Greater Barriers." "Domestic and family violence is not experienced equally. For women with disability, the risks are higher, the abuse is often more complex, and the barriers to support can be significant. Research shows that women with disability experience domestic and family violence at higher rates than women without disability. In Australia, an estimated 64% of women with disability have experienced violence, compared to 45% of women without disability, as at the Australian Institute of Health and Welfare 2022. The violence itself may also look different. It can occur across multiple settings and may involve a wider range of people who choose to use violence, including partners, carers, family members, or support workers. In practice, this can make recognition more difficult. Abuse may be subtle, embedded in everyday interactions, or linked to dependency on care and support. Women may also face additional barriers when seeking help, including inaccessible services, fear of losing essential support, or not being believed. For frontline workers, this means that responding effectively requires more than awareness. It requires an understanding of how disability can shape both the experience of violence and the pathway to support. DV Alert's one-day Women with Disability-focused workshop is designed to build on existing knowledge and support frontline workers to deepen their response. The workshop explores how domestic and family violence may present for women with disability, the barriers they may face, and how to respond in the ways that are safe, respectful, and appropriate. The goal is not to have all the answers, but to recognize when something may not be right, and to respond in a way that supports safety and dignity. Because sometimes, what matters most is not what is said, but what is recognized. DV Alert is funded by the Department of Social Services and delivered on behalf of Lifeline Australia. Training is offered at no cost to eligible frontline workers, with financial assistance or travel reimbursements or staff backfill available in some circumstances. To learn more about the upcoming workshops and delivery options, visit www.dvalert.org.au.
And that piece is titled Women with Disability Face Greater Barriers. Our next story is titled Queensland Charity Closes Life-Changing NDIS Employment Support Program, The Orca Project. This is written by Sarah Richards. A charity that supported 90 young people with disability to become workplace ready last year will close its National Disability Insurance Scheme, the NDIS, employment service. Ollie Evans joined the Orca Project, run by Wesley Mission Queensland, about 6 months ago after leaving high school. The 18-year-old has autism and a rare chromosomal condition that impacts his cognition, speech, motor skills, and overall health. His mother, Natalie Evans, said the Brisbane-based project had been life-changing for her son, who had dreamt of working in data security. "He's got these splinter skills in IT where he can do amazing things," she said. "But he's also got some real challenges, so we were trying to find through the Orca Project where he could use his skill set." The project began in 2018, offering a 2-year post-school training program that supports young people with disability with training and work experience across 3 different locations. Last year, the NDIS service supported 90 young people with disability with more than 300 work experience placements, according to the charity's annual report. The program's participants used their NDIS funding to be a part of it. In May, the charity told participants and their families the project will end on June 26th due to the increasingly complex NDIS environment. The national scheme is undergoing an overhaul aimed at reducing its $50 billion a year costs, with the federal government announcing cuts in April. Ms. Evans had been feeling hopeful about her son's life, but since hearing the Orca program will be ceasing, she said she had lost hope. "My heart is broken, not only for Ollie, but for all the other families. It has been difficult for her son to process the news. I don't think it's quite hit him yet," she said. "It's hard sometimes for him to find his words and all the right words in the right way. But he said things like, 'I'm so disappointed. I'm so sad.'" Since Claire Rusterholtz began attending the Orca Project earlier this year, her confidence had grown. The 16-year-old has Williams syndrome, an intellectual disability that impacts around 1 in every 10,000 people worldwide. She had been attending the project while she finishes repeating grade 10. Her mother, Jenny Roberts, said she had signed her daughter up for the program to help her get a job. During one of her work placements through the project, the high schooler learned how to catch a train. "That was really good, and we really noticed increasing confidence for her around that," Ms. Roberts said. She said they were both shocked and devastated after hearing the program was ceasing. "We had no idea that the program was in difficulty," Ms. Roberts said. "I immediately wrote back to them and said, 'Well, what are we supposed to do now?'" She said her daughter was worried about her future. "Claire is not work ready," Ms. Roberts said. "She needs a bit of help to get work. She can't compete in an open job market." Wesley Mission Queensland provided participants a list of different organisations that offered similar programs, but Ms. Roberts said the other programs were more expensive than the Orca Project. "We've gone from being able to afford 2 days a week for 2 years to being able to afford 1 day a week for less than 6 months," she said. A Wesley Mission Queensland spokesperson said it was a difficult decision. The not-for-profit organisation told the ABC in a statement it regularly reviewed its services to ensure they were balancing impact with long-term sustainability. "The NDIS environment is becoming increasingly complex, with rising costs and ongoing changes to funding models, compliance and regulations, making long-term sustainability a significant challenge across the sector," the spokesperson said. "We are saddened by the impact this closure and other changes across the sector are having on families and young people with disabilities." The charity had hoped to transition the service to another provider to allow participants the opportunity to continue with the program. "Despite our best efforts, this did not proceed," the spokesperson said. "All participants have been offered support to identify other opportunities and suitable training programs." A spokesperson for the National Disability Insurance Agency, the NDIA, which implements the NDIS, said the scheme funds eligible individuals to have the choice and control over services, and that it does not directly fund providers. "The NDIS supports thousands of people with a disability to build their work capacity and their skills,"
to find and keep a job, the spokesperson said. Since July 2024, the number of participants receiving funding towards employment support had increased by 58%. Ms. Evans, an occupational therapist, said she is now concerned about the wider disability support sector. With the NDIS funding cuts, there's nothing much coming up, she said. I would really like the NDIS to provide proper funding to invest in these services that are actually delivering outcomes. Ms. Evans is now considering reducing her work hours to be with her son if she is unable to find an alternative employment support program. Ollie isn't someone that could just go along to a normal disability employment service, she said. He really needs a bit more support to transition into employment. And that story was titled, Queensland Charity Closes Life-Changing NDIS Employment Support Program, The Orca Project. And it was written by Sarah Richards. On Vision Australia Radio and across the Reading Radio Network, you're listening to What's News in Disability. Our next story from ABC Online is titled, Albanese Government Gives Ground on Tax, but How Much Will It Have to Cede on the NDIS? This is written by Michelle Grattan. Only a little more than a year into its second term, and with Pauline Hanson turning politics upside down, the Albanese government finds itself in policy quicksand on three core issues: its budget tax reforms, its wrestle to curb the National Disability Insurance Scheme, and the electorally sensitive area of migration. On Thursday, the government announced changes to its tax package, worth $475 million over the forward estimates, yet to be legislated. While the budget itself indicated there would be consultations with stakeholders on the details, the measures aim to allay the fierce post-budget backlash from vested interests and some commentators. If anyone doubts Labor's concern to smooth the passage for tax legislation, they only have to note that the alterations have been unveiled ahead of the report of the Senate inquiry into it. Usually, it would be the Treasurer alone assigned to do the sweep-up, but Prime Minister Anthony Albanese fronted Thursday's news conference with Jim Chalmers, perhaps to make it clear he has personally been listening and taking account of feedback. Some measures will be incorporated into the legislation that will be before the Senate in the coming fortnight, while others will wait. The government says its changes mean all 2.7 million active small businesses will be eligible for the capital gains tax concessions. The threshold is being lifted from $2 million turnover to $10 million. The government is also proposing special arrangements for startups that are innovative. In addition, it is seeking to put to bed the scare campaign about a death tax by exempting all kinds of testamentary trusts from its planned 30% tax on discretionary trust distributions. The legislation currently before Parliament doesn't cover trusts. That will come later. The government will amend its tax legislation in the Senate to provide more certainty on the details. The current version leaves much up to the Treasurer's discretion. In what will be an intense fortnight of sitting, beginning Monday, ahead of the winter parliamentary break, the government's wish is to get through both its tax legislations, encompassing reforms to negative gearing and capital gains tax, and including the Working Australians Tax Offset, and its NDIS reform legislation. It is looking to the Greens as partners to pass the tax reforms, even though the Greens have criticisms of the negative gearing grandfathering, and to the Coalition to be the dance partner on the NDIS legislation. There has also been speculation about a possible opposition Greens deal to extend both the Senate inquiry into tax, which the Coalition would like to do, and the inquiry into the NDIS that the Greens want to run longer, but the prospect of such deals seems to have faded. The NDIS legislation sets the framework for a more restricted scheme, with its costs growing at only 2% annually over the next 4 years, rising to about 10% after that, compared to the present 10%. The government says the measures in its bill will fight fraud and stop rorts, slow rapid cost increases, and make eligibility requirements clearer. The critics say they will worsen the lives of vulnerable people. As happened with the government's reform push last term, the states are reluctant to pull their weight in taking on sufficient responsibility as the Commonwealth cuts back. They are collectively jacking up. The federal government thinks, or hopes, this is posturing.
Equally, if not more, damaging for the government has been the evidence at the Senate inquiry, with heart-tugging stories of people potentially disadvantaged by the cutbacks to come. Reform to the scheme will take years, so the government can expect a drawn-out, concerted campaign for it to soften its stance. But the more it does, the longer it takes to put in place state government supports to fill gaps, the less the prospect of meeting the financial targets, especially that highly ambitious one of an annual cost increase of only 2%. Reform of the NDIS is at the heart of the budget savings, and slippage would have serious fiscal consequences. Despite its hopes of securing the NDIS legislation in the coming sitting, the expectation is that the government faces the prospect of having to accept a longer inquiry. The reform task in migration is less acknowledged by the government, but also imperative. On Thursday, the latest national overseas migration numbers for the 2025 calendar year were released, a total of 301,000. The NOM is the net gain or loss of population through international migration to and from Australia. Although it has come down from the stratospheric annual peak of about 550,000 it reached post-pandemic, the levels of the last several quarters suggest the NOM is settling at around 300,000 annually. That is well above the about 225,000 that has been the long-run average forecast. For political and substantive reasons, the government knows the NOM has to be shaved. The opposition is committed to slashing immigration. It has not released a number by which it would cut it, although it has set a ceiling for the NOM at the number of homes completed in the year before, currently about 170,000. More importantly, in political terms, immigration is a springboard for One Nation. A suite of issues around immigration needs review by the government. But as has happened with tax policy and NDIS reform, there are complications wherever it looks. Reducing immigration has implications for economic growth, the overall workforce, particular industries and sectors, exports and education. There are many jobs Australians won't do, at least in enough numbers for which migrants are vital. This is most obvious in aged care. Construction requires more skilled workers, and without enough workers, the housing crisis will worsen. The agricultural sector relies on temporary workers. The higher intake of previous years have increased pressure for family reunions, which are currently taking years, and in some cases, a ridiculous number of years. Crackdowns on student numbers come at the cost of tertiary institutions and of returns to one of Australia's leading export industries. Much attention has been focused on the opposition's protracted production of its immigration policy. The government's priorities in that area will be different, but the difficulties it faces if the system is to be made more fit for purpose are formidable. Michelle Grattan is a professional fellow at the University of Canberra and chief political correspondent at The Conversation, where this article first appeared. That story was titled, Albanese Government Gives Ground on Tax, but How Much Will It Have to Cede on the NDIS? And that was written by Michelle Grattan. And that completes What's News in Disability. 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
1: Coming up now on Vision Australia Radio, something novel. And just a warning that today's program may contain language which some listeners could find offensive.
2: ISIS Audiobooks presents an unabridged recording of Only Time Will Tell, written by Jeffrey Archer and read by Roger Allam and Amelia Fox. The moral right of the author has been asserted. This performance is owned by ISIS Publishing Limited.
3: Grandma always wanted to know who had visited the tea shop where her daughter worked as a waitress, what they ate, what they were wearing, where they sat. Details of meals that were cooked on a stove in a room lit by electric light bulbs that didn't leave any candle wax, not to mention customers who sometimes left a threepenny bit tip, which Maisie had to split with the cook. Maisie was more concerned to find out what Harry had done at school the previous day. She demanded a daily report, which didn't seem to interest Grandma, perhaps because she'd never been to school. Come to think of it, she'd never been to a tea shop either. Grandpa rarely commented, because after 4 years of loading and unloading an artillery field gun, morning, noon and night, he was so deaf he had to satisfy himself with watching their lips move and nodding from time to time. This could give outsiders the impression he was stupid, which the rest of the family knew to their cost he wasn't. The family's morning routine only varied at weekends. On Saturdays, Harry would follow his uncle out of the kitchen, always remaining a pace behind him as he walked to the docks. On Sunday, Harry's mum would accompany the boy to Holy Nativity Church, where, from the third row of the pews, she would bask in the glory of the choir's treble soloist. But today was Saturday. During the 20-minute walk to the docks, Harry never opened his mouth unless his uncle spoke. Whenever he did, it invariably turned out to be the same conversation they'd had the previous Saturday. "When are you going to leave school and do a day's work, young'un?" was always Uncle Stan's opening salvo. "Not allowed to leave until I'm 14," Harry reminded him. "It's the law." "A bloody stupid law, if you ask me. I'd packed up school and was working on the docks by the time I was 12," Stan would announce, as if Harry had never heard this profound observation before. Harry didn't bother to respond, as he already knew what his uncle's next sentence would be. "And what's more, I'd signed up to join Kitchener's army before my 17th birthday." "Tell me about the war, Uncle Stan," said Harry, aware that this would keep him occupied for several hundred yards. "Me and your dad joined the Royal Gloucestershire Regiment on the same day," Stan said, touching his cloth cap as if saluting a distant memory. "After 12 weeks basic training at Taunton Barracks, we were shipped off to Wipers to fight the Boche. Once we got there, we spent most of our time cooped up in rat-infested trenches, waiting to be told by some toffee-nosed officer that when the bugles sounded, we was going over the top, bayonets fixed, rifles firing as we advanced towards the enemy lines." This would be followed by a long pause, after which Stan would add, "I was one of the lucky ones. Got back to Blighty all shipshape and Bristol fashion." Harry could have predicted his next sentence word for word, but remained silent. "You just don't know how lucky you are, my lad. I lost two brothers, your Uncle Ray and your Uncle Bert, and your father not only lost a brother, but his father, your other granddad, what you never met. A proper man who could down a pint of beer faster than any docker I've ever come across." If Stan had looked down, he would have seen the boy mouthing his words. But today, to Harry's surprise, Uncle Stan added a sentence he'd never uttered before. "And your dad would still be alive today if only management had listened to me." Harry was suddenly alert. His dad's death had always been the subject of whispered conversations and hushed tones, but Uncle Stan clammed up, as if he realized he'd gone too far. Maybe next week, thought Harry, catching his uncle up and keeping in step with him as if they were two soldiers on a parade ground.
4: "So,
3: Who are City playing this afternoon? Asked Stan, back on script. Charlton Athletic, Harry replied. They're a load of old cobblers. They trounced us last season, Harry reminded his uncle. Bloody lucky if you ask me, said Stan, and didn't open his mouth again. When they reached the entrance to the dockyard, Stan clocked in before heading off to the pen where he was working with a gang of other dockers, none of whom could afford to be a minute late. Unemployment was at an all-time high, and too many young men were standing outside the gates waiting to take their place. Harry didn't follow his uncle, because he knew that if Mr. Haskins caught him hanging around the sheds, he would get a clip round the ear, followed by a boot up the backside from his uncle for annoying the ganger. Instead, he set off in the opposite direction. Harry's first port of call every Saturday morning was old Jack Tarr, who lived in the railway carriage at the other end of the dockyard. He had never told Stan about his regular visits because his uncle had warned him to avoid the old man at all costs. Probably hasn't had a bath in years, said a man who washed once a quarter, and then only after Harry's mother complained about the smell. But curiosity had long ago got the better of Harry, and one morning he'd crept up to the railway carriage on his hands and knees, lifted himself up, and peeped through a window. The old man was sitting in first class, reading a book. Old Jack turned to face him and said, "Come on in, lad." Harry jumped down and didn't stop running until he reached his front door. The following Saturday, Harry once again crawled up to the carriage and peered inside. Old Jack seemed to be fast asleep, but then Harry heard him say, "Why don't you come in, my boy? I'm not going to bite you." Harry turned the heavy brass handle and tentatively pulled open the carriage door, but he didn't step inside. He just stared at the man seated in the centre of the carriage. It was hard to tell how old he was, because his face was covered in a well-groomed salt-and-pepper beard, which made him look like the sailor on the Player's Please packet. But he looked at Harry with a warmth in his eyes that Uncle Stan had never managed. "Are you old Jack Tarr?" Harry ventured. "That's what they call me," the old man replied. "Is this where you live?" Harry asked, glancing around the carriage, his eyes settling on a stack of old newspapers piled high on the opposite seat. "Yes," he replied. "It's been my home for these past 20 years. Why don't you close the door and take a seat, young man?" Harry gave the offer some thought before he jumped back out of the carriage and once again ran away. The following Saturday, Harry did close the door, but he kept hold of the handle, ready to bolt if the old man as much as twitched a muscle. They stared at each other for some time before old Jack asked, "What's your name?"
4: "Harry."
3: "And where do you go to school?"
4: "I don't go to school."
3: "Then what are you hoping to do with your life, young man?"
4: "Join my uncle on the docks, of course," Harry replied.
3: "Why would you want to do that?" said the old man. "Why not?" Harry bristled. "Don't you think I'm good enough?"
4: "You're far too good," replied old Jack. "When I was your age," he continued, "I wanted to join the army, and nothing my old man could say or do would dissuade me."
3: For the next hour, Harry stood mesmerized, while old Jack Tarr reminisced about the docks, the city of Bristol, and lands beyond the sea that he couldn't have been taught about in geography lessons. The following Saturday, and for more Saturdays than he would remember, Harry continued to visit old Jack Tarr. But he never once told his uncle or his mother, for fear they would stop him going to see his first real friend. When Harry knocked on the door of the railway carriage that Saturday morning, old Jack had clearly been waiting for him, because his usual Cox's orange pippin had been placed on the seat opposite. Harry picked it up, took a bite, and sat down.
4: "Thank you, Mr. Tarr," Harry said as he wiped some juice from his chin. He never asked where the apples came from. It just added to the mystery of the great man.
3: how different he was from Uncle Stan, who repeated the little he knew again and again, whereas old Jack introduced Harry to new words, new experiences, even new worlds, every week. He often wondered why Mr. Tarr wasn't a schoolmaster. He seemed to know even more than Miss Munday, and almost as much as Mr. Holcombe. Harry was convinced that Mr. Holcombe knew everything, because he never failed to answer any question Harry put to him. Old Jack smiled across at him, but didn't speak until Harry had finished his apple and thrown the core out of the window. "What have you learnt at school this week?" the old man asked, "that you didn't know a week ago." "Mr. Holcombe told me there are other countries beyond the sea that are part of the British Empire, and they are all reigned over by the king."
4: "He's quite right," said old Jack. "Can you name any of those countries?"
3: "Australia, Canada, India," he hesitated, "and America."
4: "No, not America," said old Jack. "That used to be the case, but it isn't any more, thanks to a weak prime minister and a sick king."
5: "Who was the king, and who was the prime minister?" demanded Harry angrily.
4: "King George III was on the throne in 1776, said old Jack, "but to be fair, he was a sick man, while Lord North, his prime minister, simply ignored what was taking place in the colonies, and sadly, in the end, our own kith and kin took up arms against us."
5: "But we must have beaten them," said Harry.
4: "No, we didn't," said old Jack. "Not only did they have right on their side, not that that's a prerequisite for victory."
5: "What does prerequisite mean?"
4: "Required as a precondition," said old Jack, who then continued as if he hadn't been interrupted. "But they were also led by a brilliant general."
5: "What was his name?"
4: "George Washington."
5: "You told me last week that Washington was the capital of America. Was he named after the city?"
4: "No, the city was named after him. It was built on an area of marshland known as Columbia, through which the Potomac River flows."
5: "Is Bristol named after a man, too?"
4: "No," chuckled old Jack, amused by how quickly Harry's inquisitive mind could switch from subject to subject. "Bristol was originally called Brigstow, which means the site of a bridge."
5: "So when did it become Bristol?"
4: "Historians differ in their opinions," said old Jack, "although Bristol Castle was built by Robert of Gloucester in 1109, when he saw the opportunity to trade wool with the Irish. After that, the city developed into a trading port. Since then, it's been a centre of shipbuilding for hundreds of years, and grew even more quickly when the Navy needed to expand in 1914.
5: "My dad fought in the Great War," said Harry with pride.
4: "Did you?" For the first time, old Jack hesitated before answering one of Harry's questions. He just sat there, not saying a word.
3: "I'm sorry, Mr. Tarr," said Harry. "I didn't mean to pry."
4: "No, no," said old Jack. "It's just that I haven't been asked that question for some years." Without another word, he opened his hand to reveal a sixpence. Harry took the little silver coin and bit it, something he'd seen his uncle do.
5: "Thank you," he said before pocketing it.
4: "Go and buy yourself some fish and chips from the Dockside Cafe, but don't tell your uncle, because he'll only ask where you got the money." In truth, Harry had never told his uncle anything about old Jack. He'd once heard Stan tell his mum, "A loony ought to be locked up." He'd asked Miss Munday what a loony was, because he couldn't find the word in the dictionary, and when she told him, he realized for the first time just how stupid his Uncle Stan must be.
3: "Not necessarily stupid," Miss Munday counseled, "simply ill-informed and therefore prejudiced. I have no doubt, Harry," she added, "that you'll meet many more such men during your lifetime, some of them in far more exalted positions than your uncle."
1: Chapter 3.
3: Maisie waited until she heard the front door slam and was confident that Stan was on his way to work before she announced, "I've been offered a job as a waitress at the Royal Hotel." No one seated round the table responded, as conversations at breakfast were supposed to follow a regular pattern and not take anyone by surprise. Harry had a dozen questions he wanted to ask, but waited for his grandma to speak first. She simply busied herself with pouring another cup of tea, as if she hadn't heard her daughter in the first place.
5: "Will someone please say something?" said Maisie. "I didn't even realise you were looking for another job," ventured Harry.
3: "I wasn't," said Maisie. "But last week, a Mr. Frampton, the manager of the Royal, dropped into Tilly's for coffee. He came back several times, and then he offered me a job."
4: "I thought you were happy at the tea shop," said Grandma, finally joining in. "After all, Miss Tilly pays well in the hour's suit."
5: "I am happy," said Harry's mum, "but Mr. Frampton's offering me £5 a week, and half of all the tips. I could be bringing home as much as £6 on a Friday."
3: Grandma sat there with her mouth wide open.
5: "Will you have to work nights?" asked Harry, once he'd finished licking Stan's porridge bowl.
4: "No, I won't," Maisie said, ruffling her son's hair, "and what's more, I'll get one day off a fortnight."
5: "Are your clothes posh enough for a grand hotel like the Royal?" asked Grandma.
4: "I'll be supplied with a uniform and a fresh white apron every morning. The hotel even has its own laundry."
5: "I don't doubt it," said Grandma. "But I can think of one problem we're all going to have to learn to live with."
4: "And what's that, Mum?" asked Maisie.
5: "You could end up earning more than Stan, and he's not going to like that, not one little bit."
6: "Then he'll just have to learn to live with it, won't he?"
3: said Grandpa, offering an opinion for the first time in weeks. The extra money was going to come in useful, especially after what had happened at the Holy Nativity. Maisie had been about to leave the church after the service when Miss Munday walked purposefully down the aisle towards her.
7: "Can I have a private word with you, Mrs. Clifton?" she asked, before turning and walking back down the aisle towards the vestry.
3: Maisie chased after her like a child in the Pied Piper's wake. She feared the worst. What had Harry been up to this time? Maisie followed the choir mistress into the vestry and felt her legs give way when she saw the Reverend Watts, Mr. Holcombe, and another gentleman standing there. As Miss Munday closed the door quietly behind her, Maisie began to shake uncontrollably. The Reverend Watts placed an arm around her shoulder.
7: "There's nothing for you to worry about, my dear," he assured her.
3: "On the contrary, I hope you will feel we are the bearers of glad tidings," he added, offering her a seat. Maisie sat down, but still couldn't stop shaking. Once everyone was seated, Miss Munday took over.
7: "We wanted to talk to you about Harry, Mrs. Clifton," she began.
3: Maisie pursed her lips. What could the boy possibly have done to bring three such important people together?
7: "I'll not beat about the bush," the choir mistress continued.
3: "The music master at St. Bede's has approached me and asked if Harry would consider entering his name for one of their choral scholarships."
7: "But he's very happy at Holy Nativity," said Maisie. "In any case, where is St. Bede's Church? I've never even heard of it."
3: "St. Bede's is not a church," said Miss Munday. "It's a choir school that supplies choristers for St. Mary Redcliffe, which was famously described by Queen Elizabeth as the fairest and godliest church in all the land."
7: "So would he have to leave his school as well as the church?" asked Maisie in disbelief.
3: "Try to look upon it as an opportunity that might change his whole life, Mrs. Clifton," said Mr. Holcombe, speaking for the first time.
7: "But wouldn't he have to mix with posh, clever boys?"
3: "I doubt if there will be many children at St. Bede's cleverer than Harry," said Mr. Holcombe. "He's the brightest lad I've ever taught. Although we get the occasional boy into the grammar school, none of our pupils has ever been offered the chance of a place at St. Bede's before."
4: "There's something else you need to know before you make up your mind," said the Reverend Watts. Maisie looked even more anxious.
7: Harry would have to leave home during term time, because St. Bede's is a boarding school.
4: "Then it's out of the question," said Maisie. "I couldn't afford it."
7: "That shouldn't prove a problem," said Miss Munday. "If Harry is offered a scholarship, the school would not only waive any fees, but also award him a bursary of £10 a term."
4: "But is this one of those schools where the fathers wear suits and ties and the mothers don't work?" asked Maisie.
7: "It's worse than that," said Miss Munday, trying to make light of it. "The masters wear long black gowns and mortarboards on their heads."
4: "Still," said the Reverend Watts, joining in, "at least there would be no more leatherings for Harry. They're far more refined at St. Bede's. They just cane the boys."
7: Only Maisie didn't laugh.
4: "But why would he want to leave home?" she asked. "He's settled at Merriwood Elementary, and he won't want to give up being senior chorister at Holy Nativity."
7: "I must confess that my loss would be even greater than his," said Miss Munday. "But then, I'm sure our Lord would not want me to stand in the way of such a gifted child, simply because of my own selfish desires," she added quietly.
4: "Even if I agree," said Maisie, playing her last card, "that doesn't mean Harry will."
7: "I had a word with the boy last week," admitted Mr. Holcombe.
4: "Of course, he was apprehensive about such a challenge, but if I recall, his exact words were, 'I'd like to have a go, sir, but only if you think I'm good enough.' But," he added before Maisie could respond, "he also made it clear that he wouldn't even consider the idea unless his mother agreed." Harry was both terrified and excited by the thought of taking the entrance exam, but just as anxious about failing and letting so many people down as he was about succeeding and having to leave home. During the following term, he never once missed a lesson at Merriwood, and when he returned home each evening, he went straight up to the bedroom he shared with Uncle Stan, where, with the aid of a candle, he studied for hours that until then he hadn't realized existed. There were even occasions when his mother found Harry sound asleep on the floor, open books scattered around him. Every Saturday morning he continued to visit old Jack, who seemed to know a great deal about St. Bede's, and continued to teach Harry about so many other things, almost as if he knew where Mr. Holcombe had left off. On Saturday afternoons, much to the disgust of Uncle Stan, Harry no longer accompanied him to Ashton Gate to watch Bristol City, but returned to Merriwood, where Mr. Holcombe gave him extra lessons. It would be years before Harry worked out that Mr. Holcombe was also foregoing his regular visits to support the Robins in order to teach him. As the day of the examination drew nearer, Harry became even more frightened of failure than of the possibility of success. On the appointed day, Mr. Holcombe accompanied his star pupil to the Colston Hall, where the two-hour examination would take place. He left Harry at the entrance to the building with the words, "Don't forget to read each question twice before you even pick up your pen," a piece of advice he'd repeated several times during the past week. Harry smiled nervously and shook hands with Mr. Holcombe as if they were old friends. He entered the examination hall to find about 60 other boys standing around in small groups chattering. It was clear to Harry that many of them already knew each other, while he didn't know anyone. Despite this, one or two of them stopped talking and glanced at him as he made his way to the front of the hall, trying to look confident. "Abbott, Barrington, Cabot, Clifton, Deakins, Fry." Harry took his place at a desk in the front row, and just moments before the clock struck 10, several masters in long black gowns and mortarboards swept in and placed examination papers on the desks in front of each candidate. "Gentlemen," said a master standing at the front of the hall, who had not taken part in the distribution of the papers, "my name is Mr. Frobisher,
7: and I am your invigilator. You have 2 hours in which to answer 100 questions. Good luck. A clock he couldn't see struck 10. All around him, pens dipped into inkwells and began to scratch furiously across paper. But Harry simply folded his arms, leant on the desk, and read each question slowly. He was among the last to pick up his pen. Harry couldn't know that Mr. Holcombe was pacing up and down on the pavement outside, feeling far more nervous than his pupil, or that his mother was glancing up at the clock in the foyer of the Royal Hotel every few minutes as she served morning coffee, or that Miss Munday was kneeling in silent prayer before the altar at Holy Nativity. Moments after the clock had struck 12, the examination papers were gathered up and the boys were allowed to leave the hall, some laughing, some frowning, others thoughtful. When Mr. Holcombe first saw Harry, his heart sank. "Was it that bad?" he asked. Harry didn't reply until he was certain no other boy could overhear his words. "Not at all what I expected," he said. "What do you mean?" asked Mr. Holcombe anxiously. "The questions were far too easy," replied Harry. Mr. Holcombe felt that he had never been paid a greater compliment in his life. "Two suits, madam. Grey, 1 blazer, navy, 5 shirts, white, 5 stiff collars, white, 6 pairs of calf-length socks, grey, 6 sets of undergarments, white, and 1 St. Bede's tie." The shop assistant checked the list carefully. "I think that covers everything. Oh, no, the boy will also need a school cap." He reached under the counter, opened a drawer, and removed a red and black cap which he placed on Harry's head. "A perfect fit," he pronounced. Maisie smiled at her son with considerable pride. Harry looked every inch a St. Bede's boy. "That will be £3, 10 shillings and 6pence, madam." Maisie tried not to look too dismayed. "Is it possible to purchase any of these items second hand?" she whispered.
8: "No, madam, this is not a second-hand shop," said the assistant, who had already decided that this customer would not be allowed to open an account.
7: Maisie opened her purse, handed over 4-pound notes, and waited for the change. She was relieved that St. Bede's had paid the first term's bursary in advance, especially as she still needed to buy 2 pairs of leather shoes, black with laces, 2 pairs of gym shoes, white with laces, and 1 pair of slippers, bedroom. The assistant coughed.
8: "The boy will also need 2 pairs of pyjamas and a dressing gown."
7: Yes, of course, said Maisie, hoping she had enough money left in her purse to cover the cost.
8: "And am I to understand that the boy is a choral scholar?" asked the assistant, looking more closely at his list.
7: "Yes, he is," Maisie replied proudly.
8: "Then he'll also require 1 cassock red, 2 surplices white, and a St. Bede's medallion."
7: Maisie wanted to run out of the shop.
8: "Those items will be supplied by the school when he attends his first choir practice," the assistant added before handing over her change. "Will you be requiring anything else, madam?"
7: "No, thank you," said Harry, who picked up the 2 bags, grabbed his mother by the arm, and led her quickly out of T.C. Marsh, Tailors of Distinction.
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16: If you've been listening to our show regularly, and I hope you do, we've caught up a few times with Carly Towns, who's got so many great characteristics and also lots of determination. Carly's just back from, maybe an adventure of a lifetime. Carly, welcome home and great to catch up with you.
17: Thanks, Peter. Thanks for having me back.
16: Is this kind of an adventure of a lifetime? It's something you've set yourself for quite some time, isn't it?
17: Yeah, no, it was an absolute pearler of a trip. Everything and more. What I thought it would be, it was, yeah, that was a once in a lifetime, getting to Everest Base Camp, and what a beautiful way to connect with Dad as well. Like, wow, yeah, I get it now why he loved Nepal so much. Yeah.
16: It's beautiful. Well, tell us about it. I mean, was it all smooth sailing or smooth climbing, or were there some hairy moments? How did it all pan out?
17: Yeah, well, we were on the mountain for 14 days. So we drove from Kathmandu to a little town. I'm terrible with names, so we'll just make it up as we go. I'll try to say as close as possible. But, yeah, we drove 7 hours to get to the little airport, and the weather turned bad up at Lukla. Now, if anyone has looked up the airport at Lukla, there's only one way in and one way out. And it's a little runway on top, nested on top of this mountain. And it's just mind blowing. What an experience. But the weather did turn bad. We had to stay just down at the town. It was only a 15-minute flight to get up there, but you can't drive up to Lukla either. So it was, we just got up the next morning at 6 o'clock, you know, walked to the airport, this little airport, and just waited for 7 hours, and we got a break in the weather because what that airport, they've got no radio. So if you can't see where you're landing, you just,
16: oh, wow.
17: Yeah, it's all vision. So thank God I wasn't flying. it was one of those things. There was a break in the weather. And the thing is as well, you can't turn around because the airstrip is in between mountains, so you've really got to get it right. And we ended up catching a helicopter because we couldn't get up by plane, and we got a little window. There was only 3 helicopters that got up that afternoon, and we luckily were on one of our crew, which was made up of 10 fellow adventurers and one guide getting up to that next step to meet up with our other porters that come from the towns around Lukla. They like to hire from, you know, within the community. So it's brilliant. But, we got up there and we had to start trekking that first afternoon, and it got dark very quick. Now, I've got a little bit of vision in my right eye, nothing in my left eye anymore. And when I mean that, it's, you know, the second a shadow comes, depth perception, not good, you know, all the added extras. And we had to start hiking into the night. We didn't get in there till late that night. And I did have a fall on the first day, and did a little bit of damage, I feel, to my left knee. And it's the first time in my life, my 48 years, I've never had to have knee guards, but I invested in two. Yeah. So it was just, yeah, it was hard, but it was just an emotional get up the next day at 5 o'clock in the morning and start trekking. It was cold. It was, you know, the food was good. Don't get me wrong. We stayed, you know, up with the energy and the protein and that, but it was just from tea house to tea house. And I think it took us 4 days to get back. So it was 10 days trekking up there. So you've got to go higher and then come back down to stay. So the altitude, that's how you acclimatize. So yeah, it was very challenging, 165 kilometers in terrain that on the side of mountains. And I had this Nepalese lady. She was absolutely beautiful, minimal English. So I did a lot of charades. I don't know what she was doing. She'd just tap me and pull me over to the mountain. It was quite, we worked really well together. So it was just the whole trip, the people I traveled with, the people I met. Quite funny along the journey, a lot of Nepalese people prayed for my feet because they didn't know what a white cane was. And my friends are like, yeah, they're praying for your feet. And I'm like, it's my eyes, not my feet. By the end of it, it was the feet. But no, it was just, and one day before we hit base camp, there was a beautiful memorial area, and I just, and Mirror Peak, where Dad actually passed away, was not far over to the right. Mm-hmm. And I just really got to connect, and I get it now, that soul connection, and that it was just like I could let go of a lot of, I guess he's been gone 26 years now, you know, my dad, and I was just able to connect and go, okay, I understand now.
16: Your dad, of course, Chet Towns, the very famous adventurer and Paralympian and many other things. Hey, Carly, what about in terms of, well, the terrain, to give us a bit of an idea, and also the steepness, if I can call it that, of your climb, what was that like?
17: Yes, it was very, if anybody that's Nepalese says we're just doing a 2K Nepalese flat, don't believe him, it is not flat. There is nothing flat about where we went. Yeah, very challenging, a lot of stairs. But what I did is my brother, just before I left, I knew I couldn't take the guide dog, of course, Tyson, so I had to think smarter. And I do like my independence, so I always have a cane not far away from me. And I really liked, I liked two things of the canes that I've got, and I could not find it anywhere. So I got my brother to do a bit of critiquing, and he made me a cane to take up there. So that got me through, and I walked with my stick as well. So I was able to gauge the steps and the terrain. But yeah, it was challenging. It was slow. It was slow, and just that was just because I have to, you know, one step. And well, I did do it on the first day, but that consistency of just getting every step in front of each other right, yeah, is so important. And it's draining. It is really draining, you know, just, but I would do it again.
16: Just about going past the point and then having to come back, and how that attitude, either sickness or unwellness, impacted on you.
17: Okay. I did get a little bit sick towards when we were probably day out from going up to the base camp, and it was just about drinking more water, really bad headaches, not so much nauseous, just that really bad headache. And we were with our guide, he was would always check our blood oxygen levels, always tell us to sippy, keep the fluids up, even if you're not thirsty, you know, you're cold, you're exhausted, it's just like, just keep drinking, because you don't think of things like that. So I'd have to say,
16: is it water? Is it cold water or warm water? Or?
17: Yeah, no, it's cold water. Cold water. So when we'd go into the tea houses, we'd fill our drinking water up for the next day. I had a camel pack, which would carry about 1.5 liters. And then I had another drink bottle just on the side. We'd have to put the tablets in it as well, just so we didn't get sick. But luckily none of our group did get sick from food or water, which we heard a few other horror stories from other people going up and down the mountain at that time. So yeah, attitude. And the thing is as well, that's how Dad passed away. Attitude got him. So it's not something you muck around with. You take it very, very seriously. Yeah.
16: What about base camp then? What about reaching that, and kind of give us a bit of a, you know, a bit of an idea of what that atmosphere, that environment is like?
17: Oh, well, luckily, because, and I look at this as luck as well, because when we, like I said, we got that little window to get up on the mountain. So we didn't have a lot of people following us. So by the time we got to Goroship to walk through and go to base camp, because we could only stay at base camp for about half an hour, and that's 5,364 meters above sea level. So to go up to the little monument and just be able to stand on the rock, and on the rock it says, you know, Everest Base Camp and that. It was kind of surreal, you know. I don't remember the whole feelings around that because I think, well, that exhausted and just trying to get there, and that would have to have been the worst terrain, getting that last little bit, because it's just rocks. It's cold. There's rocks. You're climbing up the side of, like, a, you know, a bit of a mountain, and it's nothing is, it's tricky. So by the time I got there, I was absolutely mentally, physically, spiritually bent. But I stood up, you know, my friend got me up on that rock and I just put the cane in the air and, you know, one hand and my hand in the other and just went, I did it. I did, you know, that's what I came for. And we didn't stay for long and then we started trekking back. And it was surreal.
16: Because coming back can be almost more dangerous, can't it? Like the descent?
17: Yeah, it can be. And we had to do it because we lost a day. Because of the, you know, we couldn't get up on day one. We ended up getting on the mountain on day two. We had to do a catch up. So instead of, we had to skip a town. So it was like a 24 kilometer day or something ridiculous like that. It was absolutely just, yeah. But you'd done it. So you are tired. You are cold. You are wet. You're putting on dirty socks by then just going, okay, I want to go home now. No, it wasn't that bad. But, yeah, I think exhaustion kicks in and yeah, you get a time to kind of reflect and just go, wow, I did it.
16: Carly, we probably haven't done it justice because of time, but thank you so much for sharing that with us and that beautiful moment that we can feel when you're connected with Chad. I think we could all feel that over the phone and over the radio. Yeah. So thanks for doing that. We wish you well, and we'll catch up with you again somehow down the future, I'm sure.
17: Perfect, Peter. Take care and chat soon. Thank you.
16: Carly Towns there. Wow, isn't that a story? Getting to Everest Base Camp and I guess paying tribute to the late Chad Towns as well and connecting spiritually and their souls connected. That's a beautiful story.
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7: 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President has been no face of Mr.
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10: Hello and welcome to On This Day. I'm Marilyn Barclay, and today is Thursday the 2nd of July.
11: We start today with a couple of world firsts. It was on this day in 2002 that Steve Fossett became the first person to fly a balloon solo around the world. Steve Fossett made his fortune in American financial markets, allowing him to pursue his dreams of adventure. On the 19th of June 2002, Fossett launched from Northam in Western Australia on his sixth attempt to fly solo around the world by balloon. He succeeded in achieving his aim on the 2nd of July 2002, landing in Queensland. He completed the journey in nearly 14 days and covered approximately 31,260 kilometres. Known for his five world record non-stop navigations of the Earth as a long-distance solo balloonist, a sailor, and a solo airplane pilot, Fossett set more than 100 records in five different sports, 60 of which still stood at the time of his death. Fossett disappeared on September 3, 2007, while flying a light aircraft over the Great Basin Desert between Nevada and California. Extensive searches proved unsuccessful, and he was declared legally dead in February of the following year. And while we're talking about balloons, here's an interesting fact. It was on this day in 1982 that Larry Walters tied 42 helium-filled weather balloons to a lawn chair and rode to 16,000 feet over San Pedro in California. And back now to world firsts. Radio was born when Marconi received his first patent for a wireless telegraph on this day in 1897. Marconi was awarded a British patent for radio communication, and this was followed by the US patent a week later. In 1909, he was awarded the Nobel Prize in Physics. After Marconi died, radio stations throughout the world observed 2 minutes of radio silence in tribute. Now, if you have a birthday today, then you share it with a lady renowned for shoe collecting. Imelda Marcos was born in the Philippines in 1929. She's the widow of the late Philippines president, Ferdinand Marcos. Known as the Steel Butterfly, she's been a very controversial figure in her home country. Imelda Marcos was elected 4 times to the House of Representatives and ran twice for the presidency of the Philippines. She, along with her husband Ferdinand, are famous for holding the Guinness World Record for the greatest robbery of a government. And Australian actress Margot Robbie was born on this day in 1990. Robbie's career began on Australian screens, and she appeared in long-running soap Neighbours for 3 years as Donna Friedman, a role she received 2 Logie nominations for. In 2013, she appeared in Richard Curtis's About Time and in Martin Scorsese's The Wolf of Wall Street. She's appeared in superhero films as the Batman villain Harley Quinn. She was nominated for Best Actress, playing American figure skater Tonya Harding in I, Tonya, and in 2023, she starred as the titular Barbie in the blockbuster film of the same name. Well, why don't we have a music break? And on this day in 1963, the then little-known Barbara Streisand played her first Las Vegas show, opening for Liberace at the Riviera. She returned to Las Vegas as a superstar in 1969 and was the first artist to play the Showroom Internacional in the International Hotel.

And that was Barbra Streisand with Woman in Love. Now, what else happened on the 2nd of July? The Cotton Mills and Factories Act 1819 was passed in Britain, banning children under 9 from working in cotton mills and preventing children between the ages of 9 to 16 working more than 12 hours a day. And over in the US in 1881, President James Garfield was shot in the back while waiting for a train. The US president died from his wounds 2 months later. His assassin was hanged in June 1882. Staying in the US, but on a more cheerful note, in 1922, water skis were used for the first time in Minnesota. They were used by their 18-year-old inventor, Ralph Samuelson, on Lake Pepin. The Representation of the People, Equal Franchise Act, 1928, became law in the UK on this day in 1928. The Act widened suffrage by giving women electoral equality with men. It gave the vote to all women over 21 years old, regardless of property ownership. Prior to this Act, only women over 30 who met minimum property qualifications could vote. And in 1956, Elvis Presley recorded Don't Be Cruel and Hound Dog. The double-sided hit spent 12 weeks on top of the US charts. And Elvis must have been quite the perfectionist, as there were apparently 31 takes of Hound Dog before he was satisfied with the recording. And now we mark the passing of American author Ernest Hemingway on this day in 1961. Hemingway was raised in Illinois, and after high school he reported for the Kansas City Star as a journalist. He then went off to war, returning home in 1918 after being seriously injured. His experiences inspired his novel, A Farewell to Arms. He then went on to Paris, working as a foreign correspondent, and fell under the influence of the modernist writers and artists of the 1920s. He produced most of his work, which included novels, short stories, and non-fiction, between the mid-20s and the mid-50s. And today also marks the day that Sir Edward Weary Dunlop died in 1993. The Australian doctor was renowned for his leadership while being held prisoner by the Japanese during the Second World War. He was 85 years old when he died. And to end the show today, I see that American pop rock band Sixpence None the Richer were number one on the ARIA charts on this day in 1999 with their song Kiss Me. The song was the main theme for the romantic comedy She's All That and appeared in Dawson's Creek that year. In a 2016 interview with Vogue, Taylor Swift mentioned that Kiss Me was the first song she learned to play on the guitar.

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2: Good afternoon. It's Thursday, the 2nd of July. I'm Trish Nankervell, and with me in the studio is Murray Jorgensen. First up, here's a quick look at what's making headlines around the country. Micro cockroach drones help search for Venezuela earthquake survivors. Facing public backlash in Tasmania, Firmus moves to calm concerns about its AI data centres. And the homeless Australians turning to derelict boats to avoid sleeping on the streets. And here's Murray with today's top story.
3: This first article is titled Micro Cockroach Drones Help Search for Venezuela Earthquake Survivors, from the ABC by Annika Burgess. A week after devastating twin earthquakes struck Venezuela, rescue teams are using drones, dogs, cameras and specialised listening equipment to search for survivors. Applause and cheers erupted in La Guaira early this week when a toddler was rescued after spending 6 days under rubble. Such moments are becoming rarer, but John Morrison from the US Fairfax County Urban Search and Rescue says emergency workers are hopeful there's still time. "We are going to work as long as it is possible to save anybody that's still trapped in some of these buildings," he told ABC Radio National's AM program from La Guaira. Dozens of international rescue teams are working alongside locals to try and locate tens of thousands of people still missing. Many brought fleets of specialised rescue drones, which experts say have become crucial in disaster response to access dangerous areas. The UN's humanitarian chief, Tom Fletcher, specified that micro drones, which he nicknamed cockroach drones, were helping teams find people in the buildings. With the ability to fly into cracks inaccessible to humans, the drones have the potential to locate survivors in the rubble. The 7.2 and 7.5 magnitude shocks killed more than 2,200 people in what is one of the worst earthquake disasters in Latin American history. Rescue teams are operating in a dense urban environment surrounded by the carnage of hundreds of destroyed or damaged buildings. Mr. Morrison said most of the buildings were high-rise residential apartment blocks made from reinforced concrete. He said that when they collapsed, they created very large void spaces within them that have potential for survivors. "So it's really about talking to the locals and finding out when people have last heard any noise from within the structure, then really listening with specialised listening equipment, along with our technical search for cameras," Mr. Morrison said. "Then running our canine search, the dogs running the piles trying to find those last victims." After the 2011 earthquake and tsunami in Japan, a teenager and his 80-year-old grandmother were found alive after 9 days trapped in their flattened home. The year before, a 16-year-old Haitian girl was rescued from earthquake rubble in Port-au-Prince after 15 days. University of Technology, Sydney, School of Computer Science Associate Professor Nabin Sharma said the use of small drones to locate natural disaster victims was becoming more common. "Operated by skilled pilots, the drones could be flown into rooms, stairwells and underground spaces. With a really small micro drone, you can control and manoeuvre it through a small space, like a small hole, and get inside," Dr. Sharma told the ABC. "It is definitely an advantage to have smaller drones because they can go to places where it is very difficult for even robots to go." Topos Azteca, one of Mexico's best-known civilian search and rescue organisations, posted videos to social media showing its rescue drones in action in Venezuela. One video shows a drone's night vision camera feed as it flies into a damaged building looking for signs of life. The group said technology did not replace the rescuer, but the drones were allowing them to obtain critical information while keeping their team members safe. Micro drones vary in size, but many used for search scenarios are about 20 centimetres long, often with a compact quadcopter design. Dr. Sharma said micro drones were equipped with a range of advanced sensor technologies and thermal cameras that could detect heat signatures emitted by human bodies. You can get a lot of information very quickly, he said. Technology to filter out drone propeller noise was also being developed in order to locate faint human voices or cries for help coming from under collapsed buildings. Small rescue drones were used to help find survivors after Turkey's devastating 2023 earthquake and also delivered supplies to people trapped in the rubble. It was unclear which micro drone Mr. Fletcher was referring to as the cockroach drone. Dr. Sharma said the nickname could be associated with the agile nature of micro drones in general and how easy it is to manoeuvre the drone in really small, confined rubble spaces. He said it was unlikely Mr. Fletcher was referring to the use of actual cockroaches, though experimenting with live so-called cyborg insects for disaster response was a field researchers were exploring. In March last year, cyborg insects were used for the first time in a humanitarian operation in response to a devastating 7.7 magnitude earthquake in Myanmar. The cyborg cockroaches were developed by Singapore's Home Team Science and Technology Agency, HTX, together with the Nanyang Technological University and Class Engineering and Solutions. Controlled with microchips strapped to their backs, 10 cockroaches were used to help rescue teams search for survivors in some of the worst hit areas. They were not reported to have found any survivors, but researchers from Nanyang Technological University said the insects provided access to areas conventional robots would have struggled with in shorter times. The team was now working towards scaling up mass production of the insects for future deployment. Thang Vo Dan, a lecturer at the University of Queensland's School of Mechanical and Mining Engineering, has also been creating cyborg insects for disaster response. He said devices attached to the cockroaches sent signals to the insects' nervous systems, allowing them to be controlled. Operators could make them move in different directions or go faster or slower, so there was the potential to guide the insects through search and rescue settings. We can have a camera that sends a video stream back to the controller or the operator, Mr. Vo Don told the ABC. Sometimes we have environmental sensors, like temperature, humidity sensors. He said the data could also enable rescue teams to detect if a human body was at a temperature that indicated if the victim was alive. Some of the technology was still under development, but Mr. Vo Don was hopeful the cyborg insects could be ready for a real disaster scenario early next year. And that article was titled Micro Cockroach Drones Help Search for Venezuela Earthquake Survivors, from the ABC by Annika Burgess.
2: Labor's cruel algorithm-based aged care funding tool could have human override reinstated after Senate passes bill, and this is by Melissa Davey of The Guardian. Tool used to determine level of home support funding has frequently underassessed people and left them without adequate care. The Senate has passed legislation to return human oversight to an aged care algorithm described by elderly Australians and their carers as cruel and inhumane, with the government conceding some decisions made by the tool need review. The Integrated Assessment Tool, IAT, introduced in November, is used to determine the level of home support funding and care elderly people are entitled to. But as revealed by Guardian Australia, the algorithm underpinning the tool has frequently underassessed people and left them without adequate care, while expert assessors were explicitly prohibited from overriding the tool when it made a wrong assessment. The Senate on Thursday morning passed a bill to reinstate human override in all aged care assessments due to concerns it was consistently underassessing care need and priority. The bill would need to pass the lower house to be enacted. The legislation was co-sponsored by the Greens, the Coalition, and the Independent Senator David Pocock. If passed by the House of Representatives, it would provide the discretion of an assessor to make professional determinations about care. There has been months of scrutiny of the IAT during Senate estimates, the launch of an investigation by the Commonwealth Ombudsman, and concerns raised by the Australian Human Rights Commission. The Aged Care Minister, Sam Ray, told the ABC's Radio National program on Thursday that IAT decisions could soon be changed by a human in extenuating circumstances, which would probably capture fewer cases than that proposed by the bill passed in the Senate. We are creating an additional option here where, if in the assessment organisation's clinical view, the needs of the older person aren't catered for through the tool, then they have this option to escalate that to the system governor, Ray said. It is unclear how long that escalation and review process will take. Decisions of the IAT have triggered hundreds of complaints to aged care advocacy services, along with hundreds of calls for internal reviews of decisions, a process which can take months. Ray has previously defended the IAT, but on Thursday said, in some limited circumstances, people's complex circumstances don't necessarily fit it neatly into a framework. And in those small number of circumstances, we want the system governor to be able to make the necessary decisions to get the most appropriate outcomes for older people. We've listened and we've done the policy work to make sure that we get the best outcomes for older people. But the Green Senator Penny Allman-Payne, who has long called for reforms to the IAT and aged care in general, said the change flagged by Ray does not go far enough, as it would only allow for human override in outlier cases. During debate of the bill, she said thousands of cases have been affected by incorrect assessments and criticised the government for suggesting it's only a very small number. This government clearly does not understand the consequences of their own policy, she said. Pocock told Guardian Australia that there was very little detail in the changes Ray announced. He said, it appears to be an 11th-hour announcement, made only because the government knew it was about to lose a vote on the floor of the Senate. I'll take the minister at his word that he wants to work with older Australians, clinicians and advocates to fix this. But if this change simply creates a new escalation pathway to the department after the algorithm gets it wrong, I struggle to see how it will materially address the concerns that have been raised. He added that the government is yet to implement the RoboDate Royal Commission's recommendations for guardrails on the use of algorithms and an independent expert body to evaluate automated decision-making. The outgoing Inspector General for Aged Care, Natalie Siegel-Brown, called out the government's reforms to the Support at Home program for fast-tracking people's entry into aged care. Aged care is now the outlier in aged care, she told Estimates. It's a system where clinical judgment informs the data entry, but not the decision. And that was Labor's cruel algorithm-based aged care funding tool could have human override reinstated after Senate passes bill, written by Melissa Davey of The Guardian.
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2: And the next item will be shared with myself and Murray. Facing public backlash in Tasmania, Firmus moves to calm concerns about its AI data centres, written by Ashley Barclough and Hayden Smith from the ABC. One of three AI factories planned for northern Tasmania would be quieter than a library to the nearest resident, Firmus co-CEO Oliver Curtis says, as the company moves to Asage community concerns around power use, water and noise. Firmus Technologies is constructing an AI factory in the Launceston suburb of St Leonards, due to be operational early next year. It will host data centre infrastructure and specialised computers which produce AI tokens, the currency of AI. The company has also submitted development applications to build facilities at Bell Bay, near Georgetown in the state's north, and Wesley Vale in the northwest. Firmus co-CEO Tim Rosenfield said the factories would be an opportunity for Tasmania. He told 936 ABC Hobart on Thursday morning, "We think that will be a net attractor of young people coming into the IT industry in Tasmania." Co-CEO Oliver Curtis said in addition to construction jobs, Firmus would create about half a full-time job per megawatt of power usage at the sites. According to megawatt estimates for the projects, that would mean 52 jobs at St Leonard's, 144 at Bell Bay and 20 at Wesley Vale. Mr Rosenfield said the company had responded as quickly as it could to community pushback, saying it wanted to explain the projects to residents and give them an opportunity to provide feedback. We've started a really fulsome community engagement. We've got upcoming drop-in sessions. I'll be there in person. We've got webinars, he said. Joe Zadravec and his wife, Anne-Marie Bastian, live at Rowella, across the river from the proposed Bell Bay AI factory. We're concerned that the size is going to be an issue in terms of being so high and all the cooling infrastructure being on the roof, what that's going to do as far as casting noise, Mr. Zadravec said. The independent noise report in the development application states the worst case scenario noise at Rowella would be 30.5 decibels, the noise equivalent of a whisper, according to Safe Work Australia, and concluded the project would not result in unreasonable noise impacts. Mr. Curtis said at full capacity, the noise across the river to the nearest resident 1 to 2 kilometres away would be less than the noise of which you would hear when you walk into a library. But Mr. Zadravec is not convinced. I'm concerned that after it's built, that's not going to be the case, simply because of the sheer scope of what's being proposed, he said. He wants firmers to be clearer on the benefits for the state. He said, the point is, what does the state get back? What do we get back from giving unconditional use of such a huge chunk of our resources? The development application for Firmus's Bell Bay proposal shows it has requested 19.2 million litres of water from Taz Water per year, the equivalent of 110 households' worth of water use. The company said it would likely only need less than half of that using dry cooling, except when temperatures reached 26 degrees Celsius. Mr. Curtis said he recognised water usage was a very strong, big topic for the community. He said Firmus had plans to use 3.3 million litres per year at the Launceston site, 8.7 million at Bell Bay and 700,000 at Wesley Vale. He said a typical restaurant would use 3.4 million litres of water per year, and so we're using less water than one restaurant uses in a year at the Launceston site. So you compound that out over a couple of times to Georgetown, it's 8.7 million litres. It's a couple of restaurants worth.
3: Amra Omar, who researches the sustainability of data centres' water and energy use, said Firmus's approach used less water for cooling than traditional data centres, but it came with a trade-off. When we use dry cooling, we require more electricity to cool that same space, the senior research associate at the University of New South Wales School of Mechanical Engineering said. That can mean even more water is used if the electricity is generated through fossil fuels, but Firmus says its facilities will be powered by renewables. The company has an agreement with Tasmanian energy retailer Aurora for 104 megawatts of renewable hydro energy to power its St Leonard's AI factory. Energy Minister Nick Dwigan said Firmus would require more than 400 megawatts of power for its three proposed sites, which would make it the largest power user in the state. To make up for what it will use, Firmus has committed to supporting the build-out of new renewable energy. Dr. Omar said it was common for companies to do this through renewable power purchase agreements. Instead of installing new renewable energy capacity to the grid directly, companies could pay more for their energy usage. So data centres pay the extra investment to the government, and then the government needs to decide how they're going to install these renewable energy systems, Dr. Omar said. Installing a data centre from A to Z might take a year, but for a renewable energy system, that could take 3 to 5 years, he said. Firmus, earlier this week, released a series of commitments around its energy and water use. The company said, as a starting point, each megawatt hour it consumed would be matched by a government-recognised renewable energy certificate. Mr. Curtis told 936 ABC Hobart that Firmus had also committed to a policy where its energy suppliers would be contractually obliged to build new generation and build new storage. The company has announced a partnership with Gunva to invest in renewable generation in South Australia to support its planned AI factories there. Because we're paying them hundreds of millions of dollars a year, there is an obligation in the contract we've signed with them to commit 1.2 gigawatts of new renewables and build 1.8 gigawatt hours worth of batteries, Mr. Curtis said. The company has not yet outlined its plans for Tasmania. I can't talk specifically to the hydro contract because we haven't executed that. We're in negotiations at the moment, Mr. Curtis said. Firmus's other energy commitments include self-funding the costs of new transmission infrastructure to connect its factories to the grid and investing in grid firming capacity, such as batteries. It also promised to switch to backup generators during peak demand periods to reduce grid stress and to pay market rates for its electricity. And that was Facing Public Backlash in Tasmania, Firmus Moves to Calm Concerns About Its AI Data Centres by Ashley Barraclough and Hayden Smith from the ABC.
2: The Homeless Australians Turning to Derelict Boats to Avoid Sleeping on the Streets, written by Miles Holbrook-Walk from ABC News. On the boat that has become his home, James Bryan has a clear message for the authorities that want to evict him. They'll have to get me off with a gun. Mr. Bryan is among the many Australians struggling with housing affordability. When he lost his job, rather than joining the throngs of homeless in New South Wales, he turned to living on the Lindiloo at Brisbane Water on the New South Wales Central Coast. Lost my job, lost my apartment, ended up on the water, Mr. Bryan said. There's just one problem with that. It's illegal to live on a boat in New South Wales, and as a result, authorities want to seize the vessel. Mr. Bryan says he has been fined multiple times by the New South Wales Maritime Office and that authorities have informed him the Lindiloo could be seized as part of a crackdown on abandoned, unregistered and unseaworthy boats. I just got one recently for $750 for being on anchor for 90 days, he told 7:30. Mr. Bryan is one of a number of people turning to boats to live on due to housing pressures on the Central Coast. He works occasional labouring shifts, but says he cannot afford to rent. Data from realestate.com.au shows median rentals in Gosford on the Central Coast have risen more than 40% in the last 5 years. A JP Morgan report also found changes to CGT were not likely to reduce rental prices. While maritime authorities argue that many of the vessels are unsafe and pose risks to both occupants and the environment, people living on them say it's better than sleeping on the streets. This is my home. I'm not hurting anyone, Mr. Bryan said. Disability support pensioner Tracy Swan is also living on a boat on the Central Coast. When she's not living on the water, she says she's been squatting. We've been living in abandoned buildings and stuff like that, she said. She's looking at getting a boat so she can avoid that lifestyle. We've got a fair bit of cleaning up on it, but it's so big inside, she told 7:30. It's got a kitchen, toilet and shower. Several people living on boats in the area have told 7:30 of an adversarial relationship with Maritime New South Wales, who are reported to be cracking down on people living on what they deem unsafe vessels. The safety issues include boats nearing the end of their life being at risk of sinking, including while people are on board. Maritime New South Wales has also raised concerns about sewage waste from boats being mismanaged. Principal Manager of Maritime New South Wales, Shane Davey, believes the issues have to be addressed. The regulations are there for a reason, and we know that there's safety issues, Mr. Davey told 7:30. We know that there are impacts to the public and the general waterway users. We know there's environmental concerns. Mr. Bryan is adamant Maritime New South Wales will not move him on. It's my boat. They think they can put a sticker on my boat and just steal it. Not happening. In New South Wales, people are only permitted to live on a vessel for 90 days each year. In Queensland, people can live aboard a boat year-round. Mr. Davey said thousands of unregistered vessels remain on state waterways, but many of them are not seaworthy and recent incidents have highlighted those dangers. We saw one just a few weeks ago where a person was living on board for quite some time and the anchor chain broke, he said. The vessel was sucked out the heads across a coastal bar. That could have quite easily been a fatality. Maritime New South Wales says it works with housing and support agencies before taking enforcement action and seeks to connect people with homelessness services. New South Wales Minister for Roads and Regional Transport, Jenny Aitchison, is the minister responsible. She says temporary accommodation and other supports are available to people experiencing homelessness. There are opportunities for motel accommodation or other temporary accommodation that people can access if they're genuinely homeless, she said. Ms. Aitchison said people with limited means often end up buying vessels off owners who are stuck with expensive repair jobs. Somebody might buy an old boat, think it's a bargain, they go and fix it up themselves. They don't have the financial capacity or even potentially the skill capacity to do that work. She argued the work done to convince people to get off vessels was already adequate. It is a difficult situation, I understand that, she said. We've got the Department of Housing working with these people to provide them with alternative options that are about providing that temporary relief. But for some people already facing homelessness, the loss of a boat can mean losing the only shelter they have. While filming on the Central Coast, 7:30 witnessed maritime officers and police seize Dave McPherson's boat, which had a large hole in its side. He now has just over a month to save his boat. They give you 6 weeks to come up with the money to get it back and amended and all, and if you don't have the money to get it mended, they destroy the boat. The 53-year-old is unable to afford repairs, though he said he does have his own materials to repair the boat. For now, he is sleeping on trains and on the streets, but in his mind, he has one solution: look around for another boat. And that was The Homeless Australians Turning to Derelict Boats to Avoid Sleeping on the Streets. It was written by Miles Holbrook-Walk from ABC News. 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After the break, we'll return with some more news stories, including Liberals aim to reverse fortunes in cross-country blitz, how proposed changes to R codes could affect your block, and Australia ranks third highest for median wealth globally.
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2: You're with Trish Nankervell and Murray Jorgensen. 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
3: This article is titled, Liberals Aim to Reverse Fortunes in Cross-Country Blitz, from The New Daily. Angus Taylor is aiming to use Parliament's winter break to turn around dire polling for the Liberals with an election-style sales pitch across the country. As MPs prepare to leave Canberra for a five-week break, the opposition is seeking to gain ground on One Nation, which has been outpolling the coalition in recent surveys. The opposition leader is hopeful a cut-through will come from a campaign-style blitz across every state and territory, which will include community and business forums in marginal electorates. The coalition ends the first half of the parliamentary year trailing Labor and One Nation on a record low 17% of the primary vote, according to News Poll, causing some MPs behind the scenes to question Taylor's long-term leadership prospects. Coalition frontbencher Andrew Hastie, who has been touted as a potential future party leader, denied suggestions he could soon be leaving the Liberals. He was prepared to take the fight to One Nation, he said. "I'm here to stay and I will recontest the next election. It's as simple as that," Hastie told Sydney radio station 2GB on Thursday. "I've decided that I need to fight for the Liberal Party, and if I'm getting attacked by Pauline Hanson and her chief of staff, James Ashby and Barnaby Joyce, then it looks weak to not respond." Hastie has faced online abuse after giving evidence against accused war criminal Ben Robert Smith, triggering security upgrades for his house. The frontbencher said the coalition needed to point out flaws in Labor policies, as well as those by One Nation. "We need to deliver centre-right government for the Australian people. We need to focus on the Australian people's challenges and problems," he said. Liberal MPs also needed to focus on building a narrative voters could relate to, opposition Treasury spokesman Tim Wilson said. "What should our focus be? It should be building out the policy frameworks to have a story to tell Australians about how we're going to build a more bright and hopeful Liberal future," he said. Labor is also set to use the upcoming break to spruik its budget changes, with housing measures proving to be controversial among business sectors. The federal government had received a small bounce in the polls after the measures curbing negative gearing and reducing the capital gains tax discount passed Parliament with the help of the Greens. It's also hoping for similar success for gambling reforms, which were introduced to Parliament on Thursday, despite the crossbench coming out against the measures for not going far enough to reduce harm. And that article was titled "Liberals Aim to Reverse Fortunes in Cross-Country Blitz" from The New Daily.
2: And from Seven News, pubs to stay open all night in New South Wales and Victoria for Socceroos clash. Millions of Socceroos fans will have the chance to calm the nerves at licensed venues all night long for the make or break World Cup clash with Egypt. Watering holes across New South Wales and Victoria that broadcast the match will be allowed to open their doors for the 4 a.m. Australian Eastern Standard Time head-to-head on Saturday. The rules differ between each state, but will mean fans won't have to elbow their way to find a spot at a live site to watch the round of 32 in company. While eligible venues will automatically be allowed to stay open in New South Wales and Victoria, operators in other states will be allowed to do so upon application. 7news.com.au confirmed on Tuesday that the Queensland government has extended trading hours for pubs to allow them to trade between 3 a.m. and 7 a.m. on game day. In New South Wales, all broadcasting venues will be allowed to open from 3 a.m, while those that would otherwise close at 1 or 2 a.m. can stay open all night. Additional metro services will also run from 1:30 a.m. to 5 a.m, while select train and light rail services will begin earlier to aid revellers in getting to live sites in the city and Homebush. These extended trading hours and transport measures will create an amazing festival atmosphere that only football can deliver, Football Australia Chief Executive Martin Kugler said. Meanwhile, Victorian Premier Jacinta Allen on Thursday announced all venues that broadcast the game will be allowed to stay open all night. Last service will come an hour after the 90-minute match ends and will complement live sites at Fed Square and Amy Park. "Good luck, Socceroos. Victoria is behind you," Ms. Allen said. Pubs and clubs across Queensland will also be allowed to trade from 3 a.m. to 7 a.m. on game day, so long as they're open for the primary purpose of broadcasting the game. Operators must be granted approval in advance by the state's Office of Liquor and Gaming Regulation, with applications closing at 2 p.m. on Thursday. This is the kind of balanced, exciting approach that helps our nighttime economy thrive while keeping Queenslanders safe, Youth Minister Sam O'Connor said. Eligible venues in Western Australia, South Australia, Tasmania, the ACT and the Northern Territory can also apply for extended trading approvals where required. The World Cup is among Australia's most anticipated sporting events, with the Socceroos' third match against Paraguay on Friday attracting 4.84 million viewers on SBS. Saturday's fixture marks the third time the Socceroos have reached the knockout stage of the World Cup, first in 2006, then 2022 and now 2026. The match will be hosted at Dallas Stadium, Texas. That was pubs to stay open all night in New South Wales and Victoria for Socceroos clash from Seven News.
3: This next article is titled, How Proposed Changes to R Codes Could Affect Your Block, from WA Today by Holly Thompson. Proposed major reforms to Western Australia's residential design codes would mean an additional 50,000 homeowners could subdivide their land and sell their backyards or demolish and redevelop, helping to boost block values and increase density. Land blocks of 700 square metres zoned R20 and below would be able to be subdivided, a massive decrease from the 900 square metres currently required. The R20 density code generally applies to the most common suburban residential properties across the Perth metropolitan region, but the local government areas expected to be the most impacted by the changes include Joondalup, Stirling, Wanneroo, Canning and Coburn. Housing and Planning and Lands Minister John Carey announced the proposed changes at a Planning Institute of Australia WA breakfast at the Anzac Club in the CBD this morning. The government is also looking at reducing single home approvals from 60 to 30 days, reducing duplication to make the R codes easier to navigate, and cutting red tape so more simple residential projects, such as renovations, patios and carports, no longer need planning approval. The review is being guided by an expert advisory group comprising representatives from the planning, local government, architecture and property development sectors, with further stakeholder engagement to continue. Carey, who predicted it would be the most significant change to R codes in decades, said the draft changes were anticipated to be released for public consultation later this year, with implementation expected from mid-2027. The state government has also released a health check of its plan for the Perth and Peel region, hitting 3.5 million people by 2050. Perth's annual urban infill rate has been below the 47% target, the document showed, but the most recent data revealed an increase from 34% in 2023 to 39% in 2024. The changes we are proposing are among the most significant reforms to the R codes since they were brought in three decades ago, and build on previous changes to the medium density codes and our broader nation-leading planning reforms, Carey said. The proposed changes enable tens of thousands of existing properties to be subdivided that couldn't previously, providing more opportunities for housing in existing suburbs. These changes will make it easier for a range of simple residential projects like single homes, extensions and patios to get off the ground by ensuring they aren't caught up in unnecessary red tape. This package is also about enabling more medium and high density housing, including by changing car parking requirements and allowing greater building height in these areas. The Urban Development Institute of Australia, WA, has also welcomed the announcement, labelling it an important step toward increasing housing supply, housing choice and affordability across Perth. Chief Executive Tanya Steinbeck said there was a particular need to reduce unnecessary complexity, improve certainty and unlock additional housing opportunities within established suburbs. At a time when WA continues to face significant housing pressures, reforms that help deliver more homes faster should be welcomed, she said. Importantly, the package focuses on removing unnecessary barriers and complexity that can delay projects, increase costs, and ultimately limit housing supply. Steinbeck said the government's health check of its $3.5 million plan showed Perth remained below its long-term infill housing target, but that the proposed changes would hopefully get plans back on track. Reforms that support apartments, ancillary dwellings, townhouses, and other medium-density housing forms will also be increasingly important as Perth continues to grow, she said. Property Council WA Executive Director Nicola Brichetto said the key to improving housing affordability and choice was to make it easier to deliver apartments in the areas where people want to live. While government can't control every cost, it can remove barriers that make housing more expensive to build. This announcement does that, she said. Construction costs are really challenging for builders and developers, and the residential construction industry continues to compete with the resource sector for the highly sought-after skilled workers. Perth is building fewer apartments and units today than it was in the 1980s. That's simply not sustainable for a city suffering through a housing crisis. And that article was titled, How Proposed Changes to R Codes Could Affect Your Block, from WA Today by Holly Thompson.
2: A quick look at tomorrow's weather around the country. Perth is expecting an overnight low of 9 degrees and a top of 17. In Adelaide, the temperature will drop to 10 tonight and reach 15 degrees tomorrow. A low of 9 degrees in Melbourne and a maximum of 14 degrees tomorrow. Hobart, 8 degrees tonight, up to 15 degrees tomorrow. In Canberra, 6 degrees will be the minimum with a top of 10 degrees. Sydney is expecting a low of 15 and a high of 22. For Brisbane, an overnight low of 15 degrees and an expected top of 26. And Darwin, getting down to 22 tonight and back up to 31 degrees tomorrow.
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2: And from theage.com.au, Australia prepares for penalty shootout with help from legend Millie Jedinak. And I'm hoping I'm saying Millie Jedinak correctly. Australia have spent time this week at training preparing for their knockout World Cup clash with Egypt on how best to execute the cruelest of deciders, the penalty shootout. Helpfully, the players have also been able to tap into the mind of the ultimate penalty taker, Millie Jedinak, the former Socceroos captain who never missed from the penalty spot. Two round of 32 matches have already been settled by shootouts, with Morocco beating the Netherlands and Paraguay eliminating Germany. Add to that, sports analytics company Opta is forecasting Australia and Egypt as the closest contest of this knockout stage, the Pharaohs given a 54% chance of winning. So there's every reason to prepare. The Socceroos have never contested a penalty shootout at a World Cup, but some of the team's most iconic moments have come from them. Think John Aloisi's winning penalty against Uruguay in 2005. Goalkeeper Andrew Redmayne's grey wiggle performance against Peru in a 2022 World Cup qualifier, and Mark Schwartz's two saves in a qualifier against Canada in 1993. And then there is the legend of Jedinak, who took 16 penalties in a storied career that took him from the Central Coast Mariners to Turkey and the English Premier League, as well as three World Cups with the Socceroos. He never missed once. For me, it was very simple. I always focused on what I had to do. What I had to do was put the ball in the back of the net, Jedinak explains. It was as simple as taking the moment, controlling the situation with the ball, trying not to focus on anything else. Purely, ball, me, and where I was going to put it. Clean contact, strong enough if the goalkeeper goes the right way that it's going to beat him. I was fortunate enough to be able to do it a few times for the country. Those few times include three goals from penalties at World Cups, against the Netherlands in 2014 and both France and Denmark in 2018. And now Jedinak is back at the tournament as an assistant to Socceroos coach Tony Popovic. In the days after the draw against Paraguay, before flying to Dallas, the Socceroos spent time training at their Oakland base camp for the possibility of a penalty shootout, working out who might step up should the moment arise. Jedinak noted that the coaches scouted the squad for experienced, high-pressure penalty takers, but they also had to factor in the uncertainty of who would remain on the pitch after 120 minutes of play. "It's also about who's comfortable and who's a willing taker," he said. "I can only speak from experience as a player in those moments. Even preparing for previous games, not necessarily with the national team, you're trying to get some familiarity of it, but it's very hard to replicate that on the night because you have added bits, pressure, crowd, all of that stuff." And while he said he was willing to pass on any penalty-taking help, it was up to individuals to figure their process. "It's not straightforward, but I don't think it's that complex either, to be honest." Maybe not complex to the ice-cold Jedinak, but sports scientists say the pressure on a player can reach inhumane levels. Geir Jordet, a professor at the Norwegian School of Sports Sciences and author of the book Pressure, Lessons from the Psychology of the Penalty Shootout, said in his research that the only emotion everyone agrees is present is anxiety. Of the Socceroos players to front the media this week, all were publicly willing to step up and take a kick in a shootout should it come to that. Defender Alessandro Zuccatti insisted he has total confidence in those situations, while striker Ajdin Rustic, who converted his penalty in a shootout in the 2022 Europa League final for his club side Eintracht Frankfurt, said he's calm. Fullback Jordan Boss has never taken one, but he says that could work in Australia's favour. Maybe that gives the keeper nothing to go off, a little secret. The Socceroos have an 80% success rate in penalty shootouts, 4 wins in 5, 4 major international games, although their last shootout came 4 years ago. On that infamous night, Redmayne was substituted on in the 120th minute for Matt Ryan, specifically for penalties. His bizarre dancing technique worked, became a viral sensation, and punched Australia's ticket to Qatar. The International Football Association Board responded by changing the rules a year later, ordering that a goalkeeper must not behave in a way that unfairly distracts the kick. That success rate puts the Socceroos as the second highest of the final 32 teams in the World Cup, behind Belgium, who won their only attempt. Egypt have competed in 13 penalty shootouts with a 6-7 record. Their most recent one was in January this year, which they lost 4-2, having drawn 0-0 with Nigeria in the third-place game at the Africa Cup of Nations. Australian fans are among the tourists upsetting host nation, the United States, with their tournament chants. And that was Australia Prepares for Penalty Shootout with help from legend Millie Jedinak. And that was from theage.com.au, written by Nick Ralston.
3: Our next article is titled Australia Ranks Third Highest for Median Wealth Globally, UBS Data Shows, by Hanan Davisovic from ABC News. A rising number of everyday Australians have a seven-figure net worth, according to a global report from Swiss bank UBS. The surge is largely driven by the nation's booming property market. Australian households collectively own $12.3 trillion in residential land and dwellings, a figure that exceeds the combined GDP of Japan, India and the UK. The 2026 UBS Global Wealth Report shows the number of Australians with net assets worth more than $1 million, or 1.45 million Australian dollars, increased by roughly 25,000 last year, lifting the total to 1.6 million people. Globally, total personal wealth climbed 10.8% in 2025, up from 4.6% in 2024. UBS noted that there were more millionaires than ever, everywhere, with North America and Greater China together accounting for more than half, 56%, of the world's millionaires. The US alone accounted for almost half of newly created millionaires in 2025, adding more than 440,000 individuals. Mainland China, Japan, Germany, the UK and France each reported more than 2 million millionaires in total. Despite the headline growth, median wealth, a measure that better reflects typical households rather than the wealthiest, declined in most countries included in the study. Australia is third highest in median wealth at $210,783 US dollars, or $306,000 Australian dollars, behind Luxembourg and Belgium. Australia ranks fifth based on its average wealth per adult at $616,000 US dollars, or $894,000 Australian dollars. But Australia's fresh crop of millionaires are not exactly living a life of jets and bubbles. The bulk of their wealth sits in non-financial assets rather than readily spendable cash. According to the ABS, household wealth grew 1.2% to $19.2 trillion by the end of the March quarter. The increase in net worth was driven by growth in the value of land and dwellings. The average house price in Australia was just over $1.1 million during the same period. UBS also found Australia's wealth inequality has narrowed. The nation's Gini coefficient, a measure of how evenly wealth is shared, fell to 0.53, marking an improvement in this indicator of wealth distribution, and placing Australia among the most equal countries in UBS sample. A score of 1 would mean the richest person has all the wealth, while a reading of 0 would mean that wealth is completely evenly shared amongst all people. The United Arab Emirates and Russia recorded the highest inequality at 0.82, followed by South Africa and Brazil at 0.81. Slovakia ranked as most equal with a very low coefficient of just 0.38, while Belgium and Qatar ranked as slightly more equal than Australia in wealth distribution. And that article was titled, Australia ranks third highest for median wealth globally, UBS data shows, by Hanan Davisovic from ABC News.
2: And from Michael West, Aussie shares drop, market on track for more losses. The Australian share market has drifted lower and is on track for a third straight day of losses as the new financial year gets underway. Shortly after midday, the benchmark S&P ASX 200 index was down 16 points or 0.18% at 8,706.9, a three-week low and 7 points below where it ended in 2025. The broader All Ordinaries had lost 21.4 points or 0.24% at 8,910. Nine of the ASX's 11 sectors were lower, while healthcare and financials were higher. Utilities was the biggest loser, dropping 3% as Origin Energy fell 4.2%. The consumer discretionary sector was the second worst performer, falling 1.8% as Wesfarmers retreated 3.7% and Eagers Automotive dropped 2.8%. The big four banks were all higher, rebounding from Wednesday's sharp sell-off. NAB had climbed 3.5%, Westpac had grown 2.1%, ANZ had added 0.9%, and CBA was up 0.6%. Also, Macquarie was 1.5% higher. In the heavyweight mining sector, gold miners were higher as the precious metal rebounded to $4,052 US an ounce. Northern Star had grown 3.6%, Evolution had added 0.7% and Newmont had climbed 1.8%. Elsewhere in the sector, BHP dropped 0.8%, Rio Tinto had lost 0.5% and Fortescue had retreated 1.6%. The Australian dollar was trading for 68.98 US cents from 68.9 US cents at 5 p.m. on Wednesday. And that article from Michael West was Aussie shares drop, market on track for more losses. And we have time for this article on when do the Socceroos play next? How to watch Australia versus Egypt at the 2026 World Cup. And this is from ABC News. The Socceroos continue their World Cup campaign on Saturday as they look to make it through to the round of 16. After drawing with Paraguay to secure second spot in their group, the Socceroos now take on Egypt. And here is everything you need to know ahead of kickoff. The Socceroos will be playing Egypt. In their first match of the World Cup, the Socceroos had a 2-0 win over Turkey before losing to the United States in their second match, 0-2. They then drew 0 with Paraguay to secure second spot in their group.

0: Egypt is currently ranked 26th in the world. Australia is ranked 28th. The game is on Saturday, July 4th at 4 a.m. Australian Eastern Standard Time. In the AWST time zone, that's 2 a.m. and Australian Central Time is at 3:30 a.m. The Socceroos will be playing at Dallas Stadium, famously the home of the NFL's Dallas Cowboys. Should Australia make it through against Egypt, they would next play on Wednesday, July the 8th at 2 a.m. Australian Eastern Standard Time in Atlanta. That would be at 1:30 Central Time and midnight in WA. Australia would play the winner of the match between reigning champions Argentina and fairy tale story Cabo Verde, which is played at 8 a.m. on Saturday, Australian Eastern Standard Time, and will be live blogged by ABC Sport after the Australia versus Egypt clash. ABC Sport is live blogging every World Cup game and will have extensive coverage of all the tournament's biggest storylines. You can watch all Socceroos matches live on SBS and SBS On Demand. And that was when do the Socceroos play next and how to watch Australia versus Egypt at the 26th World Cup. And that was from ABC News. I'll have a look at the Just In items from the ABC News website. Major milk company fined for misleading consumers about fresh milk. And the soft note is one of Australia's largest milk providers has been fined by the consumer watchdog for misleading consumers with fresh milk labels on products that contained substantial amounts of powdered milk. Robbing people using visas, applicants shocked by sudden price hike. International students and families say they feel shocked and exploited after visa fees across dozens of categories rose on July 1 without warning, with some surging more than 200%. You have been listening to the National News Hour. My name is Trish Nankervell, and reading with me today was Murray Jorgensen. Join us at the same time tomorrow on Vision Australia Radio at VA Radio on Digital, online at varadio.org. 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
4: 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I'm Nini Davies and reading with me today is Helen Rice. Today's program includes items on Matt Wright Home and Phone released secret tapes, exposed, and NT celebrates 2026 Cracker Night.
5: Beginning with an article by ZZ Avril, Secret Recordings. Newly released secret recordings of an embattled Aussie reality television star have exposed his conversations with his Instagram famous wife, friends, and employees as investigators circled around his chopper crash cover-up. On Wednesday, the NT Supreme Court released recordings played during the trial of Outback wrangler Matt Wright, with the celebrity recorded discussing the major crash investigation, including concerns footage from the season 2 of his show would be used to incriminate him. In

0: August, a jury found Wright guilty of 2 of 3 counts of attempting to pervert the course of justice following a catastrophic helicopter crash that killed his co-star, Chris Willow Wilson. Mr. Wilson was dangling from a chopper in a sling collecting crocodile eggs on February 28, 2022, when the helicopter's engine stopped mid-flight, likely due to fuel exhaustion. The 34-year-old was killed instantly, while 28-year-old chopper pilot Sebastian Robinson was left in a critical condition. The case did not allege Wright was responsible for the crash. However, it found he engaged in a conspiracy to hide a pattern of dodgy paperwork and the under-recording of hours at his helicopter business to avoid maintenance requirements, which could total up to $460,000. Justice Alan Blow said Wright's business, Helibrook, had a history of failing to record flight hours in logbooks and other documents, with his pilots routinely disconnecting the Hobbs meter, similar to the odometer of a car. Wright was sentenced to 10 months imprisonment, suspended after 5 months. Following his release from his prison cell in May, the Supreme Court has allowed 14 recordings from his high-profile trial to be revealed to the public. The first secret recording was from 5 months after Mr. Wilson's death, as Wright was warned by his mate and remote Helicopter Australia pilot Michael Burbage that he needed to know who to trust. In a 90-second recording on August the 9th, Burbage told Wright he needed to find the logbooks for the crash chopper, warning, "You need to have a look at them. There's been shit written in them." "Written in it? From who?" Wright asked. Burbage said, "The engineers have been effing when it's come in and the clock has been off, or they've said the clock's been off. They've written in the logbook, 'clock found disconnected again.' So you need to find out who's effing said this so you know who to trust and who not to trust. It's just engineers covering their ass, probably. Just get the logbooks because the machine is effing legally yours. I don't know, but they might have already seized it." Burbage was fined $15,000 in December 2023 after pleading guilty in the Darwin local court to destroying evidence after admitting he threw Mr. Wilson's phone out of a helicopter shortly after his death. Mr. Burbage told the Supreme Court jury he got rid of his dead friend's phone, claiming it was to protect Mr. Wilson's widow Danny from seeing what's on the phone, stating, "I piffed it somewhere on the way home." He maintained Mr. Wright was not involved in the decision to destroy the phone, telling the court, "I did it all on my own." The day after Burbage's warning, Wright called another crocodile egg collector from that ill-fated mission, Jock Purcell, telling him, "The Hobbs have been touched, like something's gone on with the Hobbs there. So yeah, just going through a few motions there, just don't know exactly what. Just trying to think how much Sebi or what Sebi's tried to say to them, if anything even," Wright said. In a call to another pilot on September 17, Wright was recorded joking about the overhead costs of the choppers in their shit business, predicting he would lose his air operator's certificate, his business, and potentially my effing license. "Old effing Sebi's bloody dropped everyone, all the companies and every pilot," Wright said. "Ah, he's thrown everyone under the bus? Everything? Talked about clocks and all sorts of shit? The whole effing lot, and he's the biggest instigator in everything," Wright replied. The investigation continued to narrow in on the Wrights, with police installing listening devices in their Palm Cove home in Queensland. Wright's close friend and civil contract business director, Jay Tomlinson, was grilled during the trial over two conversations he had with he and wife Kaya Wright in September. Prosecutors alleged Mr. Tomlinson complained about that effing MR, with Kaya allegedly recorded saying now they want it for a handwriting specialist, which prosecutors suggested was a reference to the investigation into the authenticity of entries on the crashed helicopter's records. In the same tape, Mr. Wright allegedly told his mate, "Now everyone's effing. Now they are starting to put the pressure on everyone. You know, they will start squealing." "One person's word against another," Mr. Tomlinson allegedly responded. Across two bugged conversations, Wright also allegedly told his wife he knew the crashed chopper's records were out of date, bemoaning, "I will be guilty of not keeping my effing paperwork up to speed." In September 2022, Wright was bugged telling Kaya the crashed helicopter had likely overrun its 2,200-hour maintenance threshold by a couple of hundred hours. When she asked what he believed caused the crash, Wright appeared to respond, "I think it was the effing fuel line." The fuel issues before, like with the leak and stuff, Kaya said. "Well, now they think it ran out of fuel. I thought I was trying to protect him," Wright continued. "The hours aren't going to match up somewhere down the line. That's the concern. I don't want to lie, but I don't want to tell the whole effing lot either. But where is the happy medium, like in the middle? Because I can't, you know, put all this faith in the legal system." 3 days later, on September 25th, Wright was recorded retelling his mate about his arrival at the scene of the crash chopper, confirming Mr. Purcell looked at the dash of the crash chopper to check the Hobbs meter. Boom, boom, boom. Jocko check underneath. Right, gap, short out, gap. "Jock didn't touch an effing thing at all," Wright said. Wright said his employee told him, "Everything connected. It's all effing sweet." During the trial, prosecutors alleged Wright then said, "Mine is this one that I thought was going to get every person to lie. Only reason we're not effed, mate, I'll hang that up by his effing neck. I didn't know what he's saying about what you're meant to do and not meant to do." That was an article by Zizi Avril titled Secret Recordings.
1: This article is from ABC Online titled NT Celebrates 2026 Cracker Night with a Bang as Fireworks Light Up the Skies. Territorians spent Wednesday night setting off fireworks for the Northern Territory's annual Cracker Night celebrations, the one night of the year it is legal for members of the public to set off their own fireworks. Fire brigades were kept busy working to extinguish hundreds of fires NT-wide, and paramedics report attending to six people with minor injuries. Cleanup efforts are underway across the territory this morning. There are five precious hours in Australia when it is legal to set off fireworks without a permit. And last night, thousands of people across the Northern Territory did just that. Part of annual Territory Day celebrations, which commemorate the day the NT gained independence, fireworks can be purchased by the public and are allowed to be set off between 6 p.m. and 11 p.m. By it doesn't come without consequences, with many injuries, fires and unexpected explosions. Patricia Brooks, who has lived in Cullen Bay for 14 years, was enjoying the views of fireworks from her apartment when she saw a car go up in flames. "There was a family with a lot of fireworks. They had a Kia Carnival and had the tailgate up," she said. "As they went on through the night, they were setting off fireworks closer and closer to the car, and the inevitable happened. It was quite a spectacular fire. We did hear the petrol tank went up, a couple of booms and fireworks kept going off at random. They were shooting out in all the directions. When the fireys arrived, they had to back off in the beginning because they were actually getting fireworks at them." As the sun set last night, thousands of people gathered at Darwin's Mindil Beach for the official display. But it is the DIY explosives people get most excited about. Territorian Aidan Hetzert said he spent easily over $1,000 on fireworks for the big night. "It's something that happens once a year at a place in Australia. You can't come here half-assed," he said. His mate Oscar Mirata travelled from Darwin for the special night. "It's an experience. You don't get this in Perth. That's 100% for sure," he said. 90 minutes into the festivities, and Mr. Mirata estimated about 20 or 30 fireworks had already gone off course and shot at him. "It's not for the faint-hearted," he said. However, it wasn't all danger, as 9-year-old Ali also celebrated the night. "It's cool and colourful, but the loud noises must be scary for the kids," she said. "It's kind of cool that everybody is celebrating Territory Day and being together." For some people in the community, Territory Day brings about more stress than celebration. Paramedics across the NT reported six incidents resulting in minor injuries, mostly from the accidental discharge of fireworks. St. John's Regional Manager Ben Minchin said four of those suffered facial injuries, including a 4-year-old in Alice Springs, one man at Mindil Beach, and two men at Casuarina Cliff. He said another man took himself to hospital after a firework landed between his back and a backpack he was wearing on the Darwin Esplanade. "We ramp up for Cracker Night. We put extra crews on nearly locations we have, but thankfully we didn't need them all, Mr. Minchin said. For the NT's firefighters, some of the busiest weeks of their year come after the night of explosives. The next 2 weeks after Crackernight will keep us very busy, said Elizabeth Valley's volunteer fire brigade captain, Jake Bocconi. Hopefully, kids won't play with the fireworks while mum and dad are at work and we should be okay. Bushfires NT Director of Capability, Jeff Ryan, said this year's celebration resulted in fewer large fires than usual due to favourable weather conditions. We've been quite lucky. We've obviously had some rain in the last several days. The humidity's been higher, he said. But he said flare-ups and leftover fireworks being illegally detonated in the coming days could mean the worst of the fires are still to come. The weather is going to change as we move into the weekend, where we'll see a cooler, drier front coming in, Mr. Ryan said. That will increase the risk profile of bushfires. Yesterday morning, hundreds queued to buy their fireworks, explosives lining shelves with names like Trumped 2026, Kakadu Chaos, El Chapo, and Chernobyl. Territory Day fireworks director Mark Killip said there was a lot of effort behind the scenes. Thousands and thousands of hours, trips to China, testing, design, and a lot of packing of pre-orders, he said. It's fun, it's exciting, and it's really hard work. Across all the shops in the territories, there's several hundreds of tons of fireworks. Chief Minister Leah Finocchiaro said she too was out celebrating the territory's independence. I just want to wish every Territorian a safe and happy Territory Day, she said. Today is about celebrating our freedoms, and personal fireworks is one way to show how proud we are to have delivered 48 years of self-governance. And that article was from the ABC Online titled NT Celebrates 2026 Cracker Night with a Bang as Fireworks Light Up the Night Skies.
0: This article is by Ryan Curley. At 82, grandfather is on 5,000-kilometre ride. A grandfather and grandson duo have crossed the Northern Territory Western Australia border during a 5,000-kilometre cycle across Australia for motor neurone disease, MND. The pair of sand gropers set out on their journey from Broome, WA, to Bowral, New South Wales, on June 22 for 82-year-old grandfather Bob Montgomery's one last ride with his grandson Tom Malcolm. Raising funds and awareness for families living with MND, the pair is 1 week into their journey and will cross through Katherine, Mataranka and Elliot before entering Queensland. Mr. Montgomery said the toughest day he and his grandson had faced so far was on the ride to Fitzroy Crossing. We had to spend some time riding behind the support vehicle just to stay upright, Mr. Montgomery said. We had hoped to stop and set up camp at around 100 kilometres, but Tom was determined to keep going all the way to Fitzroy Crossing. A former New South Wales state cyclist, Mr. Montgomery has a personal connection to MND, losing his cousin Judith O'Brien in 2013 at the age of 78, just days away from his first ride for MND. This ride is simply about doing whatever I can, while I still can, for people whose bodies are letting them down, Mr. Montgomery said. When he rides, he thinks of Judith's words after her diagnosis with MND. I've had a good life. I've been blessed with two wonderful daughters and four beautiful grandchildren who are all happy and healthy. And if this is my lot, then this is my lot, Judith said. In his sixth and final long distance ride since turning 70, he has raised more than $200,000 as he aims to raise $500,000 for his last effort. Mr. Malcolm inherited his love of cycling from his grandfather. The 18-year-old has raced with Randwick Botany Cycling Club since 2019, competing in elite junior events including the Australian National Road Championships. He said his grandfather was an inspiration. I've grown up watching my granddad take on these incredible challenges to support others, Mr. Malcolm said. Being able to ride alongside him on his last long charity ride is something I will remember for the rest of my life. In a true family effort, Mr. Montgomery's wife Jenny has been driving the camper van alongside the pair. CEO of MND New South Wales, Liam O'Meara, said every kilometre of the ride would help fund practical support for families impacted by MND. Bob and Tom's ride from Broome to Bowral is an extraordinary effort, not just in distance but in spirit. It reflects the best of our MND community, people choosing to push themselves so others facing this disease don't have to do it alone, Mr. O'Meara said. To donate, go to bobmontgomery.com.au/ or https://www.mndblue.org.au/milesformed. That was an article by Ryan Curley. At 82, grandfather is on 5,000 kilometre ride.
1: 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This next article is titled Teens Can Carry Pepper Spray by Fia Walsh. Permission to carry OC spray could be extended to 16-year-olds in the Northern Territory under changes flagged by the Chief Minister. Leah Finocchiaro confirmed she was on track to legislate use of OC spray for self-defence following a trial due to end in September. Barring something catastrophic happening in the next 2 months, Mrs. Finocchiaro told Mix 104.9 FM the trial had been a success and she was considering how it may be expanded. That included the possibility of lowering the legal age to 16, arming frontline paramedics and allowing individuals to purchase OC spray on behalf of someone else. For the OC spray lovers out there, just hold your fire. Everything's going to be okay. The trial has gone so well, I cannot envisage any scenario where we would cancel the trial, Mrs. Funakiara told presenter Katie Wolf on Monday. We're doing a review, so this is a proper process. It will wrap up in September, will be put to me, and I'm going to be saying, yep, let's keep it. We're going to have legislation ready to go, and it will become a permanent feature. What I actually am doing right now is reviewing whether we can expand any of the uses of it or change some of the rules. For example, we had a lot of feedback about being 18 years old and over, and a lot of people were saying, well, I want my 17-year-old daughter to have one. 16-year-olds can drive a car, you know. There's a lot of responsibility we put on them, so we're exploring. Questions about whether arming teens with OC spray was the right move. Mrs. Finocchiaro said she had already proved wrong the critics. People thought it was a big call bringing it in, and I stared them all down, and the sky didn't fall in, and the world didn't explode. And everyone who thought it was the end of the universe because we're bringing in OC spray, I proved them wrong. Under the current trial, canisters of the spray are available at registered firearm dealers to people over 18 with photo ID who declare they have not broken the law and are not facing charges. The police union raised concerns last year after it was revealed 2% of Territorians who purchased OC spray in the first 4 days were in fact prohibited persons and should not have been allowed to access to the chemical weapon. 3 incidents of misuse have been reported since the trial began in September 2025, including a 16-year-old boy who allegedly used an illegal type of pepper spray on a bouncer after being denied entry to a Darwin nightclub. Opposition leader Selena Yulbo said Labor supported measures that help Territorians feel safe, but we do not support lowering the age limit for OC spray to 16. The current trial was for adults. Extending it to 16 and 17-year-olds is a little different proposition, she said. Leah Finocchiaro needs to explain the evidence and advice that supports this change, not just announce it on radio. Independent member for Johnston, Justin Davis, also opposed the move and called for evidence-based policy. And that article was titled, Teens Can Carry Pepper Spray by Fia Walsh.
0: How Australians Are Quietly Abandoning Small Business by Jessica Elder. Australians overwhelmingly agree small businesses deserve support, but less than half actually choose them over larger rivals, new research has revealed. The research from YouGov, commissioned by Telstra, shows 92% of consumers agree small businesses are important to the national economy and local communities, yet fewer than half, 47%, regularly shop with them. Just over a third, 37%, leave positive reviews or ratings, and only a quarter, 26%, follow or engage with them on social media. The findings, released July 1st, come as nominations open for the 2026 Telstra Best of Business Awards, which celebrate extraordinary small and medium businesses building Australia's economic, social and community prosperity. The research also reveals consumers are far gloomier about the sector than operators themselves. One in three consumers, 34%, believe small businesses are struggling or at risk of failure. Yet fewer than one in 10 business leaders, 9%, describe their own situation that way. In fact, 71% of small business leaders say their business is thriving, adapting, or stable. The disconnect extends to recognition. While 80% of consumers say recognition programs are important, just 13% have ever nominated or voted in one. Meanwhile, only 21% of small businesses are actively focused on activities that drive awareness, reputation, or recognition. Telstra business executive Nick Handley said the research highlighted a clear opportunity. That was an article by Jessica Elder, How Australians Are Quietly Abandoning Small Business.
1: This article is titled Darwin Council's Cyclone Fina Bill by Thomas McLean. Darwin Council's six-month Cyclone Fina cleanup costs about $13.4 million, according to the Council's Tuesday agenda. The Council is pursuing between $6 million and $9 million through the Disaster Recovery Funding Arrangement, a federal government scheme that helps councils recover costs after natural disasters, and $1.4 million in insurance claims. The insurance payout will be reduced by a minimum $500,000 deductible. Insurance values are expected to be finalised within 3 months, while the DRFA outcome may not be known until the end of 2026. The Council's cost-sharing contribution with the NT government is capped at $400,000. To cover the funding gap, the Council reallocated $1.7 million from internal salary, overtime and internal plant budgets, applied $1.8 million from interest income and savings, and redirected a $400,000 budget surplus to the recovery effort. Council workers and contractors assessed about 13,400 trees, finding 5,279 needed work. They removed 1,960 high and moderate risk trees and cleared 1,203 stumps from road verges, 1,063 from parks. The cleanup, which finished in May, ran in two phases. Phase 1 targeted the higher risk and heavily used areas. Phase 2 focused on clearing verges, mowing grass on verges, ovals, parks and reserves, and repairing infrastructure. Wet weather and humidity caused delays. For comparison, the Council spent $17 million cleaning up after Cyclone Marcus in 2018, which brought wind gusts of up to 130 kilometres per hour. Much of that cost was recovered through federal grants and insurance. Cyclone Fina was a Category 3 system that passed 50 kilometres north of Darwin, tracking slightly closer to the Tiwi Islands than the mainland, with winds of up to 205 kilometres per hour at its centre. Darwin recorded wind gusts of 107 kilometres per hour, Senior Bureau of Meteorology meteorologist Chris Kent said at the time. And that article was titled Darwin Council's Cyclone Fina Bills by Thomas McLean.
0: This article is also by Thomas McLean. Tributes flow for Courier King after sudden death. Every afternoon, three grandchildren would wait by the door, bouncing with anticipation. The rule was firm. No rushing out until Papa had turned off the car. The moment the engine fell silent, they bolted. That image, offered by son-in-law Chris Newcomb, captures something essential about Jess Stevens, the founder of AJ Couriers, who died suddenly at the weekend, aged 65. He was the kind of man people ran towards. There was no problem he couldn't take care of, Mr. Newcomb said. He was the end person, the one you looked up to. If anything went wrong, you'd go to him and he'd sort it. Mr. Stevens, who is survived by his wife Wilma and daughter Jessie, built AJ Couriers from a single contract, delivering the NT News, into one of the territory's most vital logistics operations. At its peak, the company ensured Darwin households received their bread, remote communities, including Jabiru and Bachelor, received daily freight, and patients across the territory received medical supplies. At one point in time, nothing moved without him having a finger near it, Mr. Newcomb said. That was him. He started that. His relationship with the NT News ran deeper than commerce. When drivers failed to show overnight, Mr. Stevens took the calls himself. When the presses broke down and papers needed collecting from Townsville, he had drivers at the airport at dawn. Even as print deliveries scaled back across the territory, his commitment held. Publishers flew north to ask whether AJ Couriers would resume their contract. There wouldn't be an AJ Couriers if it wasn't for the NT News, Mr. Newcombe said, and at the same time, the NT News wouldn't have been on the stands without him. Away from work, Mr. Stevens loved fishing on charter boats, camping, caravanning and cooking, a Sunday roast or a plate of crumbed prawns. He was famously lucky, winning the same raffle prize twice at an Adelaide River fundraiser, donating it back each time without hesitation. A keen follower of horse racing, he tracked horses across entire seasons, participated in ownership syndicates and backed winners with a regularity his family found almost suspicious. Those who worked with him remember a man who was direct, loyal and immovable in his standards. Shortcuts were not tolerated. Every time we take a shortcut, someone has to pay for it, he would remind those around him. If anything's going to be done, it's going to be done right. Loyalty meant a lot to him, his daughter said. He was straight to the point. There was no mucking around, and you couldn't pull the wool over his eyes. A funeral service will be held Friday at 1:30 p.m. at Darwin Funeral Service, Merara. All who knew him are welcome. That was an article by Thomas McLean. Tributes flow for Courier King after sudden death.
1: 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I'm Nini Davies, and reading with me was Helen Rice. 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

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I'm Brian LeCornu, your reader today. Today's program features articles on gambling reforms, an ICAC probe in New South Wales, and why some Chinese Australians support Pauline Hanson. Beginning with Crikey Worm by Rich James. Government's gambling reforms still have no friends. The government is set to introduce its gambling reforms to the lower house today, but it appears to be a long way off finding a path through the Senate. Meanwhile, the AUKUS pact is apparently all part of progressive patriotism. Gambling reform latest. A lot of publications are prominently featuring pictures from the midwinter ball in Canberra last night as Parliament prepares for its long winter break. There were some notable absences, such as One Nation's Pauline Hanson, but those who did attend looked very nice and I'm sure enjoyed putting on their glad rags and having a night off. I have absolutely no idea why the Nine papers thought to be so nasty about those in attendance, but that's on them. Anyway, Parliament will rise at the end of this week and won't return until mid-August. Before then, the Australian Financial Review informs us the Albanese government is planning on introducing its heavily criticised gambling reforms to the House of Representatives today. As we mentioned yesterday, the Coalition and Greens are not planning on doing the government any favours anytime soon, and at present have signalled they would thwart any attempt to put the legislation before the Senate. Guardian Australia has previously said another Senate inquiry over the winter break beckons. The AFR draws attention to the fact crossbench MPs and advocates have been saying for months the government is not implementing the key recommendations from late Labor MP Peter Murphy's inquiry. Yesterday, Independent MP Andrew Wilkie said of the push for the government to go further, "If we sound like we're all ganging up and beating on the PM, it's because we are." Greens Senator for South Australia Sarah Hanson-Young said, "The Greens are working across the chamber to ensure these gambling reforms are as strong as possible. We have sent this bill straight to an inquiry so it gets the consultation it deserves and delivers the best outcomes for the community. This is not the time for partial band-aid fixes. We need long-term solutions that tackle the root of the problem and deliver lasting change for Australians." And Liberal Senator Sarah Henderson declared, "While we are continuing to work through the details in good faith, it's no surprise we have concerns about the government's bill, which should be referred to a Senate inquiry." So yeah, it really doesn't seem like the government has any support for the legislation in its current form. The AFR notes some of the detail of the legislation, saying it will involve all influencers, regardless of the size of their audience, plus the sports and racing personalities being banned from promoting gambling online. In a separate article, the newspaper highlights that the Greens plan to back the government in removing the so-called widows tax from their budget legislation after conceding they voted for the controversial measure without knowing. Meanwhile, the ABC has led overnight with a piece that looks at new economic analysis claiming Australian households over the last 2 years have faced tougher conditions than they did when the Reserve Bank of Australia's cash rate reached 17.5% in 1989. The national broadcaster said of KPMG senior economist Terry Rawnsley's analysis, "After comparing interest payments to incomes as an average across all households, not just households with home loans, he said things were worse now than they were almost four decades ago." Government claims AUKUS part of progressive patriotism. Defence Industry Minister Pat Conroy is up at the National Press Club in Canberra today. Yesterday, we flagged that Conroy is expected to announce the scrapping of certain defence projects as the government tries to cut back on budget blowouts.
The ABC this morning carries more detail from the address and says the minister is going to try and pitch Labor as the natural party of defence and national security, while calling on the party faithful to back the unpopular AUKUS submarine pact. Progressive patriotism recognises that defending our democracy, sovereignty and way of life is therefore also worth doing, just as much as any other element of what we seek to do as progressives, Conroy is set to say. It means we still stand tall with our great friend and ally, the United States, but at the same time we can have self-reliance with the alliance and strategic autonomy. The national broadcaster recalls how figures including Labour backbencher Ed Husic have called for a rethink over AUKUS, which the Albanese government continues to unwaveringly support, at least in public. The submarine pact, along with issues such as the lack of gambling reform, will no doubt also feature heavily at the upcoming Labour conference in Adelaide later this month. Conroy will today attempt to pitch AUKUS as part of Labor's progressive patriotism approach. The Albanese government is delivering the largest increase in peacetime defence investment ever, delivering the most significant reforms to the department in 50 years, and delivering massive projects across the board, from AUKUS to continuous shipbuilding to establishing new industries in drones and missiles, he is due to say. Investing in our defence, building our self-reliance and defence industry forms an integral part of the Labour approach to progressive patriotism. Elsewhere, the Australian Financial Review reports a new Redbridge poll showing One Nation has overtaken Labour and the Coalition for the first time in Victoria. The paper says with the state's election coming up in November, Labour Premier Jacinta Allen's approval rating has sunk to a historic low. Redbridge director Tony Barry did have some words of encouragement for Allen, though, saying for Labour to win this election, it will be like a Lazarus with a triple bypass plus a knee reconstruction. But there is a pathway if they can improve their primary vote position by a few more points. On a lighter note, Canada is set to follow in the footsteps of Australia and take part in next year's Eurovision Song Contest. The ABC reports Canada will be the first country to join the competition since Australia did 11 years ago. In a statement on Wednesday, the organisers said Canada will join the competition at the semi-final stage in Bulgaria next year. Eurovision director Martin Green said, "We are absolutely delighted to welcome CBC and Radio Canada to the Eurovision Song Contest family, a further sign that, while born in Europe, the contest continues to welcome the world. Canada has a proud and memorable connection to the contest with Canadian artists, not least 1988 winner Celine Dion, having taken to our stage many times, leaving a lasting mark on audiences around the world. With CBC Radio Canada now able to participate in the contest as a full EBU member, we look forward to seeing Canada bring its own voice, creativity and energy to the Eurovision Song Contest stage in Bulgaria in 2027. By the way, Dion represented Switzerland in 1988 and won them the trophy. Say what? The only one stopping you from becoming a global irritant, Carl, is yourself. That was Piers Morgan. The British newspaper editor turned TV host turned YouTuber chasing clicks spoke with podcaster Carl Stefanovic on a yacht at Cannes as the latter apparently broke his silence. And that was Crikey Worm with Rich James. ICAC to probe alleged illegal political donations and branch stacking in New South Wales Liberals. The author, Daniel Holmes. Allegations that New South Wales Liberal Party figures solicited and hid banned political donations will be the focus of 8 weeks of public hearings.
The New South Wales Anti-Corruption Watchdog has announced 8 weeks of public hearings into allegations that state Liberal Party figures solicited and hid banned political donations. The Independent Commission Against Corruption, ICAC, of New South Wales alleges numerous high-profile party members colluded with property developer Jean Nassif to unseat politicians who were unfavourable to his business interests. The plot allegedly includes payments significantly over the New South Wales Electoral Commission's donation cap and funding from property developers. Property developers are banned from making political donations in New South Wales. ICAC New South Wales alleges the donations were earmarked for party membership fees, which would contribute to branch stacking operations in Western Sydney Liberal branches. If substantiated, this would constitute corrupt conduct and could constitute a number of criminal offences under the Electoral Funding Act. The investigation covers allegations dating back to 2019. Named Operation Rosny, ICAC has been investigating the matter since at least 2023. That year, Chief Commissioner John Hatzisturgos successfully lobbied New South Wales Parliament to temporarily allow otherwise illegal covert recordings as evidence. The Sydney Morning Herald reported this was connected to Operation Rosny. The power has since been made permanent. The public inquiry kicks off less than a month after the New South Wales Director of Public Prosecutions revealed it would prosecute two New South Wales Labor associates accused of facilitating illegal donations to New South Wales Premier Chris Minns. Operation Rosny. New South Wales Liberal power broker and former Hills councillor Christian Ellis and Nassif are at the centre of ICAC New South Wales case. Nassif is on the run from New South Wales police on fraud charges and is suspected of offering millions of dollars in bribes to secure favourable regulatory outcomes for his property development business. Ellis is accused of colluding with Nassif to stack Liberal branches in the Hills Shire with members and candidates more favourable to Nassif's development goals. His company, Toplace, has since collapsed under more than $2 billion in estimated debts. Former Premier Dominic Perrottet's brother Charles is alleged to have been involved in the Hills branch stacking plot, as well as conspiring to unseat then Police Minister David Elliott and to prevent then Building Commissioner David Chandler from interfering with Nassif's developments. Charles Perrottet is deputy chair of the party's local government oversight committee. Another of Perrottet's brothers, Jean-Claude, is accused of soliciting $50,000 from North Sydney party member Fritz Mare to help unseat federal MP Alex Hawke. Mare told a parliamentary inquiry in 2023 he wasn't interested in the attempt to stack Hawke's seat. Liberal Party movers Jeremy Greenwood and Robert Asaf have also been named. Catholic Schools New South Wales CEO Dallas McInerney allegedly facilitated undeclared donations to the party in excess of the donations cap. Hotelier Michael O'Hara is alleged to have used a shell company to do likewise. Strathfield councillors Sharangan Marswaran and Karen Pensabine are alleged to have surveilled and or blackmailed another councillor, Matthew Blackmore, in a third arm of the inquiry. On the lam, New South Wales Liberal member Ray Williams used parliamentary privilege in 2022 to accuse members of his own party of accepting donations from Nassif. A parliamentary inquiry was launched into the matter, hearing evidence from a number of those called before ICAC. The inquiry was forced to wrap up in March 2023 when the government entered a caretaker period. Several of those called refused to appear or went on the run to avoid the inquiry, including Charles and Jean-Claude Perrottet.
a resident of Victoria, Charles Perrottet, refused to appear before a parliamentary inquiry into the matter in 2023, calling it partisan, ill-informed, speculative and defamatory. Unlike New South Wales Parliament, ICAC New South Wales can issue a summons across state boundaries. Jean-Claude Perrottet disappeared overseas for the duration of the inquiry. His only formal communication with the committee called it a political stitch-up. Nassif, who has been in Lebanon since 2022, said he had nothing to hide, saying at the time that he was recuperating from a medical procedure before travelling, he has not returned to Australia. He has declined to give his location or appear via video link. Ellis and his mother, Hills Councillor Virginia Ellis, also refused to assist the inquiry. Ellis's wife was found by legal investigators on behalf of the Parliament, but denied knowing his whereabouts. He was last reported in Deniliquin, where the Klaxon reported an ill-fated attempt to replace Susan Lee as member for Farrer in 2023. He was subsequently expelled from the party. Operation Rosny public inquiry details. Public hearings will start at 10 a.m. on July 27 with an anticipated duration of 8 weeks. Assistant Commissioner Fabian Gleeson will preside, with Peggy Dwyer, Juliet Curtin and Hugo Wilesmith acting as counsels assisting. The public hearings will follow on the back of ICAC New South Wales probes of Wollongong University and Parramatta Council. And that was ICAC to probe alleged illegal political donations and branch stacking in New South Wales Liberals, by Daniel Holmes. On Vision Australia Radio, you're listening to Crikey, with selected readings from the website crikey.com.au. As Chinese-Australian politicians seize an anti-Hanson moment, some of their voters support her. Understanding why is complex. It may be baffling to some why there are Chinese-Australians who support the One Nation leader, despite her long record of anti-Asian and anti-Chinese rhetoric. A few explanations are worth considering. The author, Wanning Sun. In response to Pauline Hanson's National Press Club speech, first-generation migrant Ben Wang published an open letter in his local newspaper issuing this challenge to the One Nation leader. "Senator, I formally challenge you to an open public debate. Let's stand before the Australian people and talk about the facts. Are you ready?" Wang felt personally affronted by Hanson's remarks, which targeted Mandarin as a growing language problem in Australia, demanded a monocultural country, and labelled China as a real big concern. Speaking to Crikey, he says he came to Australia in 1997 as an IT graduate and built a career in the finance sector. He raised his son to become a doctor, who was now working in the ICU unit of St George Hospital. In his open letter, he said, "We don't come here to take, we come to build, to innovate and to contribute." But Wang is also an independent councillor for Southern Sydney's Hurstville ward, which in 1996 Hanson singled out as an example of Australia being swamped by Asians. Today, approximately 47.1% of Hurstville has Chinese ancestry, and the area has considerable overlap with the broader Georges River region. It is one of the most culturally concentrated suburbs in Australia, with mainland China being the most common birthplace. It is clear from Wang's open letter that he also wanted to project himself as a spokesperson for his electorate. Other Chinese-Australian politicians are also seizing the moment to get their political messages across. Pierre Yang, a Labor MLC and Parliamentary Secretary in Western Australia, released a short video on WeChat. Speaking Mandarin, he challenged the widely used translation for One Nation, Yi Guo Deng,
literally One Nation Party, saying that it should be translated as Yizu Tung, One Tribe Party. Tribalism is more accurate, he argued, given Hansen's politics are tribal and underscored by discriminatory and exclusionary politics. Jason Lee, a Labour MP in the New South Wales seat of Strathfield, also lost no time in voicing his strong condemnation of Hansen. Speaking in Mandarin, he reminded people of Hansen 1.0 and the fact that he became one of the founders of the Unity Party in 1997 to counter the One Nation leader's rise. Lee's recent statements about Hansen have been widely circulated on WeChat and RedNote, a Chinese social networking app. His federal Labour colleague, MP for Reed, Sally Situ, also took to Chinese social media to warn her constituency of the dangers of One Nation. Some Chinese Australian community organisations have similarly issued statements and open letters pledging their support for multiculturalism and criticising Hansen's divisive politics. Individuals have written letters to editors in newspapers expressing their grave concerns for their children's future. But One Nation's level of support among Chinese Australians is still considerable. Among the more than 2,000 readers who have so far participated in an online poll conducted by the popular digital Chinese language media outlet Sydney Today, 4.2% say, "I've always been a loyal fan of Hansen," while 10.4% say, "I used to oppose Hansen, but I've recently changed my mind." Another 9% say, "I support Hansen, but only because I'm disappointed with the major parties." Nevertheless, roughly 66% say, "I've never supported Hansen, nor will I ever do so in the future." And 18.6% say they're not sure, but that they're against racial prejudice. These figures reveal that the political cleavages in the Mandarin-speaking community more or less mirror the wider public. Responses to Hansen's speech on Chinese language social media were swift, passionate, and by no means monolithic. Only a few Australia-based WeChat groups have tended to focus on Australian politics, but since the One Nation leader's press club speech, people from the left, right, and centre have emerged with their two cents. Some debates in these WeChat groups are calm and respectful, others are emotional, even vitriolic. To those outside this hyphenated community, it may be baffling why some Chinese Australians still support Hansen, despite her long record of anti-Asian and anti-Chinese rhetoric. A few explanations are worth considering. Research shows that, traditionally speaking, many Chinese Australians tend to vote conservatively. Even though recent xenophobia has pushed some of them towards Labour in recent elections, many with socially conservative values find it hard to see Labour as their permanent political home. Hansen's remarks about Muslims and First Nations peoples, her staunch criticism of mass migration, and particularly her pro-business and anti-worker policies may resonate with some Chinese Australians who hold similar views. This is despite the fact that they themselves may have benefited from a more open migration policy. This tells us that in multicultural polities, ethnic identity is often only one factor in shaping political allegiances. Issues such as frustration with the major parties, immigration, law and order, cost of living pressures, and conservative, even right-wing, social values can prove more decisive than negative rhetoric directed at one's own community. There are also some young Chinese Australians who migrated in the past decade and aren't haunted by the memory of Hansen 1.0 and her famous "swamped by Asians" remark. Further, with Hansen having recently shifted her rhetoric of exclusion to Muslims, some Chinese Australians may believe her hostility no longer applies to them.
It seems some Chinese Australians want to cling to this illusion, even though Hanson recently singled out Mandarin and Arabic spoken in the home as examples of the undesirability of multiculturalism. One Red Note commentator found this perception risible, warning, once she's sorted out the Muslims, she'll come back for you, just you wait. For some, it may be a case of wanting to distance themselves from a racially stigmatized group. After all, much research has established that racial minorities sometimes internalize or reproduce dominant racial hierarchies, often structured around whiteness, seeing themselves both through their own eyes and through the lens of a dominant white society. Responding to a Hanson supporter on Red Note who embodies this attitude, someone said sardonically, "I guess you're fancying yourself as a white person." How these political differences will translate into voting preferences is uncertain. But it is clear that Pauline Hanson's speech has brought forth a moment of reckoning. Chinese Australians are forced to think long and hard about who they are, Chinese, Australians, or Chinese Australians, where they feel a sense of belonging to China or Australia or both, whether to send their kids to Sunday school to learn Chinese, and how to position themselves vis-à-vis the wider Australian public. They must also decide where they stand in relation to First Nations peoples and other non-white migrant communities who incur Hanson's disapproval, some of whom have also been subject to prejudice from some Chinese

decide how to position themselves in relation to Australian Muslims, particularly since the Chinese diaspora itself has always included Hui people who are by definition Muslims. And that was as Chinese-Australian politicians seize an anti-Hanson moment, some of their voters support her. Understanding why is complex, by Wanning Sun. And that completes our readings from the website crikey.com.au. I'm Brian LeCornu, and I was your editor, reader, and panel operator. This program is produced in our Adelaide studios and can be heard regularly at this time here on Vision Australia Radio, VA Radio on digital, and online at varadio.org.

0: Good evening, Nicholas Hines with ABC News. Australia's eSafety Commissioner has apologised to Jewish victims of social media harassment who don't meet the regulator's legal threshold for intervention. Julia Mengrant has told the Anti-Semitism Royal Commission her office received 108,000 complaints about harmful online content in the last year alone. Under the regulator's adult cyber abuse scheme, her officers have powers to issue an order to remove content if material contains a direct threat of harm against a person. But Ms. Inman-Grant says many of the complaints haven't met that threshold.
1: That's one of the things I regret the most. Like, we're here to help people. I just want to acknowledge that so many in the Jewish community have been suffering, and I'm really sorry about the shortcomings of the scheme and when we haven't been able to help.
0: One Nation leader Pauline Hanson has ruled out offering embattled Victorian Liberal MP Moira Deeming a spot in her party. Mrs. Deeming is facing disendorsement as a Liberal candidate for the upcoming Victorian election. She refused to apologise to a fellow MP after police dismissed her accusation of assault against him. Ms. Hanson has told 3AW Mrs. Deeming isn't the right fit for One Nation.
2: You don't do that to your fellow colleagues. And it tells me a person who's not prepared to admit that they got it wrong and backs away from it.
0: Police say they've arrested yet another teenager in Melbourne who's carried out an arson attack in exchange for a few hundred dollars. Ethan Siderman reports.
3: A 19-year-old Melton man has been arrested in relation to a suspicious fire that destroyed a car dealership on Richmond's Swan Street in May. Police allege the offenders spread accelerant through the business, including on a $500,000 McLaren parked inside. Two cleaners who were inside at the time escaped unharmed. However, it's believed one of the offenders suffered serious burns. Inspector Chris Murray says those tempted to carry out such attacks should think long and hard, warning they will be caught. The 19-year-old is due to be interviewed by detectives.
0: Rescuers are trying to save a Venezuelan man who was found still alive in the rubble after last week's twin earthquakes. The earthquakes caused buildings to collapse in cities across the northern part of the country, killing more than 2,200 people and trapping many more. This rescuer is trying to help a man who's trapped under the ruins of a shopping centre in the coastal city of Catia La Mar.
4: We were removing and cutting some slabs when we were told that it seemed there was someone alive, but these scenes happen again and again. We proceeded to confirm what the person was saying, and we went down to the basement, and one of our colleagues, after calling out and listening, detected that someone was in

0: Indeed answering.
1: The death toll from Russia's large-scale attack on Ukraine's capital has risen again. Now it's 17, with dozens injured. Twi on Fitzpatrick reports.
2: The attack with ballistic and cruise missiles and drones damaged buildings and civilian infrastructure across the city. Russia says it's in retaliation for recent attacks on its civil infrastructure. People crowded into underground stations carrying children, belongings, tents and pets as air raid alerts were issued for most of Ukraine's territory overnight, in Russia's worst attack on the country since mid-June. Ukrainian President Volodymyr Zelensky had earlier warned of a possible overnight attack and said he was cutting short his visit to Dublin.
1: The Victorian government will review animal welfare laws amid concerns about loopholes being exploited by puppy farmers. Commercial dog breeders can currently seek an exemption from the minister to keep up to 50 female dogs. But Agriculture Minister Michaela Settle says the review will examine whether that's in line with community expectations. Animal Justice Party MP Georgie Purcell says the exemption system has backfired.
3: What it has actually done is created a protection racket for puppy farmers because they can not only continue to stay in business, but it actually allowed them to call themselves state government approved. We should never have a situation where the laws designed to close down this cruelty actually works in the cruelty's favour.
1: Some of the wild weather moving across Victoria is reaching the Alpine region, with snow set to fall down to 1,100 metres in the east and down to 900 metres in the west later on this evening, and there is a warning for possible overnight blizzards. There's a few isolated thunderstorms forecast along the coast, possibly severe, and some scattered showers in parts as well. Tomorrow, some snow down to 900 metres during the morning and some scattered showers over southern and mountain districts with some gusty showers and thunderstorms about the exposed coasts, possibly severe in the southwest, and a few isolated showers about the north. In Melbourne, rain around this evening and a few showers tomorrow with a top of 14, a shower or two on Saturday. Right now, it's...
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8: On Vision Australia Radio, welcome to The Conversation with selected readings from the website theconversation.com. I'm Valerie Tucker and reading with me today is John Wilson. Today's program includes items on migration and school holidays don't have to be expensive. Our first item is by Emily Foley, postdoctoral research fellow, Flinders University, University of Canberra. Migration is dropping, but public concern is climbing. Why? Net overseas migration is declining. It peaked in 2023, and as of mid-2026, it has dropped by 45%. Yet, public sentiment has moved the other way. The Lowy Institute 2026 poll released last week found 55% of Australians believe the number of migrants coming to Australia each year is too high. That is a record for the poll, up 2 points from last year and 7 points from 2024. So, as migration falls, concern about it climbs. The numbers and their political weight are pulling in opposite directions. This phenomenon exposes how ineffective it is to focus solely on numbers in debates about migration. No matter how low the figures get, parties that campaign on the topic will always be able to shift the goalposts. Migration is the most debated public policy issue of the current moment, both in Australia and overseas. In this five-part series, we unpack how Australia's migration system works, both practically and politically, and what its future might look like. Good or bad, the politicisation of immigration in Australia is neither surprising nor new. For example, in the early 2010s, refugees, asylum seekers and boat arrivals dominated media narratives and public debates, despite only making a modest total percentage of the overall permanent migration intake annually. Migration has long been framed as a simple binary good or bad for the economy, good or bad for society. But this framing, largely influenced by elites, rarely yields meaningful contributions to good policy making. Immigration policy is extremely complex, and Australia's immigration program is no exception. There are serious questions for governments about what kind of program the country should run. They need to decide what balance between permanent and temporary migration Australia can sustain. They need to consider whether temporary intake should be tied to the country's capacity to convert those workers into permanent residents rather than left to drift. As migration expert Alan Gamlin argues, the central challenge for governments is managing an immigration program that promotes prosperity, promotes human dignity, and sustains social cohesion. Yet, in Australia, the debate rages almost entirely over whether immigration is too high or too low. Crisis as a political weapon. The current political discourse has reached a point where the detail barely registers. What matters is how the debate is framed, and parties such as One Nation and the Coalition have successfully framed migration as a crisis. Such framing and the politicisation of migration debates oversimplify a very complex system, fuel misinformation and increase polarisation. It all serves to position migrants as threats to the economic and societal well-being of domestic citizens. The dangers of this debate obscure not only how much Australia relies on immigration, but also the cost of a system that tends to produce a second class of workers who are systematically underpaid, disempowered and exploited. The problem for Labor. For Labor, debates on migration are politically poisoned ground. It's part of the reason why One Nation has been so successful in driving negative sentiments towards immigration. The concept of issue ownership theory helps explain this politically fraught terrain for Labor. Voters tend to trust centre-right parties on borders and immigration, while the centre-left tends to own policies related to health, education and industrial relations. This is no different in the Australian context. So when migration becomes salient, Labor's instinct is often to neutralise it. Before the re-emergence of the politicisation of migration midway through the Albanese government's first term, the Labor government was finally beginning to reckon with a migration system it described as broken. It made real early progress to reform the system, including a world-leading visa to protect migrant workers who report exploitation. But once migration became politicised again in mid-2023, the appointment of political fixer Tony Burke as both Minister for Home Affairs and Minister for Immigration and Citizenship signalled a change in approach. The focus shifted towards the politics of migration rather than substantive policy debates. Labor's framing consistently sought to reassure voters that migration is in decline and that Labor can be trusted to maintain a sensible migration program. But since 2023, we've seen the surge in polling and electoral success of Pauline Hanson's One Nation, as well as swelling debates and protests from anti-immigration activists. One Nation is now polling as the party best suited to handle immigration issues. Will the political temperature come down? Will falling migration numbers eventually call the politics? The United Kingdom suggests not. UK net migration has fallen, yet only 16% of the UK public believe migration has fallen. Half think it has risen. As long as the debate stays politicised, as long as the rhetoric of an immigration crisis frames migrants as outsiders and threats, anti-immigration sentiment will persist, and so will support for the parties that trade on it. As economist Jonathan Portes argues, chasing a net migration target does not diffuse the politicisation of migration. It can instead legitimise it, turning every figure into a test the government is seen as passing or failing. And simply repeating that net overseas migration is falling will not lower the temperature. Without a clear migration plan, politicians are willing to explain and defend to the public good governance of the programme will remain out of reach. And that was titled Migration is Dropping, but Public Concern is Climbing. Why?
0: Our next article is headed, The School Holidays Don't Have to Cost a Fortune. Here's How to Spend Them Well. And it's written by George Mihailov, Senior Lecturer in Finance at Adelaide University. Across Australia, parents are facing the school holidays against a backdrop of soaring prices and economic pessimism. The doom and gloom is not without reason. Recent data from the Australian Bureau of Statistics show prices for holiday-related expenses in particular, like transport, recreation and hotels, are increasing across most of the country. Families are already under financial pressure dealing with the cost of living crisis, and this holiday period is just the latest item to hit the bottom line. But school's out and the kids are staying home. So what can families do to manage their holiday spending while also spending quality time together? The status quo. Managing the household budget often means trying to strike a delicate balance between discretionary and non-discretionary spending. Discretionary items are considered optional and include things like recreation and holidays. Non-discretionary items are the essentials, such as housing and healthcare. When budgets tighten, households tend to prioritise the essentials. Discretionary items like leisure and travel are usually among the first to get trimmed. This might be easier to do if you are, for example, a retired couple. However, for families with school-aged children, school holidays put a renewed emphasis on recreation expenses and leisure that's harder to avoid. The costs other households can cut, like entertainment and recreation expenses, are exactly what the holidays demand of most young couples. There are hidden figures. Quote, just keeping them occupied expenses get much of the attention during school holidays, but they are only part of the story. For many families, household income also decreases. This owes to a structural mismatch. While school holidays account for 12 weeks of the year, most parents are only afforded 4 weeks of paid annual leave. The 8-week gap means parents are often needed to take unpaid leave or to reduce their work hours to care for children. Either that, or they incur additional childcare expenses at record rates, further eating into their income. This is all a bit bleak, so let's look at some positive and accessible options. What can you do about this? Let's set aside the obvious. Travel domestically instead of internationally. If need be, opt for staycation or daycation. There is often a false choice between spending money you don't have holidaying and the feeling that you're shortchanging the kids. This feeling can be overcome. Aside from self-control and household austerity, the other key principle, which most often leads to positive outcomes, is planning. Research shows planning a household budget can reduce your spending, even if you don't stick to it strictly, helping you to limit impulsive purchases. While unstructured long days over the break are often the home ground of impulsive expenses. Planning for the school holidays aligns with planning your budget, allowing you to structure your spending in a manageable way. There are low-cost activities. If you choose to stay put, there are plenty of free activities and low-cost travel options available too. Libraries, museums, and art galleries. Libraries regularly offer activities for children and families for free, and often run additional programs during the school holidays that cater to many interests. Check out your local library's website to see what's on. While some museum exhibitions are priced, typically you'll find gallery spaces that are free to the general public. Many galleries also host free school holidays activities. Then there's parks and the outdoors. If you're active or the kids demand the outdoors, head out for some fresh air. Think about conservation and national parks and also green spaces in your local area. Research shows playing outdoors helps kids with both their physical and social development. When you've finally exhausted most options, don't be afraid to stay at home. There are plenty of creative ideas for kids that don't involve screen time, so long as you plan effectively. And for those who have to work, if you're fortunate enough to have trusted family and friends, plan, coordinate, and share holiday childcare. It takes a village. And that article was headed, "The School Holidays Don't Have to Cost a Fortune. Here's How to Spend Them Well."
8: The National Rental Affordability Scheme has ended. What's next for those who relied on it? This article is by Stephen Rowley, Professor of the School of Economics, Finance and Property, Curtin University. July the 1st is the start of a new financial year. It also marks the end of the National Rental Affordability Scheme, which once provided more than 35,000 affordable rental homes across the country. The scheme was introduced by the Rudd government in 2008 in response to declining affordability, but it was later axed by the Abbott government in 2014 with no new dwellings approval after 2016. This June, the final 3,600 properties left the scheme. In the end, the scheme did deliver on some of its main promises. It increased the supply of affordable rental housing in a relatively short period of time and delivered dwellings that would not otherwise have been built. But it wasn't without vocal critics who pointed out a range of flaws in the way it was run and the outcomes it delivered. So looking back, what can we learn from this experience? And has the government done enough to fill the gap left by this program? Cheaper rents for an overlooked group. The scheme offered a financial incentive for developers to deliver affordable rental housing. This was in the form of indexed tax incentives, which by 2026 equated to more than $13,000 per dwelling. Dwellings had to be new and rented out at less than 80% of the local median rent. These incentives were limited to 10 years, so properties have been gradually leaving the scheme since 2018. The final round of properties approved in 2016 left this year. To be eligible for the scheme, tenants had to be on incomes too high for social housing and generally below the state median income. This profile includes many essential workers such as new teachers, cleaners and childcare workers. These tenants would traditionally rent at the bottom end of the private market, where competition is fierce and supply very limited. Was the scheme too generous? While $13,000 doesn't sound like much, it more than compensates for the 20% discount on market rents. Some commentators, including Grattan Institute, have previously argued the scheme provided windfall gains to developers. However, more than half of all scheme incentives went to organisations with a charitable status, varying from 73% of incentives in Victoria down to 32% in South Australia. What kind of homes were delivered? Dwellings delivered tended to be smaller. More than half were apartments or studios, and more than two-thirds were two-bedroom properties or smaller. The bulk of properties, more than 22,000, dropped out of the scheme between 2022 and 2024. There has been little research into what has happened to the tenants of these properties as incentives ended. There is little doubt many private landlords would have increased rents to market levels given demand in the sector. Many tenants would have been hit with 20% or more hikes in rent at the end of their lease. Many other tenants, however, who have been renting a National Rental Affordability Scheme dwelling owned by a community housing provider may have been lucky enough to retain some form of rent subsidy and remain in affordable housing. For their part, state and territory governments have done little to step in and support those tenants, although the Queensland Government did announce a plan to buy more than 400 dwellings from the scheme and keep them affordable. What can we learn? In 2016, I was lead author of a research project funded by the Australian Housing and Urban Research Institute, which evaluated the scheme. This research identified a range of positives and negatives. On the plus side, we found the scheme delivered a supply of affordable housing to low and moderate income cohort, often ignored in affordability discussions. Accelerated housing supply in a relatively short period of time. Delivered dwellings that would not otherwise have been built, which were well distributed across cities. And these incentives could also be combined with other subsidies, which was particularly helpful for community housing providers. But it also had several downsides, including administration was overly complex due to a split between federal and state processes. The 10-year time period was too short to secure institutional investment. It delivered unintended outcomes, including significant funding of student accommodation. The standard incentive payment skewed development to smaller dwellings. And despite these problems, overall, the scheme delivered a good supply of affordable housing to those on low and moderate incomes who fell outside the eligibility limits for social housing. Thousands of tenants benefited from affordable housing who would otherwise have been competing in the bottom end of a crowded, low-quality private rental market. Should the government introduce a replacement? While the federal government has increased funding of affordable housing through the Housing Australia Future Fund, it hasn't delivered housing outcomes as quickly as the National Rental Affordability Scheme managed to achieve in its short lifespan. There is still a significant unmet need for households with incomes too high for social housing but too low for decent private rental accommodation. While the community housing sector is moving into this space, there is a need for direct government funding to plug that gap. With the focus of government policy on housing supply, it is surprising state or federal governments haven't introduced a replacement for the National Rental Affordability Scheme, minus the problems, to leverage direct investment from the private sector into newly built affordable housing. This could provide welcome housing opportunities for those on incomes insufficient to benefit from the government's housing home ownership support schemes, but too high to benefit from investment in social housing. That was titled, "The National Rental Affordability Scheme Has Ended. What's next for those who relied on it?"
0: We'll return with more from the conversation after this short break.
6: 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While we work, Eastern Freeway will be closed between Bulleen and Springvale Roads from the night of the 3rd of July to the morning of the 6th of July. Significant delays expected. 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
0: 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In our second half, KPMG and other audit firms facing a reckoning, and also an article about Australian musicians and the lack of legal protection they have over the copyright. This article is headed Not Fair and Honest. KPMG and other audit firms finally face a reckoning and a potential breakup, and is written by Helen Bird, who's an industry fellow in corporate governance and a senior lecturer at Swinburne Law School, Swinburne University of Technology. The Big Four audit and consulting firms face a likely crackdown that could even lead to the firms being broken up, following a string of ethical failures. The federal government has released a new consultation paper proposing stricter regulation of the firms, including increased oversight and heavier penalties. Many of its proposed reforms are welcome and long overdue. It follows a series of scandals about inappropriate use of confidential information that have hit three of the Big Four professional services companies. That's KPMG, PwC, EY and Deloitte. But one big question remains. Even if tougher rules and penalties are introduced, will Australia's corporate watchdog have the resources to properly audit the auditors? Why is the government acting now? Just this week, it emerged that two junior EY employees had been sacked over allegedly accessing Prime Minister Anthony Albanese's private bank information while working as contractors at the Commonwealth Bank. That followed more serious recent admissions from KPMG that its senior partners had accessed confidential client information to help them bid for other companies' work. These scandals come just 3 years after another rival firm, PwC, admitted to using confidential government information about new corporate tax avoidance rules to help other corporate clients dodge the new rules. That led to a federal inquiry, which made 40 recommendations for action back in 2024. This new Treasury consultation paper is a follow-up, and it's unusually blunt, declaring, "In recent years, we have seen behaviour from large accounting, auditing and consulting firms in Australia that is not fair and honest." Why are they finally cracking down on firms and not individuals? One of the most important reforms proposed by the government in this paper is to finally start better regulating accounting and audit firms, not just individual auditors who work for those firms. The inability of any Australian regulator to lay a glove on accounting and audit firms over their culture and senior management has been an ongoing sore point in both the PwC and KPMG scandals. This is the first option in the Treasury paper, that all audit firms, including partnerships, be licensed by the corporate regulator, the Australian Securities and Investments Commission, known also as ASIC. That licence would impose audit quality management, ethical and governance obligations as a condition of holding an audit licence. The idea of a licence mirrors what's already in place for financial services businesses. ASIC could then take enforcement action against audit firms for failing to comply with licence conditions. That could include imposing additional licence conditions, issuing infringement notices, or revoking a firm's licence. The government is also proposing a new penalty for licence breaches aimed at the biggest four firms, capped at $910 million. What about splitting the firms? Another significant new proposal is to potentially force companies to split up their auditing and consulting work into separate entities. This would limit the audit firms to doing just traditional audit work. They would no longer be authorised to perform the more profitable work of providing financial, accounting and governance advice to their audit clients. That work would need to be siphoned off to a separate business entity, much in the way PwC did with its government consultancy work a few years ago. There's also a precedent from the Banking Royal Commission, which led to the banks separating their financial advice and wealth businesses after misconduct was exposed. Playing devil's advocate, there could be an argument against a similar breakup. One of the reasons why accounting or audit firms have often won consulting work is because they have a lot of deep corporate knowledge of how companies operate. If you separate them out, new firms will need to be hired to perform that work. That could take time. Smaller firms, which haven't been tainted by recent scandals, would also have to obtain audit licenses. Understandably, they would no doubt complain about the cost of these new regulatory obligations. If not managed carefully, this could have unintended consequences in unwittingly leading to bigger firms, including the Big Four, finding it easier to comply with those rules simply because of their scale. Inspections have actually been falling. The success of this proposed licensing system would depend on the corporate watchdog, ASIC, actively monitoring how well audit firms are complying with their license obligations. And this new Treasury paper revealed a disturbing trend on that front. There's a table taken from the paper that shows that despite the PwC scandal of a few years ago, the number of audit inspections undertaken by ASIC has actually fallen over the past decade. The paper notes the federal government's own Financial Reporting Council said back in 2023 that it considers the number of audit files reviewed by ASIC to be small, given there are over 3,000 registered company auditors, over 500 of whom are audit-listed entities, and 200 authorised audit companies, of which 50 are audit-listed companies. Tougher penalties aren't much use without resources to monitor, investigate, and enforce compliance. If we want to be more confident that audit companies are meeting higher standards, ASIC will need more funding to do more checks. Just weeks ago, I wrote that rather than focusing on any one audit scandal, there were industry-wide problems that need to be addressed. The Treasury paper is a big step in the right direction. The audit and consulting firms will hate it, but after repeated, serious breaches of trust at our biggest firms, stronger action is needed to make them more accountable. Public submissions on how to better regulate Australia's accounting, auditing and consulting firms are open until August the 12th. And that article was headed Not Fair and Honest. KPMG and other audit firms finally face a reckoning and a potential breakup.
8: Darwin residents want answers on toxic gas emissions. The science shows their concerns are warranted. This article is by Melissa Haswell, Professor of Health, Safety and Environment, School of Public Health and Social Work, Queensland University of Technology, and by Kerry Mengerson, Distinguished Professor in Statistical Science, Queensland University of Technology. For years, Darwin residents have been concerned about toxic chemicals emitted by the city's two gas export facilities. In fact, some locals are so worried about these airborne chemicals, particularly benzene, they recently formed a community group and launched a fundraiser to buy a regulation-grade mobile device for continuous monitoring. Only days later, the Northern Territory Environment Protection Authority, NTPA, approved a permit extension allowing international gas giant Santos to emit or hot vent, toxic gases and volatile organic compounds, or VOCs, such as benzene, for an extra 26 days each year. Santos already has permission to emit for 36 days each year. The evidence shows benzene and other gas-related chemicals pose significant health risks. So why is the Northern Territory willing to green light this additional pollution without more rigorous monitoring? Why benzene exposure is a problem? Among the many hazardous gases released into the atmosphere during gas and liquefied natural gas production, benzene is one of the most concerning. Many recent studies link benzene exposure to significant health risks, both alone and with other BTEX chemicals, that is, toluene, ethylbenzene and xylene. These risks include cancers, childhood asthma, heart and respiratory diseases, hospitalizations and deaths, low birth weight and cancer risks to the developing fetus, even at low levels of exposure in outdoor environments. The research is clear. There is no safe level of exposure to benzene. Every part per billion people inhale matters. In 2004, the Australian government committed to review evidence and set a formal standard for benzene exposure by 2012, but none has been set. The level of benzene that triggers an investigation in Australia is 2 to 3 times higher than benzene standards across Europe, India, Japan, and New Zealand. Permission to emit. Darwin has 2 LNG export facilities operated by Japanese giant INPEX and global energy corporation Santos. They are respectively located about 10 kilometres from Darwin's central business district. Residents concerned about the levels of benzene and other toxic chemicals being emitted by these 2 plants recently formed a group called Community Healthy Air Northern Territory, or CHANT. Launched on June the 14th, CHANT has raised more than $100,000 to buy a regulation-grade mobile BTEX monitoring device. The community is currently gaining advice from experts to conduct their own air monitoring project. The day after this group was launched, NTEPA announced its own plans to establish an air quality testing network. The authority said this would measure and report on toxic air substances, including BTEX chemicals. Yet, only 2 days later, the authority approved the extension, allowing Santos to hot vent toxic waste gases from its new controversial Barossa gas supply for an additional 26 days. Hot venting is when waste gas is released directly into the atmosphere, bypassing anti-pollution devices. Concerns over priorities. Some Darwin residents see this extension as an example of the priority given to the gas industry over the community concerns. This view has merit. For example, in 2025, an ABC Darwin investigation revealed Santos failed to report a serious leak in its LNG storage tank for 20 years. Despite large volumes of methane escaping, Santos is not required to repair the crack. In 2024, Darwin residents became aware INPEX LNG had emitted VOCs such as benzene up to 22 times higher than it originally estimated it would. In 2025, INPEX admitted to underestimating benzene emissions by 138 times in compulsory reporting of total VOCs, likely since 2018. It also admitted to hot venting for extended periods of time when the company's anti-pollution devices were not operating. In 2025, INPEX commissioned a consultancy to conduct desktop modelling of estimated levels of benzene and toluene across nearby areas in Greater Darwin. The modelling used INPEX's own emissions data and monthly measurements of BTEX chemicals in ambient air samples at 4 community locations, as well as the gas plant boundary. This report was not made public. a second consultancy found fundamental deficiencies in NPEX's emissions calculation methodologies, meaning hot venting emissions were consistently underestimated by several orders of magnitude. It also found multiple additional flaws, such as poor documentation, inconsistencies, and incomplete coverage of all emissions sources. How has the government responded? Following the release of the report, the Northern Territory Chief Health Officer commissioned a preliminary human health risk assessment in relation to hot venting and high emissions of benzene and toluene. The assessment concluded that the risk of health effects from these emissions was low. This raises some serious questions. The quality of the report results depend entirely on the quality of the input data. Continuous air quality measurements, not just monthly sampling, are needed. If benzene is systematically underreported, then exposure estimates and potential health impacts may be substantially underestimated. Past exposures should be investigated urgently because air quality measurements ceased at their peak in October 2021. Health studies will be needed to assess any adverse health outcomes in future years, particularly in children. Stronger action needed. Given the evidence, we urge the federal government's National Environment Protection Council to carefully review the many recent population studies that reveal serious risks of exposure levels between those currently considered safe. We await truly protective short and long-term standards to benzene and total BTEX exposure that must be acted upon when exceeded. The Northern Territory EPA and government must take full responsibility to ensure emissions of these pollutants are minimised for people and their environment. Getting this right now is critical for Darwin and rapidly growing gas developments across the world. Clear limits to toxic emissions, careful independent monitoring and firm regulatory action is essential to protect people. That article was titled "Darwin Residents Want Answers on Toxic Gas Emissions," and the science shows their concerns are warranted.
0: On Vision Australia Radio, you're listening to selected readings from the website theconversation.com. This article is headed "Australian Musicians Hate AI Using Their Songs but Have Little Legal Protection." And it's written by Andrew Cullen, who's a Senior Research Fellow at the School of Computing and Information Systems at the University of Melbourne. Music from Kylie Minogue, John Farnham, INXS, Midnight Oil, AC/DC, Tones and I, Gotcha, Ben Frost, Nick Cave, Tame Impala and Parkway Drive and The Living End and Vance Joy has been found in a database of 12 million songs used to teach artificial intelligence. This database, listing songs available on YouTube, is used by AI systems to train the ability to recognize and create music. AI relies entirely on these massive databases, trained on almost everything ever placed on the internet. And Australia's inclusion in these databases is huge. Kylie alone has 182 songs in just one database. The volume of Australian music used to train AI has caused significant anger in the Australian music industry, driven by the knowledge that AI for music creators, platforms such as Suno, create as much music as Spotify's entire catalogue every 2 weeks. Dobe Newton, co-writer of folk classic I Am Australian and member of the Bushwhackers, has music included in the databases. He believes there is no real ethical or moral underpinning to current AI music practices. Jess Patterson of the Delta Rigs is concerned about, quote, the opportunity it will take away from real artists, quote. Screen composer and APRA board member Caitlin Yeo told me she holds deep concern for the future of music made by humans for humans. She described feeling violated when discovering her work in these databases, realizing decades of her work had been hoovered up in a second to feed companies offshore that pay no taxes. While Australian artists are feeling ripped off, the intersection between copyright law and AI makes proving infringements incredibly difficult. Lawsuits across multiple creative industries have covered how copyrighted books, speeches, and even pornography have been used to train AI models. These actions have led to massive settlements. In 2025, AI company Anthropic paid $1.5 billion to writers who brought a class action lawsuit over the company's use of a database of more than 7 million books to train its AI. But when it comes to proving copyright infringement, the devil is very much in the details, and it may be harder for the impacted musicians to prove infringement than authors. Crucially, these databases often do not contain any copyrighted material. Rather, they contain instructions on where to download the data from, along with associated information to help AI training. There are legal challenges. The distinction about how the databases are packaged up is not a minor thing. Previous lawsuits surrounding similar databases found simply listing where copyrighted material can be found is not, by itself, copyright infringement. Infringement only takes place when an AI company uses the data to train its model. Think of these databases like a map to a safe filled with gold. Having the map itself is fine. Stealing the gold is when the law is broken. While we know at least some AI companies have used this data map and that their training relies on it, legally establishing use and any copyright infringements is a challenge. This legal battlefield is complicated by the unique nature of music law. Copyright protects specific expressions, like a distinct melody or recording, but not a general style. AI developers exploit this loophole. Rather than copying note for note, they extract underlying patterns, chord progressions, and vocal textures to create a pastiche. To a creator, this feels like theft, but in the eyes of the law, it may just be imitation. Legal challenges aren't impossible. The German Music Royalties Society successfully sued ChatGPT's OpenAI. Universal and Sony, representing more than 50% of the music industry, have sued Suno for infringing the copyright of more than 60,000 songs, following other cases against AI giant Nvidia and Suno. In response to these lawsuits, Suno described its platform as a fair use training model, saying learning is not infringing. What's next? Since artists became aware of these data sets, the international music industry has rapidly coalesced around several class action lawsuits and lobbying efforts. In Australia, 4,000 artists signed a petition calling on the government to increase protection for artists, and today, artists held a press conference in Canberra to discuss AI's impact. Tech lobbyists are arguing for exemptions from Australian copyright law. Similarly, the Australian Strategic Policy Institute argues that copyright law is a strategic liability that increases Australia's reliance on foreign AI models. There is a fierce tension between fostering innovation and protecting creative industries, but Australia does not have to choose between the two. The European Union's AI Act forged an alternative path to prevent AI companies from hiding copyright infringements from artists and right holders. From next August, all AI models accessed from within the EU must declare the source of their training data and comply with local copyright laws, no matter where the AI was built. These laws may break the veil of secrecy surrounding the AI data usage and will significantly increase the likelihood of artists being paid when their work is included in these AI models. The cultural heartbeat of Australia depends on supporting creatives. Joining or drawing inspiration from the EU's AI legislation could help protect artists and ensure they are fairly represented regarding AI works derived from their labour. At the very least, as Yeo told me, artists should see a slice of the pie too. And that article was headed, Australian musicians hate AI using their songs, but have little legal protection.
8: What makes a star a star? A strange in-between celestial object is testing astronomers' boundaries. This is by M.D. Redyan Ahmed, PhD candidate in Astrophysics, University of Sydney. Around 1,350 light-years away from Earth is a star called TOI-2155. It's a little bigger, heavier and hotter than the Sun and is not particularly interesting or unusual in itself. But orbiting around TOI-2155 is something very interesting indeed. A much smaller object called TOI-2155b, which we only know about by observing the tiny changes in light from the host star when the smaller object passes in front of it. What is TOI-2155b? A mini star? A giant planet? Or something in between? I'm glad you asked. As my collaborators and I write in a recent paper in the Astronomical Journal, we're not yet sure whether TOI-2155b is quite a star. But it seems to live on the fascinating boundary between a celestial beacon blazing through the heavens and a failed star that never quite ignites sustained hydrogen fusion. Why stars fail? Stars start out as huge blobs of gas in space. But how big and heavy does a blob of gas have to be before it becomes a star? It sounds like a simple question, but astronomers have debated the answer for decades. The gravitational pressure inside the star has to be great enough to fuse hydrogen atoms together into helium atoms and to do it consistently for a long period. This is what creates the intense stream of heat and light that is a star's signature. If an object isn't quite big enough to generate that much pressure, or if fusion doesn't really kick off properly for some other reason, the gas becomes a kind of failed star, known as a brown dwarf. These objects are hot early in life, but without sustained hydrogen fusion, they gradually cool, giving off a dim infrared glow. To learn more about why some blobs become stars and others become brown dwarfs, astrophysicists look for objects in the intermediate zone, the heaviest brown dwarfs and the lightest of stars. That's where TOI-2155b comes in. Weighing in at around 80.6 times the mass of Jupiter, it sits right on the theoretical boundary. Where do stars end and brown dwarfs begin? Using observations from NASA's Transiting Exoplanet Survey Satellite, or TESS, together with ground-based telescopes around the world, we determine the size and mass of TOI-2155b precisely. Although it is almost the same size as Jupiter, it is around 80 times more massive. You might expect there to be a precise mass at which an object suddenly becomes a star, but as so often happens in real life, there is no clean line. The standard theory suggests the difference between planets, brown dwarfs and stars all comes down to mass, but it's not quite that simple, NASA. Astronomers have traditionally placed the boundary near 75 to 80 times the mass of Jupiter, But modern theoretical models show the transition depends on other factors as well as mass. As objects age, its chemical composition and even its atmospheric properties influence whether it can have sustained hydrogen fusion. That is why astronomers still disagree about exactly where the mass boundary between brown dwarfs and stars should be drawn. A remarkably rare object, TOI-2155b, may be one of the most massive brown dwarfs ever discovered, or one of the lightest stars. There are very few known objects in this transition zone of mass, and TOI-2155b will help us better understand the boundary. Astronomy often learns the most from its rarest objects. However, one object alone cannot determine the exact location of that boundary. Only once we have discovered and precisely studied more objects in this transition region can we refine our models to understand the

0: that has made the universe as we know it. That article is titled, What Makes a Star a Star? A Strange In-Between Celestial Object is Testing Astronomers' Boundaries.
1: And that completes our readings from the website theconversation.com. I'm John Wilson, and reading with me today was Valerie Tucker. Our panel operator was me, and our editor was Valerie. This program is produced in our Adelaide studios and can be heard regularly at this time here on Vision Australia Radio at VA Radio on digital and online at varadio.org.

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5: 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Over the next hour, we'll bring you readings from Reader's Digest, Mind Food Magazine, and Growing Up Wiradjuri, compiled by Kerry Fasolo and recorded in the Perth studios of Vision Australia Radio. I'm Sandra Martin, and today I'm joined by readers Linda Napier and Joe Windham. Today's topics include an item on Jamie Lee Curtis and Australia's Most Bizarre Crimes and Dick Hartog's Plate. And that one is going to be read for us now by Linda.
6: From Australia's History in 100 Objects by Toby Cresswell comes 1616 Dirk Hartog's Plate. The Dutch lack of interest Dirk Hartog, or Dirk Hartouche, as he signed his name, was not the first European to land in Australia. But he is famous because he was the first to leave anything behind, specifically a pewter plate nailed to an oak post. On it he inscribed in Dutch, 1616, 25 October, is here arrived the ship the Eendracht of Amsterdam, the upper merchant Gillis Meibas of Liège, skipper Dirk Hattix of Amsterdam. The 27th ditto set sail again for Bantam, the under merchant Jan Stins, the upper steersman Peter Dorks van Bill, anno 1616. Hartog was one of the many Dutchmen who wrote off Australia. In 1616, he was appointed captain of the United East India Company ship Eendracht, meaning Concord, for a voyage from the Netherlands to Indonesia. 5 years earlier, in 1611, Hendrik Brouwer had charted a route that used the Roaring Forties to zip across the Indian Ocean and then turn north to the Dutch East Indies. This route almost halved the previous distance, which hugged the coasts of African India. It was only a matter of time until someone misjudged the Indian Ocean leg and hit Australia, and Hartog was that captain. The Eendracht made landfall on 25 October 1616 at what is now known as

0: as Cape Inscription on Dirk Hartog Island, Western Australia. This is where Hartog left the pewter plate. Hartog was underwhelmed, to say the least, by Australia, after only 3 days of exploration, during which time he encountered no indigenous people. Hartog and the Eendracht set sail northwards, and Hartog continued his trading ventures. His charts of the west coast of Australia greatly expanded the knowledge of the continent, which he called Land van den Eendracht, Land of the Eendracht. Fortunately, the name didn't catch on, and the continent became known as Hollandia Nova, New Holland. The first European to set foot on Australia had been Willem Janszoon, a.k.a. Jansch, who landed near Waipa in the Gulf of Carpentaria on 26 February 1606. Janszoon made some assumptions about the land he encountered around northern Australia and then kept moving. The Dutch were very active in what was known as the East Indies. The United East India Company, Verenigde Oostindische Compagnie, was for a time in the 17th century the world's largest trading company. It had a virtual monopoly on the trade in cloves, nutmeg, cinnamon, and pepper. At the time, nutmeg was more valuable than gold. The waters around the Indonesian archipelago were hotly contested by the Portuguese and the Dutch, but they had little interest in Australia. It's likely that those with local knowledge were telling adventurers that Australia was largely barren and certainly had none of the spices that were so highly valued. The best known Dutchman to visit the new continent was Abel Tasman. In 1642, at the instruction of Anthony van Diemen, Governor General of the East Indies, Tasman embarked on a voyage to explore the southern oceans. On that trip, he discovered the island he called Van Diemen's Land, now Tasmania, New Zealand, Tonga, and parts of Fiji and New Guinea. In 1697, Willem de Vlaming led a mission of 3 ships to Western Australia to look for survivors of a previous voyage to the East Indies. He had no luck with his mission, but did explore the west coast, discovering and naming Rottnest Island and sailing up the Swan River. He found Hartog's Island and the plate that Hartog had left there 80 years before. A new plate was erected on the spot, and Hartog's original was taken to the Rijksmuseum, where it has remained. The part-time pirate William Dampier, an Englishman, anchored and surveyed the northern end of Dirk Hartog Island in August 1699. He spent 9 days in the Shark Bay area before sailing north around Northwest Cape. He found the land to be barren and dry and described the locals as the miserablest people in the world. The French made the occasional foray to Australia. Louis Aleno de Saluarn landed on Dirk Hartog Island in March 1772 and claimed it for France. He buried a parchment, a bottle, and 2 French coins, but they lay undetected until 1998, by which time sovereignty had been settled by someone else. In 1801, the naturalist, under Captain Emmanuel Hamlin, arrived at Shark Bay and found de Vlaming's plate half buried in the sand. One of Hamlin's officers, Louis de Freycinet, wanted to take it back to Europe but was forbidden from doing so by his captain. Freycinet and another Frenchman, Nicolas Baudin, both spent some years exploring Australia in tandem with each other. Freycinet returned to the west coast in 1818, collected the Dutch plate and took it to Paris, where it was filed away and lost until 1940. These early explorers show considerable courage and were excited by the prospect of describing the great southern land, but it has to be said that none of them were much excited by the place when they found it. And that was 1616, Dirk Hartog's plate, from Australia's History in 100 Objects by Toby Cresswell.
1: Now, readers are going to share the next item, which is word power. Joe will ask the questions and Linda will give us the answers.
2: This quiz is from the Reader's Digest, June-July 2025, pages 155 to 156. Word power, breaking the ice. Wouldn't it be ice? in case you hadn't noticed, this three-letter sequence is all over the English language. When the weather gets chillier, raise a glass to the ice hiding in these choice quiz words. If one or two escape by you, take our advice and check the answers on the next page. And this is by Mary Liz Shaw. Number one, Viceroy. A, an appointed ruler. B, winning entry. C, legal document.
0: And the answer is A. Viceroy is an appointed ruler. British kings installed 20 viceroys in India alone.
2: Number two, surplus. A, crossed at the centre. B, unnecessary. C, airy.
0: Surplus is A, crossed at centre. Though she originally wanted a strapless gown, Abigail chose one with a surplus neckline.
2: Number three, lattice work. A structured payment. B, temporary shelter. C, decorative grid.
0: Lattice work is C, a decorative grid. One mark of a skilled gardener is when vines grow through woven slats of lattice work.
2: Number four, licentiously. A, lewdly. B, legally. C, nervously.
0: And licentiously is A, lewdly. Partygoers disrupted the cruise, behaving licentiously at the pool and catcalling patrons.
2: Number five, serviceable. A, likely. B, usable. C, unique.
0: Serviceable is B, usable. Sure, I'd love a new car, but my old one is still serviceable, Elena said.
2: Number six, caprice. A, salad. B, sudden whim. C, light breeze.
0: And caprice is B, sudden whim. Fresh off her lottery win, Elaine bought a boat in an act of sheer caprice.
2: Number seven, beneficent. A, rich. B, charitable. C, religious.
0: Beneficent is B, charitable. For years, the beneficent grocery store owner has donated her excess inventory to a food bank.
2: Eight, cornice. A, boulevard. B, species of grasshopper. C, ornamental moulding.
0: And a cornice is C, an ornamental moulding. The architect admired the carved cornice running the length of the ceiling.
2: Nine, suffice. A, heat up. B, hide. C, be adequate.
0: Suffice is C, be adequate. Dad never yells. One stern look from him suffices to get us kids back in line.
2: 10. Sluice. A, flow. B, shoot. C, bury.
0: And sluice is A, a flow. Once engineers opened the floodgate, water immediately started to sluice down the trough.
2: 11. Artifice. A, pleasure. B, honesty. C, trickery.
0: An artifice is C, trickery. Unfortunately, some salespeople use artifice to get people to spend more than they can afford.
2: 12. Epicenter. A, attraction. B, ultimatum. C, focal point.
0: Epicenter is C, focal point. Thanks to the Beatles, 1960s Liverpool suddenly became the epicenter of a musical revolution.
2: 13. Pumice. A, handrail. B, a volcanic rock. C, uneven ground.
0: And pumice is B, a volcanic rock. Use a pumice stone to exfoliate your feet.
2: 14. Coppice. A, interrupt. B, cut back. C, insert.
0: Coppice is B, cut back. Foresters can coppice overgrown trees to encourage new growth.
2: 15. Avarice. A, insatiable greed. B, exceptional talent. C, desire for approval.
0: And avarice is A, insatiable greed. Shareholders accused the CEO of unchecked avarice for raiding the company coffers.
2: And that was Word Power, Breaking the Ice by Mary Liz Shaw from Reader's Digest, June-July 2025, pages 155 to 156.
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0: Seat of Power. And this article about Jamie Lee Curtis appeared in Mindfood magazine, May 2025, on pages 14 to 16. Oscar-winning actress, producer, children's author and activist Jamie Lee Curtis is not only one of Hollywood's most likable stars, but also one of its most relatable. Her peers insist they embrace aging and living as their authentic selves while denying countless surgical procedures in hope of chasing their youth. But Curtis, 66, is unapologetically herself. She even confessed several years ago, "I did plastic surgery. It didn't work. I hated it. It made me feel worse." In recent years, she has shown off her naturally silver hair like a badge of honor, much to the horror of the powers that be in Hollywood, who regarded her reluctance to remain young for as long as possible as an act of defiance. Conversely, this perceived harbinger of the end of her career only ignited it. In the face of public scrutiny, her option to age naturally in a youth-obsessed society makes a strong statement and one of empowerment for women everywhere. Ironically, she's even more in demand than in her youth when she became the Scream Queen, a title bestowed on her through her role in the Halloween franchise as teenager Laurie Strode, the part that ignited her career in 1978. "I wanted her to be believable. I was vulnerable and innocent, though I couldn't even spell vulnerable at the time because I barely got out of high school," she said. "I may have come off like I was very sophisticated. I wasn't at 19. I didn't know S*T at 19, but I pretended I did." Curtis would reprise the role in six sequels, concluding with Halloween Ends in 2022. The latter thanks in no small part to the insistence of her godson, Jake Gyllenhaal. "It was a beautiful movie," she notes, of the franchise's final iteration, "about a woman taking control of her life, and it coincided with women worldwide standing up and taking control of their lives and saying, 'Me too, time's up.'" And the wave of the women's uprising matched the wave of Laura Strode's uprising. "Together, we rode that wave." The films grossed over $885 million worldwide at the box office.
2: Success and marriage. Her celebrated looks opened the doors while she embarked on her fitness era, Imperfect, in which she starred opposite John Travolta, with whom she remains close. During that shoot in 1984, she met her husband of 40 years, British-American filmmaker and actor Christopher Guest. She reportedly saw a photo of him from his iconic mockumentary film, This Is Spinal Tap, and told her friend, "I'm going to marry that guy." 6 months later, she made good on her promise. They have raised two daughters, Anne, born in 1986, and Ruby, born in 1996. Such an enduring marriage is practically unthinkable for a Hollywood couple in a business where infidelities ravage many unions. She told me during an interview years ago to promote Knives Out, "We are human beings and therefore we are naturally attracted to other human beings. It's just natural. You meet somebody and naturally form an interest in each other. It's just human nature. But there are boundaries to that interest and you are dear to them, period." Guest's full name is Lord Hayden Guest, having inherited the aristocratic title from his father, making his wife Lady Hayden Guest. Naturally, she does not use this name. Curtis showed her comic chops in the 1983 movie Trading Places. In 1988, she starred opposite John Cleese in A Fish Called Wanda, which cemented her status as a well-regarded comedic actress. But she's excelled as an action queen too, winning a Golden Globe in 1994 for her role in True Lies opposite Arnold Schwarzenegger. Refusing to be typecast, she transitioned from a sex symbol to a respected powerhouse actress. Few were surprised when she won the 2023 Oscar and Screen Actors Guild Awards for Best Supporting Actress for Everything Everywhere All at Once, in which she was unrecognizable as a frumpy Inland Revenue Service auditor with a protruding belly, all her very own. I've been sucking in my stomach since I was 11. When you start being conscious of boys and bodies and the jeans are super tight, she said. I very specifically decided to relinquish and release every muscle I had that I used to clench to hide the reality. That was my goal. And I have never felt more free, creative and physically free. I last caught up with Curtis via Zoom in December when she was promoting The Last Showgirl, in which she played Annette, a showgirl turned cocktail waitress whose deeply tanned skin bore all the signs of a hard-lived life. I understood Annette and I respected her. I loved her deeply and immediately knew what she needed to look like. I've been to Vegas and I've seen what the sun can do. I've never had a spray tan before. That was fun, she said. I love that the movie highlights how effing tough women are and what we will do for money and what we will do for love and what we will and take care of ourselves and our families. On the small screen, her unforgettable performance last year as the alcoholic matriarch in The Bear earned her an Emmy Award. Next up is the TV series Scarpetta, in which she stars as Nicole Kidman's sister. And she's particularly excited about her upcoming movie, Freakier Friday, sequel to the 2003 hit Freaky Friday, in which she reunites with Lindsay Lohan. It's the perfect movie for right now. It's happy, nostalgic, bright and funny, and I think people need it. Unafraid to express her feelings, the timeliness she references is the second presidential term of Donald Trump, which prompted her departure from X, formerly Twitter. She is also reeling from January's LA fires. Although her Pacific Palisades home was spared, several of her close friends lost everything. It was an absolute catastrophe and a trauma. In illustrating why she is so beloved in the Hollywood community and beyond, she reveals, I'm not someone who keeps photographs of myself in my home. I have a photograph of my daughter from her wedding, but I don't keep baby pictures of my kids up in my house because I know what they look like. I don't need a bunch of pictures. And I also find it's gross for professional people to put their accolades on full display so anyone coming over goes, oh. So they're on my bookshelf in my office.
0: Family life. When Curtis isn't acting or producing or promoting excellent causes and charities, she's writing children's books. A self-described LA girl, she was born into Hollywood royalty, the daughter of icons Tony Curtis and Janet Leigh. She has an older sister, Kelly, and four half-siblings from her father's marriages. I barely knew my father. I didn't grow up with him, she admits. Her mother's second husband, Robert Brand, a stockbroker, was much more of a father figure. Both my parents changed their names from Janet Morrison to Janet Leigh, and Bernard Schwartz to Tony Curtis, and to some extent, they literally changed who they were, like a demarcation line. They cleaved off their earlier family lives almost without a lot of attachment to it. So I was not raised with a lot of aunts and uncles and cousins. It was never really messy the way families are messy. I've raised two children, and human beings are messy, she laughs. And I married the quietest man ever born. No, seriously. And, well, I'm not that quiet, she understates. The only time I remember my family together, it ended in a bad scene, and it involved the warring parents. Curtis's mother was a true beauty who was obsessed with remaining thin. She was from a generation where that was your commodity. You have to remember, if your body is your commodity, you're screwed because your body is going to change, she says, smacking her hips. As for her father, who died in 2010, she says, Tony Curtis disinherited his five children. I cannot tell you that my father's last wife was the reason why that happened. My father signed the document. That is a very hurtful thing to do. I remember it said, I acknowledge the existence of my daughter Jamie Curtis, and I intentionally and with full knowledge leave her nothing. Now, that sounds brutal and not to make this heavy, but I think what happens is often there are subsequent marriages and those relationships get in the way of the original intention, I believe, which was kindness and generosity towards one's children. I don't hold him any ill will. Those were his wishes. Interestingly, given her parents' careers, following them into the arts was not Curtis's goal in her formative years. In fact, She had aspirations of becoming a lawyer, but dropped out of university after one semester and entered the family business instead. She made her TV debut on the series Quincy M.E. and guested on many shows, including Columbo, Charlie's Angels, and The Love Boat, before landing the life-altering role in Halloween. Naturally, as the product of not one but two famous parents, Curtis is often assumed to have coasted to success in a business known for its nepotism. She insists otherwise. The truth of the matter is, having famous parents is like a bad fart smell in that it follows you, she says. It's not your attachment to the fame, it's other people who catch a whiff of the fame. You're not making a big deal out of it at all. They are. And then when you become a teenager, they make you feel bad and use it against you. When you have a famous parent, they just like to stick in the knife and twist it. They like to remind you that you're not special, you can't have any talent, and that you only got where you are because of them. That can be very coercive. One of her many social enterprises is addiction recovery, and she's been open about her own struggles with substance and alcohol abuse. She's been sober for more than 25 years. She has also been an avid champion of women since long before it was fashionable, to which I can personally attest. Many years ago, while I was heavily pregnant, I was tasked with sourcing soundbites from various stars at a red carpet event. Flanked by a couple of burly cameramen endeavouring to jostle me aside, Curtis noticed as she walked past. Abruptly, she turned back, admonishing them, saying, "What are you doing? This woman is obviously pregnant and trying to do her job." Needless to say, I got my soundbite. The thugs did not.
2: Finding her place in the world. Another memory which reveals her candour was during her time as the spokesperson for Activa Probiotic Yogurt. She prefaced our interview by regaling me with what it was like to be spearheading the campaign. People come up to me everywhere to tell me about their bowel movements. "What can I say? Welcome to my life," she laughed. In a mock serious tone, she leaned forward asking, "And how are your bowel movements?" Our interview was off to a cracking start, during which she spied a magazine on the table nearby. "I cannot look at those women," she said, shaking her head. "My husband, who is a very smart guy who doesn't buy into anything show business at all, said to me once, 'You should see your face when you're looking at these magazines. You don't see what I see. You have a happy face when you're with your family, and then you look at these magazines and you get this look of sadness.'" She paused. "We all do. Watch women while they're looking at these magazines. No one is going like, turns fictional page and smiles. We are looking at what we are not. Every time we see a picture of Angelina Jolie, we are like, 'Oh, F, what is the effing point?'" she shouts loudly. "Why do I even live?" before looking dramatically skywards. Since then, she has found a place of acceptance. She said recently, "I'm much less hard on myself. I'm very much in acceptance of what I look like, and I own what I think and feel. To me, that is what maturity is." Curtis certainly comes across as truly fearless. Pondering the question of what scares her, she chuckles. "Well, I live in the United States of America, but I'll get off politics. I'm a combination of someone who startles easily, yet I'm the first person to jump in if there's a drama. Then I will lean in," she says. "I'm a weirdo. I'm just a weirdo." And that article was Seat of Power from Mind Food Magazine, May 2025, Jamie Lee Curtis, pages 14 to 16.
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2: This next article comes from the Reader's Digest, June-July 2025, pages 136 to 146. Fresh Starts by Susanna Hickling. Ever dreamed about going back to school even though you haven't been in a classroom for years? Meet five people who are hitting the books and finding new purpose later in life. If you think only youngsters go to class, write essays and take exams, you might have a thing or two to learn. Australia and New Zealand adults are keen students, with more than 50% between the ages of 25 and 65 resuming education, according to the Organisation for Economic Cooperation and Development. On the other side of the world in Europe, according to the latest European Union statistics, in 2022, nearly half of 25 to 64-year-olds had participated in education or training in the previous 12 months. More than a third were aged 55 to 64, and Sweden had the highest proportion of adult learners in Europe, over 70%. Online learning makes going back to school easier, while retirement offers more time to do the things you always wanted. In the 65 to 74 age bracket, 3% of Europeans have been involved in education and training in the previous 4 weeks, 2019 figures show. In a similar vein, 5.3% of Australians aged between 50 to 74 were enrolled in a course of study in 2024, according to the Australian Bureau of Statistics. Why the interest in continuing with education? Some people want to gain qualifications they missed out on when they were younger, others to improve their employment prospects or to change career. Still, others do it just to prove they can. Here are five older students who picked up their backpacks and their courage and went back to school.
0: The best medicine. Lisa Österlund was puzzled. Usually fit and active, she found herself struggling to swim the length of her local pool. "I just couldn't move forward," recalls the Stockholm resident 56. "I had no power in my limbs." Her confusion turned to concern when she went to her spinning class. She didn't have enough strength to turn the bike's wheels. Österlund's doctor diagnosed her with Graves' disease, an autoimmune condition in which the thyroid produces too much thyroid hormone. Medication should have put her back on track in 2 months, but she was allergic to it. Meanwhile, her condition made her eyes swell, giving her double vision. "I thought I was going blind," she says. She had to undergo grueling treatment normally used in cancer care, including radiotherapy, immunotherapy, and chemotherapy. The chemo made her feel exhausted and nauseous for months. Her illness couldn't have come at a worse time. It was 2017, and she had recently landed her dream job, music librarian and researcher for Sweden's public broadcasting service, Sveriges Radio Föreningar, combining her experience as a musician, journalist and librarian. "Finally, I'm here," she had thought. "This is the job I'm going to end my career with." But Österlund just couldn't concentrate on her work. The steroids she took for her distorted vision made her hyperactive, yet left her feeling exhausted. "I needed something that would give me energy," she explains, "so I did what I always do. I went to university." Österlund already had a bachelor's degree in journalism and a master's in library and information science. She also had a gift for languages and wanted to pursue her love of French. She had lived in Paris as a young woman, working as an au pair and a waitress and studying music, but now she wanted a formal qualification in the language. In 2018, she enrolled in a 4-year French bachelor's program at Stockholm University, while continuing to work part-time at Sveriges Radio Föreningar. "No one saw me as a sick person. No one asked my age or what I'd done before," she says. Indeed, there were a lot of older students at the university, thanks to Sweden's policy of encouraging lifelong learning. "I was so interested in my studies, I forgot about my illness."
2: Her eyesight improved and, to her doctor's astonishment, her condition stabilised. Returning to university was the different treatment I really needed, Österlund insists. She knew there was a chance her Graves' disease could flare up again, so when an opportunity came up to study for a bachelor's in French translation at Lund University in parallel with her French degree at Stockholm University, she jumped at it. The degrees would allow Osterlund to become a freelance translator, giving her the flexibility to work around her condition. Osterlund had used up all her entitlement to student loans, so she and her husband John, a teacher, remortgaged their house in 2021 to fund her two-year translation studies. At the age of 52, she went on study leave from her job and moved into a hall of residence in Lund, 600 kilometres southwest of Stockholm, with students the same age as her three children. When she saw a notice in the kitchen that read, "Your mother doesn't work here," a reminder that people needed to clean up after themselves, she laughed and thought, "Actually, I'm a mother working here." Now healthy and holding two French degrees, Osterlund has started translating French books into Swedish while still working in public radio. That would be enough to keep most people busy, but she has no intention of halting her studies. The Swedish government introduced a plan in 2022 allowing adults to take study leave for 2 years on 80% of their salary. So in 2023, she signed up for a master's in French literature at Stockholm University. She hopes to complete it this year. Studying gives you the opportunity to see other perspectives, to meet other people, passionate people, people who want to do something. Osterlund advises other people thinking about going back to school, "You won't be the same person coming out of it."
0: I think, therefore, I study. Nick Axton had some unfinished business. As a young man, he had studied for a bachelor's degree in sociology and psychology at the University of Leeds in the UK. It was the swinging 60s, and Axton was a rebellious student who revelled in the university town's lively music scene. "I absolutely loved it," recalls Axton, now 78 and living in Wells, Somerset. "I did quite a lot of partying and would sit and talk about the world." Clever, but an unorthodox thinker, his professors wrote questions especially for him in his final degree exam. Axton was offered a prestigious Mellon Fellowship and a Fulbright Scholarship in 1970 to study for a PhD in mathematical sociology at the University of Pittsburgh in Pennsylvania. "It was an offer I couldn't refuse," says Axton, "but it didn't work out. Once on the other side of the Atlantic, his marriage broke down. He became homesick and, crucially, he didn't enjoy the course. I regret I didn't finish," he says. "I was paid all this money and I felt I'd let everyone down." Back in the UK, Axton took on a succession of different jobs, from making picture frames to doing building work to becoming a science coordinator at a local primary school. This led to his writing and editing a 35-volume science study guide that teachers could use to make science accessible for children ages 4 and up. It ended up being used worldwide. When he retired in 2014, he was working as premises manager for a large primary school and tutoring maths and science students. Axton had enjoyed it all, but the need to resolve the philosophical questions raised by his studies in Pittsburgh had never left him. How do people do things in a given situation? What do they perceive to be important? "All this stuff was running through my head all the time," he explains. Other thoughts niggled at him too. He felt guilty about abandoning his doctorate in the US, and he was beset by the fear of being overtaken by death, like his father, an amateur historian who had never finished a cherished project on the history of an ancient parish and its church, which he'd worked on for years. So, in 2016, at the age of 69, Axton enrolled in a master's course in philosophy at the nearby University of Bristol. The following year, he continued his philosophy studies, embarking on a new PhD nearly 5 decades after beginning his first. This septuagenarian travelled from his home to classes by bus. During the 90-minute journey, he would ponder the philosophical conundrums that haunted him. But it was the animated discussions at a pub near the university with the other, much younger graduate students that Axton really enjoyed, just as he had 50 years earlier. "We would sit in the garden and talk and talk and talk," he says. "How cool is that?" Axton's graduation in 2023 was an emotional moment. watching him walk up on stage and collect his PhD diploma from the university's vice-chancellor were his then-wife Claire and his 11-year-old step-granddaughter. Now able to call himself Dr. Axton, he is struck by how much he's gained from his later-in-life studies. I've learned so much that I didn't know. It's enriched my life enormously.
2: A new career at 64. When Martine Eschlemann decided to go to university at the age of 60, she asked her son Cedric for his thoughts. It was 2016 and the 21-year-old was already a student at the University of Geneva, where she was about to enrol for a bachelor's degree in psychology. "Would it bother you?" she asked. "No problem," Cedric replied. There was just one caveat. "If you see me in the corridor when I'm with my friends, don't say hello." After Eschlemann started, Cedric told her how impressed his friends were with what she was doing. "So you told them?" she asked, amazed and amused at his change of heart. "Of course," he replied. He turned out to be a huge support, calming his mother's nerves before exams and correcting a research project for the master's she went on to complete, having passed her first degree with flying colours. Eschlemann got on well with the other students, even though she was the oldest in her classes. She was surprised when a teacher she'd only ever seen lecturing in an auditorium packed with several hundred students said hello to her on a train. When Eschlemann asked her fellow students how the professor could possibly have recognised her, they laughed and pointed at her white hair. She first resolved to go to university when she and her husband separated. She was 58 and in need of a confidence boost. "I needed to prove myself," she explained. "I needed to prove that I was capable. I hadn't worked for 18 years. She also wanted to keep her brain active as she got older. Eschlemann, who lives in Bassen, Switzerland, hadn't exactly been idle. She'd worked as a nurse and then a social worker, but when she married, her husband's job with International Committee of the Red Cross had taken them to countries as far away as Iraq and Ethiopia. After Cedric was born, she devoted herself to bringing him up. Her interest in psychology was first piqued in 1994 when she set up a charitable foundation with her mother to help children who had difficulty learning. Then, while studying for her master's degree 25 years later, she discovered neurofeedback, a therapy that uses different strategies to modify negative thought patterns. It led Eschlemann in a direction she'd never anticipated. She became a qualified neurofeedback therapist. When she finished her master's degree in 2021 at 64, she opened her own psychology practice using the therapy to help young people improve their capacity to learn and people of all ages to manage stress and anxiety. When she sees how well her patients respond, she feels a profound sense of achievement. One high school student told Eschlemann how, thanks to her improved concentration, her grades had rocketed. And a woman who'd suffered from severe anxiety for years found herself relaxed enough after one therapy session to be able to sing along to music in her car for the first time and was soon able to manage her stress and come to terms with her troubled past. "I've always felt the need to help others," says Eschlemann, now 67. "Now when I see the results of 1, 5, 10 sessions, it fills me with joy."
0: Filling his daily bread. "I'm an incredibly inquisitive person," says artisan baker Guillaume Casseau, 39. "I like to discover things, and at the same time I don't like just to scratch the surface, I like to master a subject." Casseau's innate curiosity has served him well. When he was younger, he studied at the prestigious École Nationale Supérieure des Arts et Industries Textiles, a higher education institute for textile engineers, then earned a master's degree in fashion and design at Lumière University in Lyon. After he graduated, he worked as a textile engineer for huge sports clothing brand Decathlon for more than a decade. He loved exploring the ways different materials could be used, so friends and family were puzzled when at the age of 35 he gave up his secure job to become a baker. "It was seen as a regression," says Casseau, who lives with his wife Christelle and two daughters near Ondé in southwest France. But to him, it was entirely logical. He'd grown up in the rural Dordogne region in a family that was largely self-sufficient with their food. Living is about eating and drinking, he says. That was a value that had always been instilled in me. I wanted to work in food production. The turning point came during the COVID-19 lockdown when Casso and two friends experimented with baking sourdough. He decided to leave Decathlon and set up his own artisan baking business using his home-produced sourdough and ancient grain flours. But in France, that's not as simple as it sounds. In order to make dough, you have to have a diploma, Casso explains. He signed up for the Certificat d'Aptitude Professionnelle, CAP, a professional qualification set by the French Ministry of Education and usually taken by 17-year-olds following a vocational path. While studying the theory of bread making at home, he developed recipes and plans for his new enterprise. That's how, in the early summer of 2023, Casso found himself at a training center in nearby Bayonne, sitting for a 7-hour exam that included writing 3 papers and baking scores of loaves and pastries. He'd worked hard honing his bread making skills. It's not difficult to pass, but if you want a good mark, you have to practice, says Casso, who admits that he loves learning and enjoys the pressure of exams. He earned his qualification and now runs his growing bakery business, Mondi L'Or, from his home, producing 3 batches of handcrafted, high-quality bread a week. He prepares the dough one day and bakes it the next, starting at 5 a.m., before delivering the loaves to local grocery stores and restaurants. All the while, he works as a self-employed textile engineer. I feel I'm where I belong, Casso says. I'm more tired now, but I'm more fulfilled.
2: From Fixing Cars to Treating People by Andy Simmons. Carl Alambi had a problem. It was his auto repair business. He'd started it at the age of 19, working alone out of a friend's garage. Over the years, it had grown into 2 shops with 11 employees. But Alambi started yearning for something more. At first, he thought it must have to do with growing his business even further. So at the age of 34, Alambi from Cleveland enrolled in a bachelor's degree in business management. There was one wrinkle. After taking classes part-time over the next 5 years, Alambi was told he had to take a biology course to get his degree. What do I need biology for? He thought. It was the best thing to have happened. Biology class rekindled a childhood dream. After the first day, I remembered wanting to be a doctor when I was younger, Alambi says. I lost that dream somewhere through high school and life. When you're young, you feel you can be anything, and then the world teaches you differently. Growing up in a poor African-American neighborhood, he faced low expectations and numerous barriers to pursuing his dream. His school hadn't offered the advanced science classes that might have led him to medical school. So instead, Alambi had set aside thoughts of becoming a doctor in favor of a more realistic career path, fixing cars. But a different Carl Alambi walked into that biology class at age 39. He was ready to live his dream. With the support of his wife and family, he soon decided to skip business school in favor of the science classes he'd need for a new career as a healthcare worker. Becoming a doctor when he would be approaching 50 was clearly insane. He would instead become a nurse, a physician assistant, or a physical therapist like his wife, he reasoned.
0: But Alambi's chemistry professor at Cleveland State University stopped him after class one day. Carl, he said, you're like the oldest guy here. What's your end game? Alambi said he'd like to become a doctor, but it would be more practical to aim lower. Why not a doctor? The professor asked. You have a great intuition for the work. You'll go a long way. He was right. It took someone standing on the outside to tell me what I didn't even see in myself, Alambi says. And so, in 2015, Alambi sold his 2 shops and started medical school at Northeast Ohio Medical University, about 70 kilometers southeast of Cleveland. In 2019, at the age of 47, Carl Alambi became Dr. Carl Alambi. He completed a 3-year residency in emergency medicine and now works as an emergency medicine doctor at Cleveland Clinic Hillcrest Hospital, as well as being the emergency medical services director of a local fire department. How many people can do something new and have so much stimulation and responsibility at such a late stage in their life? He asks. My kids look up to me. My community looks up to me. I fit so many demographics that say you shouldn't be a doctor, whether it's because of my age, my race, my upbringing, my past career. These are all good reasons why I shouldn't be here. And yet, here I am. And that was Fresh Starts by Susanna Hickling on page 136 of the June-July 2025 edition of Reader's Digest. Aboriginal and Torres Strait Islanders are warned that this next article contains references to a deceased person. From the book Growing Up Wiradjuri, the editor Anita Heiss, comes the chapter 26 September 1957, Griffith, told by Uncle Norman Little, on pages 61 to 63. I was born in Griffith and reared by Nan and Pop. Growing up, I moved around a lot all over the place. I lived in Harden, Kingsvale, Wombat, as well as Wagga Wagga. We used to play a few games when I was a kid. I used to play one called Rounders with my cousins. It was half Rounders, half rugby league. We would play it in the back paddock in Kingsvale. Rounders is a game played like softball, but not as many rules as softball. It's like softball with tackling, a lot of it. A lot more people on the paddock too. It wasn't like having anyone sitting off like you would sit on the bench. Everyone got to be involved. The best part was playing in the paddock. It was a great game. We used to play it with all the Littles, Murrays and the Brights, and it wasn't bad. In Rounders, you stop people from getting home any way you can, as my sister Eve found out. She was running home. I went across and told her to stay, and she didn't take any notice, so I tackled the back of her legs. We won the game 1-0. There weren't many getting home. We kept our best tacklers close to home base. We also used to play tackle in the back of Uncle Arthur's house in Harden, Binnalong Street. And by the end of the year, there was hardly any fence left because we would tackle our mates through the fence. The silly part about that was there was a football oval 200 yards away and we didn't go near it. We had seven-a-side. I reckon it was the first time seven-a-side was introduced. The two youngest had to get on each side and they were only allowed to tackle each other. But everything else was enter at your own risk. We had to rebuild the fence as we tackled our cousins through it a few too many times. Uncle Arthur once threatened me with his whip, and he whipped my cousin Alan Little first. And I said to Alan, it won't hurt for long. And when Uncle Arthur heard that whilst he was walking away, he called me back and said, where are you going, Norman? And whipped me next. And then Alan said to me, now see, it won't hurt for long, Norman. Uncle Arthur was pretty deadly with that whip. He whipped me on my arse. I think it took a bit of skin off. We had one black and white television, but there were better things to do than sit in front of a television all day. We would go out and work picking cherries, prunes and apples, whatever fruit was in season. And we used to pick before we went to school and then after school get off the bus and continue picking until it got dark. Uncle Norman Little was born in Griffith and grew up in Harden, Young and Wagga Wagga. He was part of the Wagon Wagon Aboriginal Men's Group, focused on promoting awareness of conservation and land management for Aboriginal sites around Wagga. He now enjoys watching his grandchildren play sport and socialising with family and friends. And that chapter about Uncle Norman Little, 26th of September 1957, Griffith, appeared in Growing Up Wiradjuri, edited by Anita Heiss.
1: Now, from Australia's Most Bizarre Crimes by Peter Coleman, pages 77 to 78, titled Executive Error. Australian Coal's executive Aaron, and the surname's been redacted, stole $1.9 million from his employer in early 2019. He used the money to pay for rented real estate in a BMW. And splurged $200,000 on luxury goods. I suppose those eye-watering Coles profits have to be spent on something. So how did Aaron pull off this large-scale embezzlement? Did he create shell companies and tax havens to launder his ill-gotten gains? Did he deposit the funds in a Swiss bank account via anonymous offshore enterprises using advanced encryption technology? No, he set up and approved payments into accounts in his name. Granted, some of the funds were sent to the Australian Taxation Office, but they were then redirected to accounts in his name. I really can't stress this enough. The accounts had his name on them. Aaron pled guilty to fraud charges at a County Court of Victoria hearing in June 2023. The court was told he had already repaid over $1.3 million to Coles. Judge Duncan Allen described Aaron's actions as strangely unsophisticated, bizarre, and inexplicable. He pointed out that a Year 12 student could have worked out where this money was going. I honestly think a Year 9 student could have cracked the case. Brazen. That's one word for it, said Allen. The other word is incredibly stupid. That's two words, Your Honour. In October 2023, Aaron was sentenced to 3 years and 6 months in prison, but he was eligible for parole after 20 months. The judge chose a lenient sentence based on Aaron's difficult past and his excellent prospects for rehabilitation. After all, who hasn't done something incredibly stupid from time to time? Maybe not directly embezzling money into accounts with your name on them, stupid, but we all have bad days. In the words of Albert Einstein, two things are infinite, the universe and human stupidity. And I'm not sure about the universe. That article was titled Executive Error, and it was taken from Australia's Most Bizarre Crimes by Peter Coleman. Now back to our Reader's Digest, June-July 2025, pages 118 to 119, all in a day's work, humour on the job, career choices. Adults are always asking children what they want to be when they grow up because they're looking for ideas. That was from Paula Poundstone, comedian. Sound advice. True story. A co-worker once asked if I'd seen her earphones. Noticing she was wearing them, I said, I think the boss said he found a pair. Go and ask him. I'm evil. And that was from William Ader. Dispensing wisdom. The theme of the workshop for school administrators was trusting employees to empower them. The speakers exhorted us to trust our staff and teachers, thereby allowing them to better develop as professionals. Nice sentiment, but I questioned the Education Department's devotion to it when, during a visit to the toilet, I noticed small padlocks installed on the toilet paper roll dispensers. That was submitted by Ricardo Soria. What exactly are they selling? Can you guess what these business signs and ads are trying to say? Because we can't. For sale on Facebook. Antique medieval chair. A sign on a shop door. Temporarily closed. Sorry for the incontinence. Online ad. I have a monogamy solid wood dresser. Nice condition. That was from R.D. Work insults with a smile. Working with you is like working by myself, but harder. You are so brave to say that. You're not making the point you think you are. You're making that look really difficult. And those were from Reddit. Not making the cut. While getting my hair cut, I asked the barber, when would be the best time to bring my two-year-old for his first haircut? The barber answered, when he's four. That was from Coffee News. And that article from All in a Day's Work, Humour on the Job, from the June-July 2025 Reader's Digest. You have been listening to The Digest. Thank you for your company today. I'm Sandra Martin and was joined by readers Linda Napier and Joe Windham. That's all we have time for on the show today. We hope you can join us at the same time next week on Vision Australia Radio, VA Radio Digital, or online at varadio.org. 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
4: 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I'm Ian McMullen, and reading with me today is Carol Winter. Today's program includes items on ditching Google search and Google Nest speakers. Our first article today, though, is from the website theage.com.au, and it said a Grand Theft Auto 6 to be launched at Australia $130, with no option to buy on a disc. This article was written by Tim Biggs and dated June the 25th, 2026. The hugely anticipated video game Grand Theft Auto 6 will be launched on November 19 at $130, with an optional Ultimate Edition at $160, but will not be available on physical discs. The package sold in retail stores will be empty, save for a printed code you enter into your console to download the game. The new details were revealed overnight by developer and publisher Rockstar Games as the game became available to pre-order. Those who buy the game at or before launch will get access to extra digital items in the game. On November 12, players will be able to begin downloading the game, ensuring it is ready to play on its release on November 19, Australia time. This also means physical packages will hit store shelves a week before the game can be played. Rockstar has not confirmed the size of the download. Dozens of vehicles, guns, cosmetic items, and in-game shops will be exclusive to the more expensive Ultimate Edition. Set in a fictionalized version of Florida, Grand Theft Auto 6 is an open-world crime game that is expected to be the biggest entertainment launch in history. Some analysts have predicted 45 million copies could be sold in the first week, though that's at the high end of the predictions. It's been speculated that the game has cost around Australian $2.9 billion to develop. It is yet to be classified, but is likely to be rated R, restricting its sale to Australians 18 and over. The $130 price is only slightly higher than the other current blockbuster games, but Rockstar is aggressively pushing the Ultimate Edition by locking certain in-game cars, weapons, cosmetic items, and shops behind the high-priced version, which is highly unusual for a single-player game, but the lack of a physical disc is likely to prove more controversial. Rockstar is taking away part of what made buying a new GTA game special for long-time fans, said one commenter on Edit. It feels less about the players and more about maximising profits. I won't be buying it, said another commenter.

0: avoid digital only. Buying used and selling on is how gaming is affordable to me. Early purchasers will get access to exclusive retro cosmetic items, meaning pre-ordering the Ultimate Edition or buying it at launch is the only way to get all of the game's content. Most games sold on disc over the past 20 years have required installation to a hard drive, and many major games have also required initial downloading of data, since not all of the game is included on the disc. By not including a disc at all, Rockstar saves a lot of money on manufacturing, but also ensures every player has to buy a brand new copy. You will never get a used copy of the game, nor will you be able to sell yours once you're done playing it, because the license is tied to your account rather than a plastic disc and is non-transferable. Rockstar, originally a Scottish development studio and now a subsidiary of entertainment giant Take-Two, is famous for its America satirizing crime series Grand Theft Auto, as well as its sprawling old West series Red Dead Redemption, but much is still unknown about its latest game. It will be partially set in Vice City, an area that has been seen in previous games, and will follow small-time criminal couple Lucia and Jason as they unravel a statewide conspiracy. Grand Theft Auto V was a gargantuan hit at launch in 2013 and sold a consistently high volume of copies for more than 10 years as it was re-released across three generations of consoles. It is the biggest entertainment product in history by practically any metric and certainly the most lucrative. The game made US $1 billion in just 3 days, faster than Avengers Endgame, which took 5 days to hit US $1 billion. It has sold 230 million copies to date, more than any single novel. It has made a total of more than US $10 billion in revenue, dwarfing the highest grossing film, that's Avatar, at US $2.92 billion. A key to its ongoing success has been the GTA Online mode, which has been estimated to pull in more than $10 million per month in currency purchases. Rockstar has not announced plans to transition GTA Online to Grand Theft Auto 6, but has said the new game will be a single-player experience only at launch. And this article was headed, Grand Theft Auto 6 to be launched at Australia $130, with no option to buy on the disc.
1: And from makeuseof.com, this article is titled I Ditch Google Search for a Service That Actually Respects My Privacy. And it's been written by Manu Viraj Godara and published on June 18, 2026. Small tech is having its moment. There has been a substantial increase in people switching to community-driven software that is built to serve its users rather than suit large faceless organisations. A few examples of such software include the note-taking app Obsidian, the image editing tool GIMP, and the decentralised social media network Mastodon. When it comes to search engines, Google has hovered around 90% market share for more than a decade. However, this doesn't mean that alternative search engines are suffering. In fact, many users, including me, have switched to privacy-first alternatives like DuckDuckGo, which saw growth of 30.5% after Google's 2026 I-O's Developers Conference, according to Thurrott, and for good reason. Google's business model still relies on ads. 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DuckDuckGo 2 serves ads. However, these ads are contextual and not based on your search history or web activity. It's not logging your IP addresses and other unique identifiers, nor is it creating a detailed history of what you search for and your search behaviour. The ads you see simply depend on what you searched for. Additionally, these ads won't follow you around as you visit other websites. You can also access an even more secure Tor version of DuckDuckGo for added peace of mind. Google wants to know everything about you, and your activity is tied to your Google account. Sure, you can turn off some tracking features, but I don't really trust Google, considering that just last year, a federal jury ordered them to pay $425 million for tracking users' data, even after they had disabled tracking features on their accounts. DuckDuckGo's AI features are optional and done better than Google's. At this point, Google Gemini is more like a Hydra, with its many heads stuffed into every Google product imaginable. The worst offender is Google Search. I need to scroll through the gigantic AI overview before seeing any actual results, and Google doesn't offer any way to turn it off by default. I would be okay with Google's AI overview if it didn't hallucinate as much as it does, but in its current state, I'd rather open a web result that gives me accurate info. DuckDuckGo has AI features too, but it lets you opt into them instead of force enabling them. The first AI feature is Duck.ai, which lets you converse with AI models from Anthropic, OpenAI, and others. The other AI feature is Search Assist, which is similar to Google's AI overview and appears only when the search term requires it. For example, if you're asking a straightforward question. You can access DuckDuckGo's AI features by clicking the Duck.ai button in the top right corner of it, or clicking the Ask AI button on the search bar itself. To enable or modify Search Assist, go to Settings, then to AI Features, and click the drop-down menu next to Search Assist to choose how often you want AI overviews in your searches. Google offers very little in terms of customizing how search looks and behaves. You get Safe Search, Region and Language, Dark Mode, Preferred Sources, which DuckDuckGo lacks, and that's mostly it. On the other hand, DuckDuckGo lets you make the search results page truly yours. You can modify the theme with full color customization, page width, toggle center alignment, URL format, snippet length, and more by going to Settings and then Appearance. DuckDuckGo has some useful quality of life features too. For instance, you can disable AI-generated images from showing up in the search results altogether. You can also enable scrolling if you dislike having to go through multiple pages, as you do on Google's search results page. Google Search is still better at some things. While DuckDuckGo has improved over the years, it still lags behind Google in some areas. There's still no reverse image feature in DuckDuckGo, unlike Google's, which is the industry standard. In fact, Google's image search results page is vastly superior to DuckDuckGo's. Additionally, Google is much better for news too, thanks to Google News, whose news aggregation is unmatched. And that article was titled, "I Ditch Google Search for a Service That Actually Respects My Privacy."
0: And our next article today is headed, "ChatGPT Becomes the Fastest App to Reach 1 Billion Monthly Active Users." Claude and Meta AI growing faster, but OpenAI's chatbot remains far ahead. This article was written by Rob Thubran and dated the 12th of June 2026. Much like the Call of Duty series and pornography, generative AI is one of those things that's incredibly popular despite a lot of people claiming to dislike it. ChatGPT, for example, has just reached 1 billion monthly app users, just 3.5 years after it launched in November 22. Market intelligence from Sensor Tower reports that ChatGPT has become the fastest app ever to reach 1 billion monthly app users, beating the previous record holder Google Maps, which took around 5 years after launch to hit the same number. ChatGPT isn't the only AI app experiencing immense popularity right now. The monthly number of Claude and Meta AI users increased by 640% and 973% year on year. ChatGPT was up a mere 62%, though it remains the clear leader. Abe Youssef, SensorTower's senior insights analyst, told CNBC, that's the Consumer News and Business Channel, that model improvements and more positive market sentiment have pushed the growth of ChatGPT's rivals. Earlier this year, OpenAI was one of several companies to sign deals with the Pentagon. It led to a huge consumer backlash, prompting CEO Sam Altman to promise additional safeguards to prevent government use of the technology for surveillance of US citizens, while leaving several obvious loopholes in place. Senior Tower found that ChatGPT uninstalls surged around 295% day over day on February 28, the day after OpenAI announced the Pentagon agreement. It also led to Anthropic's Claude becoming the top free app on the iPhone. Anthropic has refused to let the government use its models for mass domestic surveillance and fully autonomous weapons, leading to a bitter dispute in the company's blacklisting over claims that it posed a national security risk. But it was recently reported that the National Security Agency is using Claude Mythos for offensive cyber operations. Paradoxically, the use of generative AI tools is growing as public opinion towards the technology worsens. In addition to the tens of thousands of job losses being caused, which some now say never really happened, the anger toward new data center bills is growing. On that note, an OpenAI report this week claimed that Chinese ChatGPT users were trying to encourage anti-data center feelings in the US. The company admitted that their efforts had little effect. It's not like people don't hate the facilities already, but the report might encourage some people to soften their opposition, simply because they don't want to be thought of as influenced by China. And this article was headed, ChatGPT becomes the fastest app to reach 1 billion monthly active users.
1: 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And this article has been written by Amanda Caswell and was published June 18, 2026. For 100,000 years, talking to something meant it was a person. Then AI showed up. This week, I fell down a strange rabbit hole, wondering if AI had a gender. Technically and obviously, no. AI has no body, no identity, no lived experience. It isn't male or female or anything else, and yet, when referring to Siri AI in a conversation, I accidentally or naturally refer to it as she. I've done the same thing to Alexa Plus. Remember Cortana? And I think I referred to it as she too. So I went looking for reasons beyond the obvious one, the voices. The history is real and a little uncomfortable. When the major voice assistants launched, most arrived female by default. And 2019 UNESCO report, pointedly titled, I'd Blush If I Could, after the line Siri once gave in response to verbal abuse, laid out how thoroughly that choice was baked in and what it quietly taught us, that the helper at the other end of a command is naturally a woman. The researchers were blunt about the signal it sends, that women are obliging, eager to please, and available at the touch of a button. The studies that try to explain the preference don't fully agree. Some find people experience female voices as warmer and more approachable. Others argue the assistants simply inherited an existing cultural script, the secretary, the receptionist, or the helper, and the voice followed the role. But one finding stopped me cold. In 2021, a set of experiments published in Psychology and Marketing, with five studies and more than 3,000 people, found that female bots weren't just rated as warmer and more emotional. They were rated as more human than identical male bots. The logic is unsettling once you sit with it. Warmth and the capacity to feel are exactly the qualities we treat as proof of being a person, and exactly the qualities machines are assumed to lack. code a machine as female, and we lend it a little of our own humanity. If your goal is to make a machine feel less like a machine, a female voice have been one of the cheapest ways to do it. Not because AI is female, but because of what we associate with being human. And that's when I realised I'd been asking the wrong question the whole time. Why are we so determined to make AI human at all? We've always done this. Humans are relentless anthropomorphisers. We name our car. We call ships she. Some of us apologise to the coffee table after walking into it. We look for minds everywhere, and we always have. For almost all of history, this was a harmless quirk, because only people could actually talk back. Then AI arrived, and for the first time millions of us found ourselves in genuine, fluent conversation with something that isn't human, but sounds remarkably like one. Our brains did the obvious thing. They reached for the file, marked person. The humanising isn't going away, it's intensifying. You might expect this instinct to fade as we get used to the technology. The opposite seems to be happening. It's true that the interface has become less gendered. I don't think of ChatGPT as female or male. Most days, I don't think about its identity at all. I think about what it can help me do. But stripping away a gendered voice and the humanising didn't stop. It got deeper. People now ask whether AI is conscious. Some form real emotional attachments to systems they know perfectly well aren't real. I catch it in myself too. I say please and thank you to a system that is supremely indifferent either way. And something in me would feel slightly off if I stopped. The most surprising thing I've learned in years of writing about this is that the more I use AI, the more I don't want it to seem human at all. And maybe that's the most human thing about me, wanting the machine to stay a machine. So, do you treat AI like a human? That article was titled, Why Say Thank You to a Machine That Doesn't Care?
0: And from the website techradar.com, it's official. The Google Nest Audio and the Nest Mini are dead. Here's what that means for current owners. This article was written by Alex Blake and published on the 18th of June 2026. Google is officially retiring its range of Nest Audio speakers. That includes the Google Nest Audio and the Google Nest Mini. They'll be replaced by the Google Home speaker when it launches shortly. It's fair to say that there's a lot of expectation around the Google Home Theater. After all, it's the company's first smart speaker in 6 years, and we've been waiting since its August 2025 announcement for its arrival. But its launch next week spells bad news for the Google Nest Audio range, as we've just heard that it's finally being sent off to retirement. Speaking to TechAdvisor, a Google spokesperson said, "As we continue to build the future of the smart home, we are refining our portfolio of Google Home and Nest devices. As part of this evolution, we have entered production of the Google Nest Mini and the Google Nest Audio." Yes, that means both the Nest Mini and the Nest Audio are out of stock on the Google online store, and instead redirect you to the page for the Google Home speaker. Not only that, but Google is apparently phasing out the Nest branding for its speakers and displays, with Home taking its place. Interestingly, Google Gemini for Home, the tech giant's artificial intelligence model tailored for smart home usage, is compatible with all existing Google speakers and displays, meaning it will continue to work just fine on Google Nest audio devices. It's not all bad news for Google Nest speaker owners. Google said it remains deeply committed to our smart home ecosystem and to the millions of people who use our products every day. To that end, existing Nest Mini and Nest Audio devices will continue to be fully supported with regular software updates, security patches, and customer care, the company added. With Gemini for Home still working on Nest products, you're not missing out if you already own one of these speakers, at least from an AI standpoint. And while Google online stores no longer stock the Nest Mini and Nest Audio, you can still find them at third-party retailers. But considering the age of the Nest Mini and Nest Audio, I first launched in 2017 and 2020 respectively, with neither device being updated since the latter date, it's perhaps unsurprising that Google has finally called time on these speakers. With the Google Home speaker set to land any day now, we'll soon see if their replacement is up to scratch. And this article was headed, "It's official, the Google Nest Audio and Nest Mini are dead."
1: And now from 9to5mac.com, an article titled "Siri AI will make the Apple Watch a fully fledged AI wearable in watchOS 2.7. This article's been written by Zach Hall and dated June 17, 2026. While it's not available in the very first beta, Siri AI is coming to the Apple Watch in watchOS 2.7. In my view, this is the biggest change for the device in a long time. WatchOS 2.7 goes beyond Apple's delayed Siri promise from 2 years ago. When Apple first unveiled its AI strategy at the Worldwide Developers Conference in June 2024, the Apple Watch wasn't really part of the upgraded Siri and Apple Intelligence story. 2 years later, Apple promised to bring Siri AI to the Apple Watch with WatchOS 2.7. This includes the dedicated Siri app. And early reviews of the new Siri AI system are really positive. Using iOS 2.7 Developer Beta 1, users can already experience Siri AI in a screen-free context with their AirPods. That's a solid component of the wearable AI strategy. What excites me the most about Siri AI on Apple Watch specifically is all the contexts where it will be available. I definitely don't always wear my AirPods and I don't always have my iPhone unlocked and available. My Apple Watch, on the other hand, is almost always unlocked on my wrist and ready to go. If Siri AI continues to impress and the WatchOS 2.7 delivers as promised, Apple Watch will be the first mainstream wearable AI product overnight. If it works, that's a really fresh and compelling pitch for a product category that's already a hit. And that article was titled "Siri AI will make the Apple Watch a fully fledged AI wearable in watchOS 2.7.
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0: On Vision Australia Radio, welcome to this week's edition of Healthy Minds. I'm Andras Kalnins, and this week let's look at unique ways smart people think, and also a key to a healthy mind. Well, last week we talked about some of the disadvantages of a high IQ and some of the difficulties that people with high IQ experience. Now let's look at an article on unique ways that smart people think. This comes from psychologytoday.com and is written by Mark Travers, a psychologist from Cornell University. Three unique ways smart people think. Three odd thinking patterns are consistently linked to higher intelligence. People often picture intelligence as mental efficiency. We tend to imagine a smart person as someone who responds quickly, has strong opinions, and sees things clearly. However, highly intelligent people are not always faster, calmer, or more decisive. Sometimes their minds are busier, slower, and more conflicted. In my work as a psychologist, I've noticed that people with higher cognitive ability are often misunderstood simply because of their mental habits don't always look the way we expect intelligence to look. These tendencies get labelled as overthinking, indecision or hesitation, when in reality they reflect deeper cognitive processing. Now, there's some of the issues that we talked about last week with that article on high IQ. When you're thinking in a high IQ, then you get misinterpreted in some respects. So the first thing he goes on to say is, number one, smart people mentally replay conversations and think of future scenarios. People often think that replaying conversations in their minds or constantly envisaging different future conversations is a symptom of anxiety or rumination. And of course it can be. But what's also been shown is that mentally replaying conversations is also a function of advanced mental stimulation. Studies show that people with high fluid intelligence can process multiple what-if scenarios concurrently, helping them see ahead, identify concealed dangers, and plan their actions. This mode of thinking requires a lot of working memory because the brain isn't looping idly. It's stress testing every single possibility that comes to mind. This might be why these people seem to be frequently lost in their thoughts, even when they're alone. Their brains are processing social interactions and the implications of every possible choice they then have to make. We can, however, distinguish this process from maladaptive rumination. While rumination is repetitive and emotionally sticky, mental simulation is flexible and exploratory. It shifts perspective, updates assumptions, and often leads to insight. People often conflate the two because from the outside, both include silence, distraction, or apparent overthinking. However, it does come with some cost. This kind of overprocessing can exclude an air of indecisiveness, especially in situations where reaction time matters. However, in terms of cognition, this pattern indicates a mind that is preparing rather than stalling. Then secondly, smart people are comfortable holding two conflicting ideas when they think. Most people feel dissonant toward contradictory beliefs because they examine them as problems to be solved. We find ways to simplify or justify it, and are often eager to take a side. However, highly intelligent people are often able to endure this discomfort for longer. People with higher cognitive ability are better able to evaluate multiple valid perspectives simultaneously, even if they conflict. They do not jump to resolutions. Instead, they allow competing perspectives to coexist while the individual weighs the evidence for an often indefinite period. This may seem confusing to onlookers. A person who argues, "I see merit on both sides," can be perceived as being evasive. However, the same tendency can also be seen as demonstration of cognitive flexibility, which involves the ability to withstand a need for closure and remain amenable to revision. A study found that those with high IQs display a low need for cognitive closure and also tend to be more tolerant of ambiguity. These people do not find ambiguity threatening because their conceptual structures can handle complexity. Of course, this comes with social costs. In fast-moving discussions or polarized environments, nuance is often mistaken for weakness. But from a psychological perspective, the ability to hold contradiction without collapsing is a hallmark of sophisticated thinking. It allows for better judgment, deeper understanding, and more accurate belief updating over time. Thirdly, smart people take longer to answer, even when they know the material well. Speed is frequently treated as a proxy for intelligence. Quick thinkers are assumed to be smart thinkers. Yet cognitive science consistently shows that one of the defining features of higher intelligence is not speed, but control. Dual process theories of cognition distinguish between fast, intuitive thinking and slower, analytical thinking. While everyone uses both systems, more intelligent individuals are better at inhibiting automatic responses when they sense that those responses may be misleading. A 2022 study found that higher intelligence predicts a greater tendency to pause, override intuition, and engage in deliberate reasoning, especially when problems are complex or counterintuitive. Intelligent individuals are often slower precisely because they're monitoring their own thinking. Now, that also probably ties into an article I did last week on intuitive thinking and looking at what your gut feeling is about. So, that pause can be misread. In classrooms, meetings, or interviews, hesitation is sometimes interpreted as uncertainty or lack of knowledge. But in many cases, it reflects a recognition the first answer is not always the best. Higher intelligence is related to stronger error monitoring abilities. Such people are more vigilant about potential errors, so they tend to pace themselves when accuracy is more important. However, the drawback is that this measured approach would not always be suited to environments where speed is rewarded. But from a cognitive standpoint, being able to inhibit premature responses is a strength. It's a reflection of a mind that values accuracy and meaning more than speed. In reality, intelligence is not always smooth. These odd patterns of thinking are not always an asset in all situations, nor are these patterns always associated with high intelligence. Higher intelligence correlates with an improved capacity for mental simulation, managing uncertainty, and internal impulse control. What seems inefficient from an outside appears so from a functional standpoint. It's important to understand this distinction, not to glorify intelligence, but to understand the implications there may be some mental processes with which we may be trying to intervene too quickly for our own best interests, and the very process our brains are designed to do. So that was unique ways that smart people think. Now, some of those probably a little bit contradictory to some of the high IQ stuff I talked about last week, but it's like this, you sometimes have to look at both sides of the equation to assess from both sides and not jump to a single conclusion. Now let's go to something that's quite a bit different. This comes from Medscape.com, and it's some research on cooling vests, that a cooling vest may reduce body fat in obesity. Now this goes on to this same research that's being done on cold exposure, cold water swimming, cold exposure in cold environments and so on, and some of the benefits of cold exposure. So this article says, daily cold exposure using cooling vests for 2 hours each morning over 6 weeks reduced body weight and body fat mass in adults with overweight or obesity. The intervention improved thermal comfort and cold-induced carbohydrate oxidation while reducing cold perception over time. So the methodology of this: cold exposure has gained attention as a possible way to decrease fat accumulation. However, previous studies involved lean participants or short-term interventions. The researchers in this case studied the effects of longer-term cold exposure in 47 adults with overweight or obesity, randomly assigned either to a control group or a cold exposure group. So what they did was the participants wore a cooling vest and waist wrap with phase change material with 15 degrees centigrade cooling pads for 2 hours each morning for 6 weeks. So body composition was measured, resting energy expenditure was evaluated, and cold exposure before and after the intervention period. And daily questionnaires assess the participants' cold perception and thermal comfort. They also looked at glucose metabolism markers, glucose and insulin and lipid metabolism markers, triglycerides, fatty acids, total cholesterol, lipoprotein cholesterol, and whole blood for leukocyte count. So compared to the control group, the cold exposure group had a reduced body weight of about 1.6 plus or minus 0.4 kilograms, whereas the fat-free mass remained unchanged. Repeated cold exposure improved thermal comfort ratings of the cooling vest and decreased cold perception. And acute cold exposure enhanced cold-induced carbohydrate oxidation. The cold exposure did not result in changes in circulating levels of markers relating to glucose or lipid metabolism, lipopolysaccharides, etc. So, in practice with this research, subjects in this case with overweight or obesity, 6 weeks of daily cold exposure reduced body weight primarily by lowering body fat mass, according to the author's study. And the study was led by Mariette Boone at the Department of Medicine, Division of Endocrinology at Leiden University Medical Center in the Netherlands. And this was presented at the European Congress on Obesity. So there's been a bit of work regarding this, not only this study, where is cold exposure, does that increase metabolism and hence reduce obesity? Well, it's something that you have to be very careful of. The studies so far, there's this one and there's others, are sort of, you know, not really great. They're not producing a lot. And so there isn't the recommendation at all to use cold exposure as a way of reducing weight. Certainly something you have to be very careful of. And before you do anything like this, you have to talk to your treating medical practitioner first, because cold exposure can lead to hypothermia and all sorts of nasty things in that regard. So cooling vests may reduce body fat in obesity. It's an interesting study. And now, while we're on this sort of gut-related stuff, let's look at this article also from Medscape.com. Late night eating combined with stress is a double hit on the gut. Late night eating combined with high or chronic stress levels can wreak havoc on the gastrointestinal system, according to results of a new study. It's not just what you eat, but when you eat it, said the author Herika Dajigiri, a resident physician at New York Medical College. While stress alone degrades gut function, the combination of high allostatic load and late night eating creates a double hit associated with pronounced bowel dysfunction and gut dysbiosis, she said. Chronic physiological stress and sleep and circadian disruptions are well established as having independent effects on gastrointestinal dysfunction. However, less is known regarding meal timing and such effects. So, to investigate the role of late-night eating in worsening the gastrointestinal effects of chronic stress and gut dysbiosis, Dadigiri and her colleagues conducted a two-phase study, including over 11,000 participants in the National Health and Nutrition Examination Survey. The phase evaluation looked at the relationship between chronic physiological stress and composite of 8 cardiovascular, metabolic and inflammatory biomarkers and late-night eating. And that was defined as consuming more than 25% of your daily calories after 9 o'clock at night. So, the phase data included self-reports of mental health, sleep and eating patterns. Patients meeting a profile of high stress, poor diet were identified. So, in phase 1, having a high chronic stress, it was significantly associated with a higher likelihood of having abnormal bowel habits, including constipation and diarrhea. In addition, participants who reported having high stress in addition to late-night eating had the highest prevalence of abnormal bowel habits compared to those with low stress, normal eating baseline. So a high stress, poor diet was strongly validated, with participants fitting that profile having as much as a 2.5-fold increase odds of abnormal bowel function. So the combination is the danger. Of note, late night eating that was independent of high stress was not associated with gut dysbiosis or bowel habits. People who only ate late showed no greater gut problems compared with those who didn't, providing it's not a standalone risk factor. The combination is the danger. High stress plus late night eating together more than doubled the odds of abnormal bowel habits, confirmed in both data sets backed by measurably lower gut bacteria diversity. So the results suggest that lifestyle interventions addressing both stress management and meal timing optimization may help improve gut health, she said. So in a way, it does sort of make sense, doesn't it? It's sort of a little bit obvious that if you're stressed and living a high-stress life, and then on top of it, you're eating late at night and then going to bed, it probably isn't the greatest thing for your gut. And this study is there probably confirming some of that. On Vision Australia Radio, you're listening to Healthy Minds. And now let's go to an article that explores philosophy and psychology and the mind and the planet. This article is written by Patrick D. Vlieshauer and is from psychologytoday.com. It's titled The Key to a Healthy Mind, Personal Perspective Beyond the Paradox of Self-Sabotaging Human Intelligence. So the author says, I continue to explore the paradoxical nature of our human psychology. How is the human mind capable of both breathtaking creativity and unprecedented destruction? How can we create symphonies, build space telescopes, and develop ethical systems, yet also destabilize the climate, fragment our communities, and behave as if we separate from the world that sustains us? Psychologists have long sought to an explanation for this paradox. However, perhaps the answer does not lie in a flaw of human nature, but rather in a misunderstanding of what intelligence actually is. An explanation can happen when we no longer view intelligence as a property of the brain, but instead as a process of attunement, a dynamic in which a system learns to resonate with the patterns that keep it alive. From that perspective, the human paradox appears in a new light, and it becomes clear why our time represents such a tipping point. Intelligence didn't begin with thought, it began with attunement. Even before brains and cells existed, something resembling intelligence already existed. It wasn't in the form of cognition, but rather in the form of coherence. In the prebiotic world, matter followed patterns of energy gradients, chemical stability, and cycles of construction and decay. Such early forms of order were neither conscious processes nor random. They were the first form of attunement to natural forces, a dynamic in which systems organize themselves in relation to their environment. When life first emerged, the attunement became more complex. Cells developed membranes, metabolism, and internal regulation. They could detect and respond to information and maintain their organization. This is not metaphorical intelligence, it's the basis of what biologists call adaptive responsiveness. With the advent of neural networks, attunement became faster, richer, and more predictive. Organisms could recognize, anticipate, and integrate patterns. Intelligent behaviors began a cycle of perceiving, acting, and adjusting. In this sense, intelligence is not a trait, but rather an evolutionary strategy, an increasingly refined ability to stay attuned to what makes life possible. So human intelligence, a leap into the symbolic. Something radically new is happening with humans. Our intelligence is becoming both biological and cultural. We create language, rituals, norms, stories, technology, and symbolic systems. The systems become second nature, forming a shared field of meaning that guides our behaviors, shapes our emotions, and structures our world. Therefore, human intelligence is not just something that resides within us, it arises between us. Psychologists speak of collective intentionality, anthropologists speak of symbolic culture, and cognitive scientists speak of distributed cognition. The terms share the insight that human intelligence is transpersonal, it transcends the individual. However, this is precisely where the risk arises. The break, when abstraction detaches from reality. Symbolic systems have a unique ability to detach from immediate reality. While abstraction enables imagination, science, and ethics, it also makes disconnection possible. A form of intelligence emerges where abstractions no longer have feedback loops with ecology, the body, community, experience and meaning. This intelligence is no longer attuned to the life that sustains it. And examples are visible everywhere. Economic models that pursue growth without considering ecological limits. Social media that directs attention without relational responsibility. Ideologies that reduce people to categories. Self-images that are detached from the body, leading to perfectionism or alienation. And technologies that evolve faster than our ethical frameworks. In all these cases, intelligence has not disappeared, it's become disconnected. So the human paradox explained. Here lies the core of the paradox. The higher the alignment, the greater the risk of disconnection. Humans have the greatest learning capacity because we can resonate with patterns at every level. Physical, biological, social, symbolic, and metaphysical. However, it's precisely this ability to transcend ourselves that enables us to lose ourselves. Our destructive capacity is not a deviation from intelligence, but a byproduct of symbolic flexibility. We can create models that transcend reality, but we can also create models that ignore reality. We can generate meaning, but we can also detach meaning from experience. We can collaborate on an unprecedented scale, but we can also build systems no one can control anymore. Therefore, the human paradox is not a psychological defect, but a structural consequence of our evolutionary leap. So why it matters now? We live in a time where our symbolic systems, technology, the economy, politics, and the media are evolving faster than our ability to understand and integrate them. The speed of abstraction is greater than the speed of attunement. This leads to our ecological and psychological disruption, social fragmentation, information overload, and a loss of meaning. And for a moment, I'll just come in there and say, well, look at AI and the sudden speed of the development of artificial intelligence. Then it goes on to say a new story of intelligence. Many of today's psychological problems, burnout, anxiety, alienation and polarization, can be seen as symptoms of disrupted attunement. This is not because people have become weaker, but rather because our symbolic environment is changing faster than our evolutionary mechanisms can adapt. If we understand intelligence as attunement, then evolution emerges as a story of ever deeper resonance, from natural forces to cellular processes, to neural integration to cultural meeting, to symbolic creation. Now we stand at a crossroads. Will our intelligence become more integrated or more disconnected? We can learn to overcome the paradoxical nature of our psychology. Learning is crucial, and it's the most important part. The future of humanity does not depend on acquiring more knowledge, but rather on achieving a better attunement. It does not depend on greater abstraction, but rather greater resonance. It depends not on transcending the world, but on rediscovering our place within it. So could this be the key to a healthy mind? Now, this is a very important concept. Are we evolving so fast that our levels of ability to understand our cognition, our intelligence, our ability to think, are we evolving so fast that evolution that we can't keep up? I mean, I mentioned AI. It's developing so quickly that many of us don't even know what AI is, let alone understand what it's doing and what control it has and what's the future of it. So the key points of this article: intelligence is an increasingly refined ability to stay attuned to what makes life possible. And a broken intelligence emerges when abstractions no longer have feedback loops with the life that sustains it. And from that, I think we're looking at that issue of, for instance, with AI, that we no longer have the feedback loop to understand what's it all about. And the future of humanity does not depend on transcending the world, but rediscovering our place within it. And perhaps with all the changes that are happening, all the conflicts, everything, are we starting to lose track of our place in the world and what's happening? Many of us have difficulty understanding a lot of stuff, IT, a lot of communication things, a lot of skills that are beyond us. And now that's moving so very quickly. So that article, A Key to a Healthy Mind. Well, and now to finish up with, let's go to an article that's a little bit probably back down to earth from midscape.com. Food additives. Is new evidence raising safety questions? So French researchers reported in three recent studies that certain food colourings may be associated with an increased risk of type 2 diabetes and cancer, while several preservatives have been linked to a higher risk of hypertension and cardiovascular disease. These additives are common ingredients in ultra-processed food, making them relative to a large share of the population. Researchers noted that despite the widespread use of food additives, data between additives and chronic diseases still remains limited. So, new studies suggest that certain food colourings and preservatives may increase risks for type 2 diabetes, cancer, and cardiovascular disease. Researchers have recommended limiting exposure to these additives and prioritising minimally processed foods for better health outcomes. So one study looked at association between food colouring additives and type 2 diabetes and showed that people with the highest intake of food colourings had a 38% higher risk for type 2 diabetes. And another study examined the association between food colourings, additives and cancer incidence of over 100,000 adults. And during the follow-up, cancer cases and high consumption of food colourings was associated with a 14% higher risk for overall cancer. And then the third study focused on food preservatives and hypertension. And they found a 29% higher risk for hypertension associated with non-antioxidant preservatives than those with little or no exposure. And they were also associated with a 16% higher risk for cardiovascular disease. So, some research that supports avoiding as much as you can artificial food colourings and preservatives. As much as you can artificial preservatives. Well, on that note, we'll have to finish. Once again, thank you for listening, and I hope you're here again next week. That completes Healthy Minds. I'm Andras Kalnins, and this program is produced in our Adelaide studios and can be heard regularly at this time here on Vision Australia Radio, VA Radio on digital, and online at varadio.org.
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0: 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O'Sullivan, Death of a Slaughterman, and reads Regret by Guy de Maupassant and Insight of the Lake by Alice Munro. 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
4: Reckoning, a memoir by Magda Zubanski. Reckoning was published by Text Publishing Company, Melbourne, 2015. Reckoning is read by Evelyn Furstenberg and was recorded in the Melbourne studios of Vision Australia Radio. In episode 3, Magda has described her father's wartime activities with the Polish execution squad in Warsaw and his eventual arrival in Edinburgh. His medical studies there were stopped because of the closing of the Polish School of Medicine. We now continue with episode 4, partway through the chapter, I Was Born. He picked himself up and started again. He went to Bradford and studied textile chemistry. There are pictures of him in class, all 5'4" of him, monstered by a great towering loom, diligently studying his profession. I have his notebooks from that time, and they are full of mathematical formulas and diagrams of chemical molecules. He was a meticulous student who learnt quickly. The pages are orderly and neat. He was also required to produce sketches of women's fashion. These were executed, by contrast, in a blur of messy edges and squiggles. They show a good deal of artistic flair. He took a job as a textile technologist in Dewsbury and then Plymouth. When, in 1960, my father moved again for work, it was to another great maritime city. And so I was born in Liverpool. We lived in Great Crosby. Other Liverpudlians have said to me, "Var's not Liverpool, var's dead posh thur." Our house was nothing fancy, but at least we owned it. It was a compact, pre-war, two-storey, stuccoed number, pretty much like every other house in the area. A benign neighbourhood, where I was free to venture about on my tricycle. I befriended the old man across the street. He was in an old wicker wheelchair and had a large greenhouse. He used to give me sweet cherry tomatoes as a treat, holding them out in the palm of his fingerless gloves. My mother had already taught me to read and write. I remember the tiny blackboard on an easel that she set up in the dining room so I could write while she baked in the kitchen, and the thrill of realizing that the clumsy squiggles I could make on the board corresponded to thoughts and words.

0: We lived a typically British life with big bonfires and fireworks on Guy Fawkes Day, chestnuts in December, and games of tennis late into the lingering twilight of the northern summer. My days were spent playing pirates or conkers with the Dinwoodie boys next door, exploring anything that could be explored. One day, Chris and Barb and I found something strange in the attic, with huge eyes and a long rubbery snout. My brother worked out what it was. A gas mask left over from the war. My fondest memories from that time are of my grandmother. I adored Gran and she adored me. We were crazy about one another. To this day, whenever I see a head of snowy white hair, my heartstrings tighten a little. She was the essence of grandmotherliness. Wire-rimmed glasses, soft, crepey skin, ample monobosom, and long hair which she would plait and then wind around and around her head in a bun. She always wore three cardigans at once, and on windy washing days, her bloomers ballooned on the line like the sails on a fat Whitby collier. Before she came to live with us, we would go every summer to stay with her in Dunfermline. I remember the smell of polish on her old wooden floorboards, the cheeriness of quilts, the trickiness of stairs, the car winding round the shoulders of strong hills under heavy skies, bursts of bright yellow sun, a roadside wee stop next to fields of purple heather. When she moved down to us in Liverpool, she and I shared a room, and she was my best friend. Gran was known to have the healing hands, soft and cool, but thrumming with life. She was an excellent baker, and those cool hands were the perfect temperature for making tricky Scottish shortbreads, gingerbreads, and apple pies. In my mind, she is always coated with a faint dusting of flour. When you were sick, she would lay her hands on your forehead. Headaches and tummy aches vanished under their soothing touch. My mum inherited the baking and the soothing and the healing hands. But mothers are not the same as grandmothers. Gran was my playmate, my best friend, and my co-conspirator. One time when I was about three, I wet my pants. As she helped me out of my soaking knickers, I asked nervously, "Do we have to tell Mummy?" "Oh, Hen, no. No need to tell your mother. This is our wee secret." She was pure love, with the thorn of parental anxiety removed. And she was fun. Liverpool proper was just a bus ride away, and once a week Gran would take me into town. The bus drivers would play and joke with us. One of them chucked me under the chin. "Do you want to be my girlfriend?" We always sat up top in the front seat, sightseeing through the big glass goldfish bowl window that was perpetually spittled with Liverpudlian drizzle. To my little eyes, the city of Liverpool was the most exciting place in the world. It was pure showbiz. The wet streets caught and refracted the glow of the neon signs. The low cloud, which could have made everything dismal, turned it into a film set, containing and intensifying the light. It was Petula Clark's downtown. I had no inkling that everything was about to change. But my mother may have. Years before, she had been to see a gypsy fortune teller for a laugh. The gypsy woman had told her that she would move far away, that she would live on top of a hill next door to a red-headed man. And she intimated that something bad would happen to my father. My mother scoffed. Of course she did. But years later, she would have cause to remember the words of that old gypsy woman. As part of the post-war populate or perish imperative, the Australian government had begun a vigorous sales campaign to entice people to leave the old world and come to the new one down under. We kept a poster from this campaign on our dining room wall in Australia for years. A cartoon image of a bronzed surfer standing on a golden beach with his longboard, waving. A big speech bubble trumpeting, "Come to sunny Australia." But my first encounter with beach culture was actually in Britain. North of Liverpool, there is a patch of coast every bit as wild and beautiful and treacherous as Heathcliff himself. Our favourite was Formby Beach. The approach to it was through a rambling forest of pines. As you crested the dune, your first glimpse of the Irish Sea was through a fringe of Christmas trees. Every year we would clamber into the Wolseley and go to Formby to find our Christmas tree. Dad would tie it to the roof, and we would take it home and decorate its spindly needles with tiny wax candles and miniature musical instruments made from chocolate wrapped in gold or silver paper. Cellos and violins and little drummer boy drums. The fire would be lit and the smell of peaty smoke and pine filled the room. On the tiny record player, we would play Peer Gynt and the Nutcracker Suite, and I would watch adoringly as my sister and her ballet friends jetaient around the tree, while clean white snow banked up outside the window. In the morning, all the messiness of life would be covered with a blanket of white neatness. That was Christmas. After we came to Australia, those rituals gradually shriveled in the heat. The pine tree was replaced with an aluminium one. Anyway, the Australian posters worked. Hundreds of thousands of Brits responded, and we were among them. But we were not 10-pound poms, the British migrants who came over in droves on an assisted passage. We did not come over on a boat. We never stayed in any of the notorious migrant hostels. We came on a plane, and we had a company house, and we had no other family with us. So what made us leave? There was no glaringly obvious need for us to come to Australia, and in fact, I always believed that we came for a trial period of 2 years. My mother informs me, no, we always intended to stay for the term of our natural lives. And why Australia? My father gave one simple reason, the weather. He was a dedicated Anglophile who came from the frigid East, but still he hated the way Britain does cold. It is a cold that, as my mother says, creeps deep into the very marrow of your bones. The Scots have a fabulous word for it, dreich. The ch is pronounced like you are clearing phlegm from your throat, which if you lived in Scotland, you probably would be. Poland can get crazy cold, but it is a dry, invigorating cold. In 1996, I was in Warsaw on a press junket, and the temperature was a chilly -8 degrees Celsius. I foolishly went for a walk hatless and came back with a skull-cracking brain freeze headache. Imagine, I thought, fighting for your life against the Nazis in this weather. That's nothing, my father said over the phone from Australia. The first winter of the war was one of the worst for years, -32. I used to wrap little pieces of shredded newspaper around my toes and fingers. They all used to laugh at me, but I was the only one who didn't get frostbite. The other possible candidates were the United States, Canada, and South Africa. Canada was too cold, obviously. Mum didn't want to go to America. And South Africa? I once asked my father about this. There was a chappie, worked at Littlewoods, and he had been in South Africa in the 50s, and he told me not to go to South Africa. He said, "Mate, with a history like yours, you will end up fighting for the wrong side." I was horrified. "What do you mean? Fighting for the Afrikaners?" "Don't be stupid. The blacks." "I'm confused. Aren't the blacks the right side?" "Not to this chappie. He didn't particularly like blacks. He left because he couldn't stomach it." "He didn't like blacks, but he still couldn't stomach it." "And why did he say that to you?" "Because he knew what I did during the war with the Jews. He thought I wouldn't be able to help myself. I would end up fighting for the underdog."
1: "And would you?"
0: "Ha, probably." Something in my father needed to get as far away from blood-stained Europe as possible. Once here, he refused to look back. There was no precedent for this. My father's family were stayers. As far as we know, we have been in Poland for centuries. Szubański possibly comes from the Polish word szuba, the name of a fur-lined coat, which has led to speculation that our ancestors were furriers. In any event, my father was the first of his family to leave for a long time. And once he got to Australia, he never wanted to go anywhere again, not even for a holiday. The men in my mother's family are the migratory birds. Made exiles by war and intrigue and poverty, they have wandered the globe while the women have, more or less, been the ever-fixed marks. And so it was that when we left, my gran stayed behind. I am frantically searching my stupid head for a memory of saying goodbye to her, but I can't find it, which is breaking my heart. She meant so much to me, it violates all sense of rightness not to be able to remember. I can recall so many useless things, the plots of films, the star signs of acquaintances, the lyrics of pop songs. But this moment of losing someone I loved is completely gone. In December 1965, we packed up all that was us, went to Liverpool Station, and got on the train for London. My memories are of fog at Liverpool Station, of course, and delicious chops at a Chinese restaurant in Wales. En route, we stayed at the very posh Harrogate Hotel, where your toast arrived in an elegant silver toast rack, and the cool yellow butter pats curled in on themselves like seashells. I developed a fascination for the antique lifts. I loved their ornate wrought iron doors. I nearly wore them out riding up and down, and that was how I met old Mrs. Wilson. Mrs. Wilson was a wealthy, rather eccentric elderly woman who lived permanently in the hotel. Her son had been to Australia, and she felt it her duty to bestow upon my mother the benefit of his experience. She looked at me full of tender concern and said, "Whatever you do, don't let your children mix with the natives. And for heaven's sake, don't let them pick up one of those dreadful Australian accents." When we were in London about to fly away forever, my father received news from Poland that his father had died. Although I was not quite five, I understood that something terrible had happened. There were frantic conversations. He couldn't go back to Poland. At best, they would never let him out again. And so his mother would have to bury his father without him. My father and his father had fallen out before he left Poland. I never found out why. The last time they saw one another was after the uprising had failed, and my father was being taken off to a POW camp. And now he was being wrenched away again. We had a plane to catch, a new life to begin. There was no time to grieve. but in another sense, time did stand still. My father had a watch Mieczysław had given him, the only memento he had of his father. And that watch stopped at 10 to 2, the exact time my grandfather died. We kept moving, but the watch stopped permanently. On its face, the moment of my grandfather's passing marked forever. In the 1960s, air travel was glamorous. We flew Boeing and Pan Am, and the aeroplanes had bars. Air hostesses with trim figures and makeup as thick as the Earth's crust brought me endless glasses of Coca-Cola. I was made a member of the Pan Am Club and given a set of wings badge and a pretendy captain's cap. I loved that cap. I wore it for the entire flight. The excitement of flying has never left me. Our route took us from London to New York. Late one night, Chris and Barb and I heard a strange sound outside the door of our hotel room. Someone was trying to open the door. We screamed out, and my mother bolted awake and tried to rouse my father. He refused to go and see what was wrong. So with her heart pounding in her chest, Mum opened the door to discover a man holding a gun with a silencer. He looked at her and left. "It was so strange," she has since said. "I don't know why your father wouldn't do anything. I mean, he was not a coward." It was as though his ability to respond to the warning signs of danger had worn out. Later, we strolled through the man-made canyons of Manhattan, gazing at the department store windows. Then, back on board Pan Am, we traversed the continent, flying over the actual Grand Canyon. From a distance of 30,000 feet, all traces of human activity were erased, leaving nothing but the wonder and majesty of nature. Sprawling beneath us was the American frontier, the gateway to new beginnings. We stopped over in Honolulu and stayed at a groovy circular hotel opposite Waikiki Beach. There is a photo of me paddling in the water. This was the first time I had ever swum in the Pacific. I didn't like it. The sandy seabed was covered in spiky things that prickled. On 23rd of December 1965, we arrived in Australia. We had flown from a white Christmas smack bang into the blast furnace of an Aussie summer. My father had dragged us halfway around the globe seeking the life-giving rays of the sun, and boy, did we get 'em. When the plane landed at Essendon Airport, the doors opened, and 105 degrees Fahrenheit of dry, choking heat roared up off the melting tarmac and into the cabin like a fireball, sucking the air out of our lungs. It was incomprehensible. My 5-year-old self did not have any way of understanding what was happening. I just knew that it was unbearable. Harry Vincent was at the airport to welcome us. He was my father's work colleague, and he had made the same trip from the UK only a short while prior. As we climbed into the back of Harry's E.H. Holden station wagon, our soft English fingers recoiled from the burning door handles. "Better get used to that," said Harry. And so began our first expedition on this island continent, 25 roasting kilometres inland to our motel in Ringwood. My legs were soon stuck, quite painfully, to the vine aisle seat. I didn't know what to do with myself, how to get relief. Another thing perplexed me, something very weird about Harry, something I had never in my whole little life seen before. I peered over the bench seat for a closer look. "What is that?" I piped up, pointing to Harry's back. "Shh," my mother scolded, yanking my arm. The whole back of Harry Vincent's short-sleeved, three-tone shirt was soaking with sweat. Absolutely saturated. I gasped in awe and horror. Playing in the heat was a whole new adventure. We kids spent the entire day in the motel pool, the heat already making us Australian. We would stay in the water until we were almost hypothermic, and then lie shivering on the hot concrete edge. When we were finally installed in our weatherboard company home in Bayswater, 5 kilometres further inland, we were troubled by a strange, non-directional, high-pitched screeching. It sounded electrical in nature and vaguely ominous. While my father and brother checked the fuse box, I was sent next door to ask the neighbours. The door opened, and a flat, faded little girl stared at me blankly through the flywire screen. She thought I was an idiot. I dutifully delivered her reply to my parents in the same nasal drawl it had been conveyed to me. Cicadas. For my father, Australia was love at first sight. The moment we landed, he knew he had done the right thing. The blast furnace heat invigorated him. Only mad dogs and my father would go out in the midday Australian sun. He wouldn't just go out in it. He would mow the lawn in it. We had a big, bumpy, untamed backyard, and when the mercury hit 103 degrees Fahrenheit, he'd be out there dragging the lawnmower across every inch of it, wearing Bombay bloomers and a terry toweling hat, singing Polish songs over the din of the mower. My mother has a different sense impression of her arrival. "Oh, the smell," she says, "that beautiful smell of all the eucalypts. You saw it first as the plane came into land, a great perfumed cloud of it hanging over the whole country. As soon as you got off the plane, you could smell it. Gorgeous! I knew then I was going to love it here." The truth is, she didn't immediately love it. None of us did, except Dad. I felt apprehensive. As we drove along the highway, the gum trees that populated the uncurbed median strip did not look like the mighty elms and oaks of England. They looked like beggars, their bark hanging from their limbs like tattered rags. They held no promise of adventure. Robin Hood and his merry men could never have camouflaged their green hats and tights in dull grey leaves like these. Like the early settlers, I found my 5-year-old eyes straining to transform the Aussie bush into a familiar form. It refused to comply with my chocolate box vision, remaining stubbornly scrappy and scabby. I had no myths or legends with which to populate this landscape. Sounds, sights, smells, everything was different. My shocked senses groped through the cognitive fog, straining to find patterns, fragments they could piece together. Over the months and years, a bank of sensory experiences accumulated. Repetition created a comforting palimpsest of familiarity, and a harsh beauty revealed itself. A new life began to emerge. And that brings an end to episode 4 of Reckoning, a Memoir by Magda Zubanski. Reckoning was published by Text Publishing Company, Melbourne, 2015. Reckoning is read by Evelyn Furstenberg and was recorded in the Melbourne studios of Vision Australia Radio.
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6: 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And just a warning that today's program may contain language which some listeners could find offensive.
7: ISIS Audiobooks presents an unabridged recording of Only Time Will Tell, written by Geoffrey Archer and read by Roger Allam and Amelia Fox. 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
8: Grandma always wanted to know who had visited the tea shop where her daughter worked as a waitress, what they ate, what they were wearing, where they sat. Details of meals that were cooked on a stove in a room lit by electric light bulbs that didn't leave any candle wax, not to mention customers who sometimes left a threepenny bit tip, which Maisie had to split with the cook. Maisie was more concerned to find out what Harry had done at school the previous day. She demanded a daily report, which didn't seem to interest Grandma, perhaps because she'd never been to school. Come to think of it, she'd never been to a tea shop either. Grandpa rarely commented, because after 4 years of loading and unloading an artillery field gun, morning, noon and night, he was so deaf he had to satisfy himself with watching their lips move and nodding from time to time. This could give outsiders the impression he was stupid, which the rest of the family knew to their cost he wasn't. The family's morning routine only varied at weekends. On Saturdays, Harry would follow his uncle out of the kitchen, always remaining a pace behind him as he walked to the docks. On Sunday, Harry's mum would accompany the boy to Holy Nativity Church, where, from the third row of the pews, she would bask in the glory of the choir's treble soloist. But today was Saturday. During the 20-minute walk to the docks, Harry never opened his mouth unless his uncle spoke. Whenever he did, it invariably turned out to be the same conversation they'd had the previous Saturday. "When are you going to leave school and do a day's work, young'un?" was always Uncle Stan's opening salvo. "Not allowed to leave until I'm 14," Harry reminded him. "It's the law." "A bloody stupid law, if you ask me. I'd packed up school and was working on the docks by the time I was 12," Stan would announce, as if Harry had never heard this profound observation before. Harry didn't bother to respond, as he already knew what his uncle's next sentence would be. "And what's more, I'd signed up to join Kitchener's army before my 17th birthday." "Tell me about the war, Uncle Stan," said Harry, aware that this would keep him occupied for several hundred yards. "Me and your dad joined the Royal Gloucestershire Regiment on same day," Stan said, touching his cloth cap as if saluting a distant memory. "After 12 weeks basic training at Taunton Barracks, we were shipped off to Wipers to fight the Boche. Once we got there, we spent most of our time cooped up in rat-infested trenches, waiting to be told by some toffee-nosed officer that when the bugles sounded, we was going over the top, bayonets fixed, rifles firing as we advanced towards the enemy lines." This would be followed by a long pause, after which Stan would add, "I was one of the lucky ones. Got back to Blighty all shipshape and Bristol fashion." Harry could have predicted his next sentence word for word, but remained silent. "You just don't know how lucky you are, my lad.
9: I lost two brothers, your Uncle Ray and your Uncle Bert. And your father not only lost a brother, but his father, your other granddad, what you never met. A proper man who could down a pint of beer faster than any docker I've ever come across. If Stan had looked down, he would have seen the boy mouthing his words. But today, to Harry's surprise, Uncle Stan added a sentence he'd never uttered before. And your dad would still be alive today if only management had listened to me. Harry was suddenly alert. His dad's death had always been the subject of whispered conversations and hushed tones, but Uncle Stan clammed up, as if he realized he'd gone too far. Maybe next week, thought Harry, catching his uncle up and keeping in step with him as if they were two soldiers on a parade ground. "So, who are City playing this afternoon?" asked Stan, back on script. "Charlton Athletic," Harry replied. "They're a load of old cobblers." "They trounced us last season," Harry reminded his uncle. "Bloody lucky if you ask me," said Stan, and didn't open his mouth again. When they reached the entrance to the dockyard, Stan clocked in before heading off to the pen where he was working with a gang of other dockers, none of whom could afford to be a minute late. Unemployment was at an all-time high, and too many young men were standing outside the gates waiting to take their place. Harry didn't follow his uncle because he knew that if Mr. Haskins caught him hanging around the sheds, he would get a clip round the ear, followed by a boot up the backside from his uncle for annoying the ganger. Instead, he set off in the opposite direction. Harry's first port of call every Saturday morning was old Jack Tarr, who lived in the railway carriage at the other end of the dockyard. He had never told Stan about his regular visits because his uncle had warned him to avoid the old man at all costs. "Probably hasn't had a bath in years," said a man who washed once a quarter, and then only after Harry's mother complained about the smell. But curiosity had long ago got the better of Harry, and one morning he'd crept up to the railway carriage on his hands and knees, lifted himself up, and peeped through a window. The old man was sitting in first class, reading a book. Old Jack turned to face him and said, "Come on in, lad." Harry jumped down and didn't stop running until he reached his front door. The following Saturday, Harry once again crawled up to the carriage and peered inside. Old Jack seemed to be fast asleep, but then Harry heard him say, "Why don't you come in, my boy? I'm not going to bite you." Harry turned the heavy brass handle and tentatively pulled open the carriage door, but he didn't step inside. He just stared at the man seated in the centre of the carriage. It was hard to tell how old he was, because his face was covered in a well-groomed salt-and-pepper beard, which made him look like the sailor on the Players Please packet. But he looked at Harry with a warmth in his eyes that Uncle Stan had never managed. "Are you old Jack Tarr?" Harry ventured. "That's what they call me," the old man replied. "Is this where you live?" Harry asked, glancing around the carriage, his eyes settling on a stack of old newspapers piled high on the opposite seat. "Yes," he replied. "It's been my home for these past 20 years. "Why don't you close the door and take a seat, young man?" Harry gave the offer some thought before he jumped back out of the carriage and once again ran away. The following Saturday, Harry did close the door, but he kept hold of the handle, ready to bolt if the old man as much as twitched a muscle. They stared at each other for some time before old Jack asked, "What's your name?"
10: "Harry."
9: "And where do you go to school?"
10: "I don't go to school."
9: "Then what are you hoping to do with your life, young man?"
10: "Join my uncle on the docks, of course," Harry replied.
9: "Why would you want to do that?" said the old man.
10: "Why not?"
9: Harry bristled. "Don't you think I'm good enough?"
10: "You're far too good," replied old Jack. "When I was your age," he continued, "I wanted to join the army, and nothing my old man could say or do would dissuade me."
9: For the next hour, Harry stood mesmerized, while old Jack Tar reminisced about the docks, the city of Bristol, and lands beyond the sea that he couldn't have been taught about in geography lessons. The following Saturday, and for more Saturdays than he would remember, Harry continued to visit old Jack Tar. But he never once told his uncle or his mother, for fear they would stop him going to see his first real friend. When Harry knocked on the door of the railway carriage that Saturday morning, old Jack had clearly been waiting for him, because his usual Cox's orange pippin had been placed on the seat opposite. Harry picked it up, took a bite, and sat down. "Thank you, Mr. Tar," Harry said as he wiped some juice from his chin. He never asked where the apples came from. It just added to the mystery of the great man. How different he was from Uncle Stan, who repeated the little he knew again and again, whereas old Jack introduced Harry to new words, new experiences, even new worlds, every week. He often wondered why Mr. Tar wasn't a schoolmaster. He seemed to know even more than Miss Munday, and almost as much as Mr. Holcombe. Harry was convinced that Mr. Holcombe knew everything, because he never failed to answer any question Harry put to him. Old Jack smiled across at him, but didn't speak until Harry had finished his apple and thrown the core out of the window. "What have you learnt at school this week?" the old man asked, "that you didn't know a week ago." "Mr. Holcombe told me there are other countries beyond the sea that are part of the British Empire, and they are all reigned over by the king." "He's quite right," said old Jack. "Can you name any of those countries?" "Australia, Canada, India," he hesitated, "and America." "No, not America," said old Jack. "That used to be the case, but it isn't any more, thanks to a weak prime minister and a sick king." "Who was the king, and who was the prime minister?" demanded Harry angrily. "King George III was on the throne in 1776, said old Jack, "but to be fair, he was a sick man, while Lord North, his prime minister, simply ignored what was taking place in the colonies, and sadly, in the end, our own kith and kin took up arms against us." "But we must have beaten them," said Harry. "No, we didn't," said old Jack. "Not only did they have right on their side, not that that's a prerequisite for victory." "What does prerequisite mean?" "Required as a precondition," said old Jack, who then continued as if he hadn't been interrupted. "But they were also led by a brilliant general." "What was his name?" "George Washington." "You told me last week that Washington was the capital of America. Was he named after the city?" "No, the city was named after him. It was built on an area of marshland known as Columbia, through which the Potomac River flows." "Is Bristol named after a man, too?" "No," chuckled old Jack, amused by how quickly Harry's inquisitive mind could switch from subject to subject. "Bristol was originally called Brigstow, which means the site of a bridge." "So when did it become Bristol?" "Historians differ in their opinions," said old Jack, "although Bristol Castle was built by Robert of Gloucester in 1109, when he saw the opportunity to trade wool with the Irish. After that, the city developed into a trading port. Since then, it's been a centre of shipbuilding for hundreds of years, and grew even more quickly when the Navy needed to expand in 1914. "My dad fought in the Great War," said Harry with pride. "Did you?" For the first time, old Jack hesitated before answering one of Harry's questions. He just sat there, not saying a word. "I'm sorry, Mr. Tar," said Harry. "I didn't mean to pry." "No, no," said old Jack. "It's just that I haven't been asked that question for some years." Without another word, he opened his hand to reveal a sixpence. Harry took the little silver coin and bit it, something he'd seen his uncle do. "Thank you," he said before pocketing it. "Go
10: Go and buy yourself some fish and chips from the dockside cafe. But don't tell your uncle, because he'll only ask where you got the money. In truth, Harry had never told his uncle anything about old Jack. He'd once heard Stan tell his mum, "A loony ought to be locked up." He'd asked Miss Munday what a loony was, because he couldn't find the word in the dictionary, and when she told him, he realized for the first time just how stupid his Uncle Stan must be. Not necessarily stupid, Miss Munday counseled, simply ill-informed and therefore prejudiced. "I have no doubt, Harry," she added, "that you'll meet many more such men during your lifetime, some of them in far more exalted positions than your uncle." Chapter 3. Maisie waited until she heard the front door slam and was confident that Stan was on his way to work before she announced, "I've been offered a job as a waitress at the Royal Hotel." No one seated round the table responded, as conversations at breakfast were supposed to follow a regular pattern and not take anyone by surprise. Harry had a dozen questions he wanted to ask, but waited for his grandma to speak first. She simply busied herself with pouring another cup of tea, as if she hadn't heard her daughter in the first place. "Will someone please say something?" said Maisie. "I didn't even realize you were looking for another job," ventured Harry. "I wasn't," said Maisie. "But last week a Mr. Frampton, the manager of the Royal, dropped into Tilly's for coffee. He came back several times, and then he offered me a job." "I thought you were happy at the tea shop," said Grandma, finally joining in. "After all, Miss Tilly pays well in the hour's suit." "I am happy," said Harry's mum, "but Mr. Frampton's offering me £5 a week, and half of all the tips. I could be bringing home as much as £6 on a Friday." Grandma sat there with her mouth wide open. "Will you have to work nights?" asked Harry, once he'd finished licking Stan's porridge bowl. "No, I won't," Maisie said, ruffling her son's hair, "and what's more, I'll get one day off a fortnight." "Are your clothes posh enough for a grand hotel like the Royal?" asked Grandma. "I'll be supplied with a uniform and a fresh white apron every morning. The hotel even has its own laundry." "I don't doubt it," said Grandma, "but I can think of one problem we're all going to have to learn to live with." "And what's that, Mum?" asked Maisie. "You could end up earning more than Stan, and he's not going to like that, not one little bit."
11: "Then he'll just have to learn to live with it, won't he?"
10: said Grandpa, offering an opinion for the first time in weeks. The extra money was going to come in useful, especially after what had happened at the Holy Nativity. Maisie had been about to leave the church after the service when Miss Munday walked purposefully down the aisle towards her. "Can I have a private word with you, Mrs. Clifton?" she asked, before turning and walking back down the aisle towards the vestry. Maisie chased after her like a child in the Pied Piper's wake. She feared the worst. What had Harry been up to this time? Maisie followed the choir mistress into the vestry and felt her legs give way when she saw the Reverend Watts, Mr. Holcombe, and another gentleman standing there. As Miss Munday closed the door quietly behind her, Maisie began to shake uncontrollably. The Reverend Watts placed an arm around her shoulder. "There's nothing for you to worry about, my dear," he assured her. "On the contrary, I hope you will feel we are the bearers of glad tidings," he added, offering her a seat. Maisie sat down, but still couldn't stop shaking. Once everyone was seated, Miss Munday took over. "We wanted to talk to you about Harry, Mrs. Clifton," she began. Maisie pursed her lips. What could the boy possibly have done to bring three such important people together? "I'll not beat about the bush," the choir mistress continued. "The music master at St. Bede's has approached me and asked if Harry would consider entering his name for one of their choral scholarships."
11: "But he's very happy at Holy Nativity," said Maisie. "In any case, where is St. Bede's Church? I've never even heard of it."
10: "St. Bede's is not a church," said Miss Munday.
11: It's a choir school that supplies choristers for St. Mary Redcliffe, which was famously described by Queen Elizabeth as the fairest and godliest church in all the land.
10: So would he have to leave his school as well as the church? Asked Maisie in disbelief.
11: Try to look upon it as an opportunity that might change his whole life, Mrs. Clifton, said Mr. Holcombe, speaking for the first time.
10: But wouldn't he have to mix with posh, clever boys?
11: I doubt if there will be many children at St. Bede's cleverer than Harry, said Mr. Holcombe. He's the brightest lad I've ever taught. Although we get the occasional boy into the grammar school, none of our pupils has ever been offered the chance of a place at St. Bede's before.
10: There's something else you need to know before you make up your mind, said the Reverend Watts.
11: Maisie looked even more anxious. Harry would have to leave home during term time, because St. Bede's is a boarding school.
10: Then it's out of the question, said Maisie. I couldn't afford it.
11: That shouldn't prove a problem, said Miss Munday. If Harry is offered a scholarship, the school would not only waive any fees, but also award him a bursary of £10 a term.
10: But is this one of those schools where the fathers wear suits and ties and the mothers don't work? Asked Maisie.
11: It's worse than that, said Miss Munday, trying to make light of it. The masters wear long black gowns and mortarboards on their heads.
10: Still, said the Reverend Watts, joining in, at least there would be no more leatherings for Harry. They're far more refined at St. Bede's. They just cane the boys.
11: Only Maisie didn't laugh.
10: But why would he want to leave home? She asked. He's settled at Merriwood Elementary, and he won't want to give up being senior chorister at Holy Nativity.
11: I must confess that my loss would be even greater than his, said Miss Munday. But then, I'm sure our Lord would not want me to stand in the way of such a gifted child, simply because of my own selfish desires, she added quietly.
10: Even if I agree, said Maisie, playing her last card, that doesn't mean Harry will.
11: I had a word with the boy last week, admitted Mr. Holcombe.
10: Of course, he was apprehensive about such a challenge, but if I recall, his exact words were, I'd like to have a go, sir, but only if you think I'm good enough.
11: But, he added before Maisie could respond, he also made it clear that he wouldn't even consider the idea unless his mother agreed. Harry was both terrified and excited by the thought of taking the entrance exam, but just as anxious about failing and letting so many people down as he was about succeeding and having to leave home. During the following term, he never once missed a lesson at Merriwood, and when he returned home each evening, he went straight up to the bedroom he shared with Uncle Stan, where, with the aid of a candle, he studied for hours that until then he hadn't realized existed. There were even occasions when his mother found Harry sound asleep on the floor, open books scattered around him. Every Saturday morning, he continued to visit old Jack, who seemed to know a great deal about St. Bede's, and continued to teach Harry about so many other things, almost as if he knew where Mr. Holcombe had left off. On Saturday afternoons, much to the disgust of Uncle Stan, Harry no longer accompanied him to Ashton Gate to watch Bristol City, but returned to Merriwood, where Mr. Holcombe gave him extra lessons. It would be years before Harry worked out that Mr. Holcombe was also foregoing his regular visits to support the Robins in order to teach him. As the day of the examination drew nearer, Harry became even more frightened of failure than of the possibility of success. On the appointed day, Mr. Holcombe accompanied his star pupil to the Colston Hall, where the two-hour examination would take place. He left Harry at the entrance to the building with the words, "Don't forget to read each question twice before you even pick up your pen," a piece of advice he'd repeated several times during the past week. Harry smiled nervously and shook hands with Mr. Holcombe as if they were old friends.
8: He entered the examination hall to find about 60 other boys standing around in small groups, chattering. It was clear to Harry that many of them already knew each other, while he didn't know anyone. Despite this, one or two of them stopped talking and glanced at him as he made his way to the front of the hall, trying to look confident. Abbott, Barrington, Cabot, Clifton, Deakins, Fry. Harry took his place at a desk in the front row, and just moments before the clock struck 10, several masters in long black gowns and mortarboards swept in and placed examination papers on the desks in front of each candidate. "Gentlemen," said a master standing at the front of the hall, who had not taken part in the distribution of the papers, "my name is Mr. Frobisher, and I am your invigilator. You have 2 hours in which to answer 100 questions. Good luck." A clock he couldn't see struck 10. All around him, pens dipped into inkwells and began to scratch furiously across paper. But Harry simply folded his arms, leant on the desk, and read each question slowly. He was among the last to pick up his pen. Harry couldn't know that Mr. Holcombe was pacing up and down on the pavement outside, feeling far more nervous than his pupil, or that his mother was glancing up at the clock in the foyer of the Royal Hotel every few minutes as she served morning coffee, or that Miss Munday was kneeling in silent prayer before the altar at Holy Nativity. Moments after the clock had struck 12, the examination papers were gathered up, and the boys were allowed to leave the hall, some laughing, some frowning, others thoughtful. When Mr. Holcombe first saw Harry, his heart sank. "Was it that bad?" he asked. Harry didn't reply until he was certain no other boy could overhear his words. "Not at all what I expected," he said. "What do you mean?" asked Mr. Holcombe anxiously. "The questions were far too easy," replied Harry. Mr. Holcombe felt that he had never been paid a greater compliment in his life. "Two suits, madam, grey. One blazer, navy. 5 shirts, white. 5 stiff collars, white. 6 pairs of calf-length socks, grey. 6 sets of undergarments, white. And 1 St. Bede's tie." The shop assistant checked the list carefully. "I think that covers everything. Oh, no, the boy will also need a school cap." He reached under the counter, opened a drawer, and removed a red and black cap, which he placed on Harry's head. "A perfect fit," he pronounced. Maisie smiled at her son with considerable pride. Harry looked every inch a St. Bede's boy. "That will be £3.10.6, madam." Maisie tried not to look too dismayed. "Is it possible to purchase any of these items second-hand?" she whispered. "No, madam, this is not a second-hand shop," said the assistant, who had already decided that this customer would not be allowed to open an account. Maisie opened her purse, handed over 4-pound notes, and waited for the change. She was relieved that St. Bede's had paid the first term's bursary in advance, especially as she still needed to buy 2 pairs of leather shoes, black with laces, 2 pairs of gym shoes, white with laces, and 1 pair of slippers, bedroom. The assistant coughed. "The boy will also need 2 pairs of pyjamas and a dressing gown." "Yes, of course," said Maisie, hoping she had enough money left in her purse to cover the cost. "And am I to understand that the boy is a choral scholar?" asked the assistant, looking more closely at his list. "Yes, he is," Maisie replied proudly. "Then he'll also require 1 cassock red, 2 surplices white, and a St. Bede's medallion." Maisie wanted to run out of the shop. "Those items will be supplied by the school when he attends his first choir practice," the assistant added before handing over her change. "Will you be requiring anything else, madam?" "No, thank you," said Harry, who picked up the 2 bags, grabbed his mother by the arm, and led her quickly out of T.C. Marsh, Tailors of Distinction.
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3: From just a short walk to the White House in the heart of Washington, D.C., welcome to a special episode of Leading the Way with Dr. Michael Youssef. Dr. Youssef recently spoke at a Leading the Way Awake rally in the center of the United States Capitol, Washington, D.C., where local students, business people, government workers, and families of all shapes and sizes were challenged by a message from God's Word and impactful music. It was an exciting evening where Dr. Youssef and the Leading the Way team, along with partner churches and organizations, clearly declared and showed by their service to the community the gospel of truth. Dr. Youssef brought a challenging and inspiring message that we wanted to share with you today, because we know you too will be encouraged by this special, Leading the Way.
4: Thank you. Thank you very much. So good to be in Washington, D.C. What a great honor and a privilege for me to be here in our second Great Awakening campaign. You know, we started 5 years ago with a burden. We wanted people to covenant with us to pray on a daily basis for God to bring a third Great Awakening. And for more than 500,000 people have signed up to pray daily for the third Great Awakening in America, and I'm so honored and privileged to be part of that. And so we are here praying that God will use this as a spark to start the Great Awakening. And so I really want to get serious with you today, because you hear a lot in social media, a lot of talk about the end times, that we're living in the end times. I pray so. No matter what or how it takes place, Jesus tells us in Matthew 25, and this is where I go. So in Matthew 25, our Lord Jesus, after giving us this very, very serious warning, in chapter 24, he gives us six signs. Our Lord called them the labor pains that are going to be taking place prior to the return of Christ. Then he immediately goes on to give us a story to illustrate the difference between those who truly are awake and ready for the return of Christ and those who are not. You see, the difference between those who truly surrendered to him and those who pretend to be Christians. The parable is so incredible to me because he tells us about 10 young women, 10 virgins. He tells us this parable, the Lord Jesus gives us basically a litmus test. It's a self-administered test. This test will reveal to you where you stand on that day of judgment. Where will you be and what will you say to the Savior, which you seem to be, as I said, closer and closer every day. This test will tell you if you are prepared to meet Jesus as your Redeemer, your Savior, and your friend, or as your judge. In the same way, our Lord Jesus Christ is saying here in Matthew 25 about these 10 young women. They were supposed to be part of a wedding party. Five of them were prepared for the groom to come, and five were not. And Jesus is telling us about the tragedy of those who are look-alike Christians, the tragedy of those who are merely professing Christians, the tragedy of those who are confessing one thing with their lips, but they're living another way with their life, the tragedy of those who confuse church membership with being awake in the faith and awaiting for Jesus. Also, one of the signs that Jesus gives in Matthew 24

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9: The lamb was slaughtered so that you might live. It's not a metaphor, it's not poetry, it's the beating heart of the Christian gospel. And it carries more weight for your life today than any headline you will read today. This is Insight for Living, and Chuck Swindoll brings us back to the most stabilizing truth in all of Scripture, that the spotless Lamb of God took our place, paid our debt, and finished the work completely. Today, he draws it all to a close with four qualities shaped by the Lamb himself that are worth living by.

0: Lambs, when going to slaughter, go with blind compliance, regardless of the destination. They go where they're led. The servant Savior, however, goes with knowing submission. He knew when he came that he came to this earth to die. Maligned, mistreated, misunderstood, we read here, like a sheep that is silent before its shearers, he did not open his mouth. John chapter 1 includes the announcement of the baptizer. His forerunner, the one who leads the way before the Savior becomes that well known, John is preparing the way for the one who is yet to come. And I love his humility. Verse 26, John answered them, saying, I baptize in water, but among you stands one whom you do not know. It is he who comes after me, the thong of whose sandal I am not worthy to untie. These things took place in Bethany beyond the Jordan where John was baptizing. Now look closely. The next day, he saw Jesus coming to him and said, Behold, the Lamb of God who takes away the sin of the world. There he is. Now, let's move ahead to right around 65. AD 65, 1 Peter chapter 1. 1 Peter chapter 1, love this verse of scripture. Knowing that you were not, verse 18, that you were not redeemed with perishable things like silver and gold from your futile way of life. Constantly in this culture, constantly there's the emphasis on money. You're not redeemed that way. Verse 19, then how are we redeemed? From the precious blood, as of a lamb, there it is again, unblemished and spotless, the blood of Christ. It takes the blood to wash away the sins of the world. It, as one man put it so well, it is the greatest detergent ever known to humanity. It continues to wash away sin. The reason you have forgiveness is because of the blood of Christ that was poured out on that cross to redeem you from a slave market from which you could never redeem yourself. Isaiah looked ahead, John looked at, Peter looks back, and his concern is that we live lives in light of that, lives of purity. See verse 17? Look here. If you address as Father the one who impartially judges according to each one's work, conduct yourselves in fear during the time of your stay on earth. His emphasis is that we be holy as our God is holy, and that's up in verses 15 and 16. Without the giving, the shedding, the pouring out of the blood, there is no forgiveness of our sins. Now, this reminds me of something that Cynthia and I witnessed a number of years ago. Where we lived at the time, there was a track that went around a large football field. It was a community college in that town, and we would go there to do our early morning walks and to solve life's problems as we went around together. On the way from our home to that track where we walked around over and over again, there was a pen of animals. The community college had a course that they taught, and in it there was a raising of animals, and among them was a little small flock of sheep. And it was fun as we would go by there from one day to the next to look at those animals. And I was sort of taken by one, and she was just getting bigger and bigger and bigger. And I realized this is a ewe who is heavy with young. And before just as the 6 months ran their course, she delivered this little lamb. And I never wanted to crawl over a fence so much in all my life as when I began to see that little thing as it started to grow up, little wobbly legs and a little soft. It makes you cuddle up with it, right? This little lamb. And this big old ewe lamb just kind of pushing her around. I'd say, go easy on the lamb there. Watch out for that little lamb. I watched this sight and it reminded me that the Lord knew what he was doing when he called us sheep. What you got to know is, as cute and cuddly and soft as the little lamb was, those other sheep are really a mess. I mean, if you've ever looked at the south end of a northbound sheep, you realize right away what a mess they make of themselves. And here in the midst of all of these sheep, which is just so much like all of us, is this little lamb, this little helpless lamb. There are lamb-like qualities that we would do well to be reminded of. Our Savior, God's Lamb, gave himself for us. And in light of what we have seen, I want to suggest four qualities worth emulating that stem from what I thought of as I looked at this little lamb. They do not come naturally to any of us, especially those of us who are type A and strong-willed and determined and independent. The first quality is a life of dependence. You heard it right, dependence. And I know I'm speaking today mainly to Americans, and I know you've cut your teeth on independence, and I love it too, and I believe it with my whole heart. But there's a wonderful place in all our lives for dependence. As I looked at that little lamb in that pen, I realized there's not a way in the world that little creature can survive on its own, any more than a newborn 2, 3, 4 weeks old could make it without a mama, without somebody to care for him or her. A life of dependence. We have no defense in ourselves spiritually. You can't even see the enemy. He's invisible. He's not only insidious, he's invisible. He's powerful. And his minions would love to do nothing more than bring you to your end. You can't defend yourself. You can't find your way. You have no incredible power. You have no natural brilliance, spiritually speaking. The brilliance you have, you gain from this book, from the Spirit of God who guides you into truth. So a life of dependence. Cultivate the truth of Proverbs 3, 5, and 6, which tells us not to lean on our own understanding. Trust in the Lord with all your heart. Lean not on your own understanding. In all your ways acknowledge him. He'll make your paths straight. I spoke at the seminary, Dallas Seminary, this past week, and I told them the thing I feared for them, among the most things I feared, would be a ministry of quick success. It's a danger. Young in the work of God and finding or learning and knowing the success, you become independent, self-sustaining. And even if you're not careful, self-important. And I warned them, and I today warn all of us about conceit, self-serving, tendency to make it on our own. We're to live lives of dependence. This week, lean on him. Instead of worrying yourself sick over the plan and what you have to do, just pause and pray and say to your Father, I can't make it without you. Take over. Take away this draining anxiety and replace it with an assurance that you've got it in your hands. You're taking care of things. You'll not only sleep better, you'll live better. The second thing I see in the Lamb is the assurance of approachability. Approachability. Perhaps it was that which first attracted the men to their Savior when he said, follow me, I'll make you fishers of men. I don't know the last time you thought about it, but These men left their careers, some of them established careers, and a few of them rather lucrative careers. And they set it aside and they followed him who won them over by his winsomeness. He was approachable. Remember his own words telling us of his temperament? Come to me, I am gentle and I'm humble of heart. Little lambs, like I said earlier, just are so inviting. They are not intimidating. They're not violent. They're not going to bite you. They can't even run that fast. They stumble and fall. They're approachable. Let me speak to you who are, you know, pretty big deals in your circle. You're the hot shot, okay? And don't raise your hand. It doesn't help. But you're the boss, or you're the one that makes the most money, or you're the powerful one, or you're the one that could easily intimidate. You make a decision, and the employee's gone. So you're the big deal. Stay approachable. And let me say this too, if you're growing in your faith and you're learning a little about the Bible, go easy on others. Don't pull rank. To be approachable is to let people learn and invite them to learn. Something wonderful about being very capable but not acting like it. Brings back a memory. Cynthia knows where I'm going with this. When I was in my last year at Dallas Seminary, it's a hard story to tell. We had come to the middle of the semester, and the beginning of the last semester in the master's program, there was what was called the seating of the seniors. I don't know if the seminary still does that, but we did it then, and it was one of the few times that you really felt great about it. First of all, you thought, I'm going to make it. And so that's an encouraging thing right there. But you also are honored in that they introduce you, and you walk down the aisle at Chafer Chapel and you sit down, and you all, once your class is in place, applause. How's that sound? That's a brand new sound. And so that's all part of it. However, the previous weekend, we had a man who was drunk, hit our car full on and totaled our car. And we had already lost a baby through this miscarriage that I had mentioned earlier. And so we were sad about it. Cynthia was now pregnant and carrying what would be our second child. Our oldest, the only one we had with at that time, was our son, Kurt. And he was standing up in the front seat. Remember the days when there were no seat belts? Remember that? I mean, you're just like rockets when you hit something. And that little guy went, phew, right into the windshield and broke his jaw. So Cynthia's injured and begins to hemorrhage, and we think we're going to lose our baby. And her mother has got cancer, and she's dying with cancer and would soon be gone. And it was just a terrible time. And how would we ever get our son fixed? What am I going to do for a car? And we didn't have any money. And we had to go back to school, and we were at the bottom. And I remember when I got back on campus, it's absolutely true story. I remember thinking, if I could just find one professor, just one of these guys, if I could just talk with him for 10 or 15 minutes, I could make it. And it was late in the evening, and I remember walking along the hallway and looking under the door for a light, because their offices were all in a row here, and I saw a light. I didn't even bother to see what name. I just go. And what I'm now going to tell you, I've rarely shared. The prof is no longer a part of the faculty, I might add, but back then he was. And he cut the door open a little bit. Yes, what do you want? That's a nice start. I got tears. I said, Dr. So-and-so, I would like, what do you want? And I said, well, he said, you know, I'm very busy tonight preparing for tomorrow's class. Tell me what you want. And I said, I don't want anything from you. He closed the door. That was it. And I remember walking away and walking out into the night. I didn't know if we were going to be able to keep our baby or lose another one. I didn't know if I'd ever get out of school. And I needed somebody approachable. There's more to the story, but time doesn't allow me to tell it. But let me just stop right here and say, someday you're going to hear a knock at your door. And somebody who may not mean all that much to you or may not seem all that significant will need you. Take time. Think of yourself as a lamb, not a lion. Jesus said, I am meek and humble in heart. Take time. Maybe one of your own children. Maybe one of your grandchildren. The assurance of approachability. Third would be a heart of innocence. A heart of innocence. That's the absence of duplicity and deceit. A heart of innocence. Really, that's a naivete toward wickedness. That's unusual in our day, isn't it? When I see a lamb, I think of innocence. Little lamb. With our little children as they grew and started going to school, I remember thinking, there's these little innocent kids going off to school. I mean, as innocent as you could be, being one of my kids, but you know what I mean. Innocence is an absence of duplicity. Let me give you another one. Not familiar with a wicked lifestyle. It's kind of nice to meet up with people that are still a little naive, that just don't know all the dirty stuff. Lambs are like that. My granddaughter, who is a junior in college right now, told me a sweet story. She said to me the other day, Bubba, I was in chapel and the president was speaking, and he just said, I'm just going to open the floor to your questions. And it was 2,500 in the school. The chapel was packed. And he had just a microphone. He said, ask any question you like. I'd like to answer if I can, if I'm able. And she said, I only remember one of the questions, but it was a wonderful question. One of the young ladies in the school said, Dr. So-and-so, what are you most concerned about regarding us as students? Isn't that a good question? What keeps you awake at night? You know what his answer was? There was about a 30-second pause of quietness, and he said, the growing absence of innocence. He said, you see, students, when I was a student, you had to work hard to get into stuff that's filthy. You had to sneak around, but he said, now it's just the punch of a key on a computer. It's just left punch. There it is. He says, I know that there's no way in the world I can monitor all of you and your lifestyle. And he said, I'm concerned that you may be involved in things that ought to be waiting until you're older. And in some cases, you ought not even be aware of it at all. The heart of innocence. It's wonderful, if I may just add this, no extra charge. It's wonderful, and I'm going to make it both ways, when a man's going to marry a young woman, to know that she's pure. What a gift. To know that she's a virgin. And for the woman to know that her husband-to-be is a virgin. How right is that? A heart of innocence. I bring to you my life. No one else has known me intimately, and that's for you. I've saved it for you. Fourth is a spirit of sacrifice. Sacrifice. Lambs existed to be sacrificed. If you have a spirit of sacrifice, you will not always be watching out for your own good. Paul said in his life toward the end, I am poured out as a drink offering, 2 Timothy 4:6. I've fought a good fight, the course I've finished, the faith I've kept. Poured out as a drink offering. Our goal is to have the likeness of Christ at work in us. I urge that for every one of us, regardless of your age, regardless of your status, regardless of your role, regardless of your gender, to be like Christ. You've listened so well, now I urge you to live it well. Live it well. Let me tell you, with that kind of model, you won't have to look very far for an opportunity to speak of Christ. Your life will be like a magnet. Where are you in that list? Life of dependence, the assurance of approachability, a heart of innocence, a spirit of sacrifice. The godly Robert Murray McShane was once quoted as he had written, "It's not great talent God blesses so much as great likeness to Jesus." Let's bow together, will you please? Maybe you've never trusted in the Lamb. This is such a marvelous moment for you to do that. We don't beg people or plead with people or try to manipulate you to do something you're not ready to do. We respect your right to think it through, but haven't you heard enough to learn that you have wandered far from the one who made you, and the only way back is to come through the cross? Because the Lamb was slaughtered, your opportunity for knowing God is open and available to you. Trust him now. Lord, in this fast world and this culture, we are aware, every one of us, of the great temptation of faking it. Looking one way, but living another. Talking about innocence, but not experiencing it. Guard us, our Father, and cleanse us as we come to you like little lambs, dependent on you for life and for defense and for a purpose to go on. Lord, help us all in this journey from earth to heaven to see in these truths of Christ lessons to live by. May they cause us to open our door when there's a knock and open our hearts when there's a need. May we be people who are contrite and gentle and understanding and caring and innocent. Guard us, our Father, from a phony life of duplicity and hypocrisy. Remind us that the one who paved the way for us was the perfect Lamb of God, whom they slaughtered.
1: 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That's the thread God wove through every altar, every sacrifice, every drop of blood spilled on ancient stone, all of it pointing towards one spotless, silent, willing lamb who took our place. 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I'm Clayton Bjellin. 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
6: The New World screwworm is a species of parasitic fly, and it belongs to a really large group of flies that we call the blowflies.
5: It was driven from the US and Mexico years ago using millions of specially bred sterile flies.
7: And it sounds a little bit like something out of science fiction, but in fact, it is real.
5: Now it's turned up again in Texas.
8: So we've been preparing for this since the fly crossed into Mexico in November of 2024 and developed these response plans that are now being implemented.
5: This week we're asking, can the New World screwworm be stopped?

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2: Welcome to the Inquiry from the BBC World Service. I'm Charmaine Cozier. Each week, one question, four expert witnesses, and an answer. Early June 2026, USA. A three-week-old calf born on a ranch in Texas is attracting international attention. The young animal is infested with a flesh-eating parasite, which hasn't been active in the US for years. Now it's back. By mid-June, 11 more infestations are confirmed in cattle, goats, and sheep on different ranches in Texas. There's also an infested dog in the neighboring US state of New Mexico. The name of the parasite is as bizarre as its behavior. So this week we're asking, can the new world screwworm be stopped?
3: Part 1. The Screwworm Lowdown.
4: The New World screwworm is a species of parasitic fly, and it belongs to a really large group of flies that we call the blowflies, and they are present all over the world, and we have several species in the Americas, but this particular species is really unique.
2: Grace Van Hoy is a veterinarian and professor at the UC Davis Weill School of Veterinary Medicine in California in the US.
4: So the New World screwworm is quite a unique fly among the blowflies themselves, so all of that big family of flies, because it actually prefers to lay its eggs on living tissue, which is quite different from all of the other blowfly species that we see in the Americas and throughout the world that prefer to lay their eggs in dead or what we call necrotic tissue.
2: Blowflies can have shiny blue, black, or green backs. The New World screwworm has an extra trait.
4: So this fly, in addition to having really brilliant kind of metallic sheen on the back, has orange eyes and then three stripes on its back as well. So those are the distinctive features that help parasitologists and veterinarians recognize this specific fly species.
2: Why is it called a screwworm?
4: So the name screwworm came about because of the general behavior of the maggots themselves. So life cycle of a fly, they're all the same. So the adult female lays the egg, and those eggs will kind of rapidly turn into maggots. And that's what we recognize as the fly larvae. And those maggots will actually continue to almost drill down and eat through live tissue. And so a lot of people will describe that as screwing into the tissue, which is the genesis of its name. And often they're attracted to wounds. They're attracted to mosquito bites, to tick bites, to castration sites, or especially, as we've become quite aware recently, to the umbilical cord or the navel in newborn animals. That's quite an attractive place.
2: That's how the three-week-old calf got infested in that first case in Texas. They also lay eggs near eyes, nostrils, and mouths.
4: And then from there, they're going to develop into maggots very quickly, so within a day or two. And if the animal can't get them off, can't access them, lick them off, scratch them off, they'll stay there and eat for about a week, and then they'll drop from there into the ground and pupate. And eventually, over about 2 or 3 weeks, they'll actually emerge from the ground or the soil as an adult fly. And as those wounds get bigger and bigger, they're going to attract more and more of those flies to lay eggs in there. And so we may see several generations or several different generations from different flies on a single animal. But it's important to note that this fly is non-discriminate. It will lay its eggs in any warm-blooded creature.
2: But if they're attracted to anything that's warm-blooded, does that include us, humans?
4: It sure does, Charmaine. So often people will notice wounds, will clean wounds on their own, but there is a chance that people who don't have regular access to healthcare or resources to treat their wounds would be at risk of becoming infested. And it's something that we need to think about. This is not just an animal health concern, but a public health concern as well.
2: Human deaths from infestations are rare. What's the role of the New World screwworm in the ecosystem? How does it regulate wildlife?
4: There are some parasites or flies or insects that actually play a role in nutrition for many animals. And so things like amphibians or birds will actually eat them and get nutrition. But really, this parasitic fly's only job is to push its own agenda. And so it doesn't have a big role in our ecosystem as a source of nutrition or as a source really of disease transmission other than itself, and to infest animals and make a big population.
2: There's also a different species called the Old World screwworm. That parasite is found in parts of Africa and Asia.
4: But our New World screwworm is considered endemic. So endemic generally means that it's a commonly found species in a region. And this is endemic in South America and parts of Central America toward South America. But it has not been considered endemic in North America, so Canada and the United States, for quite some time, many, many decades.
2: And our next expert witness has the strange story behind the reason for that long absence.
3: Part 2, the sterile insect technique.
5: So I think it's the 1860s that it's a French naturalist who identifies the New World screwworm, gives it the Latin name, whose translated meaning means literally man-eater, a man-eating fly. But for a long time, there wasn't a scientific consensus among entomologists that that was a specific species or that it was really just a blowfly.
2: Thomas Rath is an associate professor in the history of modern Latin America at University College London in the UK. He wrote a book called The Dread Plague and the Cow Killers, The Politics of Animal Disease in Mexico and the World. In 1933, two scientists published research confirming the New World screwworm as a distinct type of blowfly.
5: So it was a problem before it was sort of identified as a specific species, but that was important because it meant that if this was a specific species, then perhaps governments and scientists and ranchers could come up with specific techniques to counter it. And that's something that a lot of ranchers, in particular in the United States, were very interested in.
2: Infestations continued in the Southwest, including Texas. One of the most severe outbreaks happened there in 1935, when an estimated 180,000 livestock died. The devastation spread southeast to Florida after infested live cattle were transported there. At that time, remedies focused on treating wounded animals and not on deterring the injury-causing parasite. Then, in the 1950s, a game-changing practical control method was ready to be deployed. It's called the sterile insect technique.
5: I find it really, really interesting, and it sounds a little bit like something out of science fiction, but in fact, it is real. Essentially, there's three elements to this. You need to mass produce the insects that you don't want in a huge factory, in cages, in controlled conditions, feeding them the kinds of things that they want. In the case of screwworm, it's lots of protein, it's lots of liquefied meat and blood, and some other things as well, they sort of add to the mix. The next thing you do is you sterilize them with a carefully calibrated dose of gamma radiation, which sterilizes the insects, means that they can't reproduce.
2: And the final step is to release them.
5: So crates of sterilized insects by the million, kind of loaded onto aircraft, and then dispersed over particular places where the wild non-sterile screwworm is prevalent. And the theory is that you do that in such great numbers that you overwhelm the wild population.
2: Here's another thing you need to know. The female New World screwworm can only mate once. So if that happens with an infertile fly, then eggs won't turn into maggots.
5: Eventually the population dies out or reaches such low numbers that it's effectively eradicated as a problem.
2: The sterile insect technique took years to develop. It emerged from the discoveries of two scientists working for the US Department of Agriculture.
5: They test it first on a small island off the coast of Florida in the early 1950s. And then there's a larger, really important test that takes place on the Dutch island of Curaçao in 1953. And it basically works. In a matter of months, they eradicate screwworm on Curaçao. And so that's the first really important kind of pilot project for this technique.
2: Then it was time for the big rollout.
5: The first project in the mainland United States begins in Florida between 1957 and 1959, roughly. they kind of quarantine off a particular section of mainly Florida and some other surrounding states. They drop sterile flies by the billion there over 2 years and decide that that has been effective by 1959. The geography of eradication then moves west into the US Southwest and particularly into some really important cattle producing states like Texas. So that unfolds through the early 1960s and is basically complete by about 1966, at which point the United States declares itself screwworm free. At that point, you've got almost like a curtain of sterile flies that are being constantly released across the US-Mexico border. Then from 1972 through to the early 2000s, gradually that border is pushed southward down through Mexico, down through Central America, and then it's moved down to Panama.
2: The New World screwworm was eventually contained in the southern end of Central America in a dense stretch of jungle between Panama and Colombia.
5: One of the reasons why it was seen as sort of important and advantageous to do that is that the US-Mexico border is really long and really expensive to create enough flies for this border to work. The Darien Gap in Panama is much narrower, much cheaper and much easier to place to create this border.
2: But it didn't mean infestations were over in the US. There were outbreaks in southwestern states in 1972, Texas in 1982, and Florida in 2016. There was also a surprise outbreak in Libya, where the fly is not endemic. The US, Mexico, and the United Nations worked together on the response.
5: Basically following the model from the Americas, in Libya from 1989 to 1991, and Mexico actually plays quite an important role in that campaign. All the sterile flies for that campaign are produced in the factory in southern Mexico and then shipped over and dispersed in Libya. And it was seen as a very important problem to stop in Libya and stop as soon as possible. And that's why a lot of resources were put into this, because the New World screwworm was not present or known in any other part of Africa. So if it had gained a foothold, so to speak, in Libya, it would have spread very rapidly down through sub-Saharan Africa and become a major economic problem.
2: The New World screwworm officially returned to southern Mexico in November 2024. By mid-June this year, there were just over 2,000 recorded active animal cases there. Our next expert witness is in the US state where the parasite headed next. Past episodes of The Inquiry, like Why Are More People Getting Lyme Disease or Why Does Ebola Keep Coming Back, are available wherever you get your podcasts. Tap like to subscribe.
3: Part 3. Reinvasion.
6: So we've been preparing for this since the fly crossed into Mexico in November of 2024. And we've had about 18 months to get ready for this and develop these response plans that are now being implemented.
2: Professor Philip Kaufman is head of the Department of Entomology at Texas A&M University in the U.S.
6: I also serve as the chair of the Texas A&M AgriLife New World Screwworm Task Force.
2: That task force brings together a range of specialisms to provide and coordinate research, knowledge, and resources to protect livestock. A three-week-old calf was the first New World screwworm infestation in Texas since 1982. The response was rapid.
6: So the rancher noticed the animal had an injury on it around noon, and by 4 p.m., they had collected the fly larvae from that animal and transported them to one of our USDA laboratories where they have some individuals who are qualified and determined that it was highly probable that that was the New World screwworm.
2: USDA is the U.S. Department of Agriculture.
6: They then flew those samples, which was the protocol at the time, from Texas to Iowa, where the national laboratory is that's charged with proper identification, official identification. And later that evening, I think by 7:30 or so, they had come back with a confirmation that it was indeed New World screwworm. The USDA immediately routed some of the sterile flies from very southern Texas up to that area, which is probably a couple of hundred miles from where they had the flies for the normal dispersal. And they were releasing flies on that ranch that night and the next day. Our Texas Animal Health Commission, which is the state government agency that is responsible for kind of boots on the ground management, had their people in place the next morning.
2: A 20-kilometer containment zone was set up there and around other infestation sites that emerged later. Movement restrictions were also put in place to allow the agency to check all of the animals within those zones.
6: And any animal that a rancher might want to move out of that infestation site, out of that area, must be examined and treated and receives a certificate of movement. And we're doing that in order to try and contain these infestations, because the fly itself doesn't move very far. It's animal movements that have historically allowed screwworm to move across Texas and other states in the U.S.
2: USDA announced an immediate drop of 4 million infertile male flies a week onto the containment zones to find females who can only mate once. But prevention efforts were underway long before the first case was detected.
6: So the sterile insect technique is the only proven way to eradicate this pest. And the USDA has been releasing sterile flies across Mexico for the past 18 months, trying to slow the northern progression of the fly.
2: Now it's touched down in Texas again.
6: We may never know why it escaped the quarantine area in the Darien Gap on the eastern end of Panama. We are seeing that these are likely very few flies that have established themselves in Texas. And with the sterile releases that are happening, if we maintain our animal movement restrictions and our ranchers are cooperative with this, we should be able to even eliminate these infestations and return Texas to screwworm free within a few months.
2: Texas is the biggest cattle state in the U.S., so the outbreak there raised wider concerns. It prompted the Canadian Food Inspection Agency to put temporary import restrictions on livestock, including horses, which were in affected areas 21 days before their planned border crossing date. There have also been questions about what the new world screwworm might mean for consumers.
6: There is absolutely no food safety issue with this fly. It's a parasitic fly, and when an infestation is found, that animal is treated, the wound is cleaned. If necessary, it's given antibiotics and makes a full recovery. So you will never see this fly in the food supply. It's not a disease. Now, if it were to get large enough and cause some other challenges, it's possible it could impact the cost of beef, which is already quite high in the U.S., but we are quite a ways away from that. You know, we have a great many more tools available to us this time than we didn't have in the 1980s, a lot better animal drugs. We have communication tools like the internet. We have a much more engaged public in many respects. But we also have other challenges like higher wildlife populations that occurred because we eliminated the fly 44 years ago, and the wildlife populations have surged. We also have a lot of feral dogs in South Texas, and they could be harboring this fly.
4: And you actually met with the rancher that had the first case, is that correct?
6: I did, and the animal is doing fine. He was showing me pictures of it on his phone. And I was on a call with the Secretary of Agriculture, and she said the animal is doing perfectly fine and should make a full recovery.
3: Part 4, A Fly in the Ointment.
7: The top priority by far is the increase of number of sterile flies available to target the population.
2: Rui Manuel Cardoso Pereira is head of the Insect Pest Control Section at the joint FAO and IAEA Center of Nuclear Techniques in Food and Agriculture, based in Vienna, Austria. The center, established by the Food and Agriculture Organization of the United Nations and the International Atomic Energy Agency, assists countries in using nuclear science and the sterile insect technique to control major crop and disease-transmitting pests.
7: It took about 40 years to eradicate all southern U.S., Mexico, and Central America until Panama. And now the fly, in about 3 years, a bit more than 3 years, reinvade all the region. And there is a lack of knowledge by the new vets how to deal with the situation. Also, there is no enough sterile flies available at the moment. The only facility that exists now in Panama, it do not produce enough flies to retain the fly to go towards north. And because the production is only of about 100 million sterile flies per week.
2: So right now, there's only one place in the world that can breed and sterilize new world screwworms. The US and Panama run it together. But more plants are in progress in Mexico and the state of Texas.
7: The authorities from those countries are running and they know the urgency. What I know from, for example, the refurbished facility in Mexico is expected to be full operating, produce another 100 million by the end of 26, will be inaugurated very soon. And then the Texas facility is already starting its construction, and the goal is that to start to produce flies in 27.
2: The long-term aim for the Texas facility is 300 million a week, because sterile male screwworms don't live for long.
7: The lifespan is quite short. We are talking about a week, which means that that is why the releases, when occur, they are done once a week to cover all the entire area and to replace, let's say, all the sterile flies that have been gone in that week period to keep the pressure of steriles in the area.
4: And is it possible to know how many sterile flies will be needed, not only to sort of deal with outbreaks, but to keep things under control?
7: Yeah, we are talking about the numbers that the initial eradication campaign uses, which was about 500 million when they were dealing with the southern U.S. states and later with Mexico. And that period, that number of flies will be approximately what will be needed today, because the situation is quite similar. The use of the sterile insect technique is not a silver bullet, is not a standalone technology, needs to be integrated with other control methods to turn it much more efficient.
2: So returning to our main question, can the new world screwworm be stopped? Yes, it was driven out of the US and Mexico and stayed away for years. Releasing millions of sterile flies to shrink the parasite population over time is just one part of the response. It also needs containment, medication, and as our expert witness in Texas, Professor Philip Kaufman notes, rigorous human surveillance.
8: It is a very important pest, and we want people to know it's here. We want people to look at their animals so that we can find it early. The earlier you find an infestation, the more likely the animal will recover fully, and the more likely we are going to be able to eliminate it.
2: This episode of The Inquiry was written and presented by me, Charmaine Cozier. The producer was Jill Collins, researcher Amelia Cox, editor Tom Bigwood, and technical producer Craig Boardman.
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15: Coming up on World Business Express in 20 minutes, we'll break down what the latest US job figures could mean for the world's biggest economy and interest rates. Before that, on Business Daily, what happened to Nike? We'll look at how the world's biggest sports brand lost its edge and whether it can bounce back. 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
1: BBC News with Sue Montgomery. A man who was trapped for a week in rubble after twin earthquakes in Venezuela has been pulled out alive. Hernán Gil was buried under the ruins of the shopping centre, where he worked as a security guard in the coastal city of Catia la Mar. Teams from seven countries worked around the clock to remove him from the structure. At least 21 people are now known to have died in Russia's massive overnight drone and missile attack in Kyiv. Emergency services are sifting through collapsed residential blocks ripped apart in the barrage. Britain's Prime Minister Keir Starmer has apologised for the role of the state in forced adoptions in the decades after the Second World War. An inquiry concluded that government decisions shaped the environment in which unmarried mothers were often shamed into putting babies up for adoption. Syrian state media say there's been a bomb blast inside a crowded cafe in central Damascus. It's killed at least five people. There are multiple injuries. Police in Thailand are trying to establish how an 11-year-old boy managed to steal his parents' pickup truck and crash into a group of pilgrim monks. Eight of them were killed and more than 20 injured. A pilot who crashed his plane into Beijing's tallest building last week did so for personal reasons. Chinese investigators say the 66-year-old suffered anxiety and chronic insomnia and had expressed a wish to end his life. India has asked WhatsApp to hold off on a new feature that lets users connect via usernames instead of sharing their phone numbers. The government says it could increase cybercrime in what is the app's biggest market, with more than 850 million users. BBC News.
16: This week, we're talking about the global sports brand Nike. For decades, it wasn't just any sports brand, it was the sports brand, a global symbol of winning, with 26 pairs of shoes still sold every single second. What a number that is. Athletes wore it to dominate their sport. Kids wore it to dream to be athletes. But somewhere along the way, things have started to slip. A once market dominator slowly turned into a laggard. This year alone, its stock price has dropped by 35%. So this week, we're asking, how did Nike, the company built on winning, become the one everyone thinks is losing? Welcome back to Business Daily. I'm Rahul Tandon here in the studio in the UK.
17: I'm Michelle Fleury in New York.
18: And I'm Will Bain in the UK as well, alongside Rahul.
16: I know Will's very excited. We can see him there with his England football top on.
18: Well, but we're part prop, part ready. Because we are recording right before the England DRC World Cup game. So by tomorrow, you might know whether I'm crying or cartwheeling through Piccadilly in central London.
16: We're not going to discuss who's going to win the World Cup. I think we all know it's going to be France. Sorry about that, Will.
18: It's looking likely.
16: But of course, when you think of a big sporting occasion, you do think of big sporting brands, and none bigger than Nike. Founded in 1964 by former athlete Phil Knight and his coach Bill Bowman, they started bringing in shoes from Japan and selling them out of the back of the car at athletics meeting. They rebranded as Nike in 1971, which, of course, named after the Greek goddess. And the rest is history. It's become the biggest sports clothing brand in the world. Here's a question to start off for both of you. You know the famous swoosh on the Nike shoes that I know Will is wearing today? Other brands are available, of course. How much do you think they paid for that bit of iconic marketing?
18: Oh, my God, I'm terrible at quizzes. I'll start with $500,000.
17: Oh, I'm going under that. $70,000?
16: Okay, let's hear the answer from the founder of Nike, Phil Knight.
19: There was a graphic art student at Portland State that had done some work for us, and she charged $2 an hour, and we said, how about coming up with a logo
17: Not
19: for the
17: close.
19: Shoe? And she spent 17 and a half hours on it, so it cost us $35.
16: There we go. You weren't that far away because they gave her 500 shares, which I think now are worth probably a lot more than the amount that both of you quoted there. And so that's the swoosh. But for those who haven't followed the history of the brand, this has changed the world that we live in, hasn't it, Michelle?
17: Yeah, I mean, you know, if you think back to every decade since the 70s, Nike has been associated with some of the biggest names in sports. So back when it was started, there was Steve Prefontaine in the US, the first athlete to sign with Nike. He was a runner. Then in the 80s, of course, that's when you got Nike going into basketball. So Michael Jordan, of course. And then, you know, the 80s, 90s, aughts, that's when you start to see figures like Tiger Woods, Serena Williams in tennis, you know, all of the kind of big names for every decade. And of course, now we were just talking about the football, you know, Cristiano Ronaldo was one of their first big football signings back in the day.
16: So here we have a company that managed to dominate sportswear along with Adidas for many, many years. We, across the world now, whenever I go to India, everybody's in a gym. Everybody's trying to get fitter. Everybody's running. So results out on Tuesday. I presume with the fitness boom, this is a company that should be booming?
17: Well, look, you know, the reason you and I, well, all three of us are talking about this today is the company is in a bit of a funk, to put it mildly, and they're trying to kind of turn things around. So that's the context here. And against that, no surprise, you know, the earnings were a bit of a stinker, not as bad as they could have been, but they were boosted by a huge tariff refund in the last 3 months. Still, they are struggling, despite the fact that they are still the world's biggest sports shoemaker.
18: And not a short-term funk either, Michelle, we should say. That, I mean, that's the whole point that right. Elliot Hill, who we'll come on to talk about, I'm sure, the chief exec now, was brought back, right, to try and sort of get them out of this funk, put the jump leads on this company and get it going again.
16: So was there a moment or was there a person that suddenly meant that Nike wasn't cool anymore, that it was beginning to struggle? What's caused this?
17: Well, I mean, I think you started to get rumblings of trouble back in 2006. And back then it was a guy called Mark Parker who was the boss. And, you know, that was the period when Tiger Woods was having his personal problems. You had Lance Armstrong going through the doping stuff. Then Nike was also hit with a discrimination scandal and accusations of being too much of a boys' club. And so ultimately that led eventually to kind of the company losing a bit of focus, taking its eye off the ball, to keep with the football metaphors. And by 2020, they sort of brought in this guy called John Donahoe to sort of try and refocus the company again or revive its fortunes. But, you know, here's someone who had never worked in retail, never sold a shoe, who came from eBay and was sort of said, right, here are the keys, here's Nike, go at it.
18: And the eBay bit is really important, right? Because that was their two bets, Rahul White. And we talked about this last week. One of those bets was kind of play the hits, sweat the stuff that you think people really like. So they made loads and loads of versions of shoes that they thought were popular. The other half of it was this direct-to-consumer model. So that, as Michelle says, John Donahue coming in from eBay, they thought, we need to skip the retailers, cut them out. We don't need to see them take a bit any of our margin. We'll sell it direct to all our customers. All people want to do is shop on the internet anymore. And they turned out to be wrong about that bet too.
16: Yes, they did, didn't they? So what do you do in those situations? You probably bring somebody else new in, and they had that experience of bringing in a tech guy to run a shoe company. When we say it aloud, doesn't seem like the best idea. They've gone back to tradition now, haven't they?
17: Well, but Raul, just to push back a bit, remember 2020 was the year of the pandemic. And so initially it did look like a smart bet, you know, because no one was doing physical shopping. So for a period, it actually looked like a genius move. The problem is, you know, we all started going back out in the world and wanted sort of physical experiences again and tactile and shopping in person. And that's really when it all started to go wrong. And of course, it kind of came to a head. And what was it? I think it was, wasn't it 2024, Will, when the stock plunged?
18: Yeah. And also to amplify Michelle's point, it's more that it's got stuck in the mud and lost its way, rather than necessarily like completely losing any ability to understand at all what consumers wanted, as Michelle says.
16: As you said there, lots of challenges, and they have a new man who's trying to sort out those challenges. Quite a big job from what both of you are saying. Tell us a little bit about him, Will.
18: Well, I think he's kind of Michelle did this great rags to riches bottom of the ladder story with Josh D'Amaro and Disney last week. Can I have a crack at this? I'm not sure how many minutes this is going to take up, but you guys have probably seen this, and maybe some of our listeners did too. When Elliot Hill, the new chief exec, got his job as the chief exec of Nike, his CV on the sort of business networking site LinkedIn went viral. And here we go. I'm going to try and read some of these from the top. 1988, intern, apparel sales till 1996. Sales Sports Graphics, 1990. Team Sales, 1991. Sales Representative in 1994 till 1996. He then became a manager in that division, went to another division there. Vice President of Europe, Vice President General Manager. You're getting the kind of sense here, aren't you? We're in 2004 at this point. Then he was Vice President for the entire US in 2005. Then he has a little break on his LinkedIn. Doesn't tell us what he did. Perhaps he sat on the beach for a bit, but only between 2005 and 2006. And he goes on from there again to have another five different jobs in the intervening 14 years before going off to work for the barbecue company, Weber, and then being brought back in again there as well. So in terms of a sort of climbing the ladder, as Michelle says, I mean, that is a long ladder. That's like those ones, if anybody's old enough to remember, the kind of things at the side of school gyms that you've got to climb up with ridiculous numbers of rungs on them. It feels like Elliot Hill's been up that one.
16: When I looked at the figures yesterday, and this was what struck me the most, were the China figures. Sales down 17%. That's actually better than what they expected, 20%. And let's bring in a very famous basketball player now, Steph Curry, because I think he sums up one of the problems facing Nike, because he recently announced his new shoe deal.
20: The future of Curry Brand will be powered by a company truly rooted in sports and innovation. A partner dedicated to creating quality products with sneakers that I believe in that will continue to deliver at the highest level. The future of Curry Brand is with Li Ning.
16: A lot of people may not have heard of that company. They've taken a lot of Nike's customers in China. Now they're looking at the rest of the world as well. And that is one of the problems, isn't it? They are losing numbers at a rapid rate in China. Michelle, why is that?
17: Yeah, I mean, this is or was the fastest growing market for Nike, certainly back in 2021, generating $8 billion in annual revenue back then. Now that revenue is on the downward trajectory, and Elliot Hill basically made clear he's, you know, recognizes the importance of the market. He was quoted speaking to investors when the company released earnings, saying, "We've got to get back to growth in China. We have to be more premium and culturally relevant." And that's part of the problem they had. They had too much inventory, typical, you know, US company, to clear old inventory, you start discounting. But here's the thing, for a luxury conscious Chinese customer, you start doing that, I mean, the message it sends is, well, how you know, luxury is this? And so that was one of the missteps they made that kind of alienated customers.
18: And I think I can say this further away from the United States than Michelle is as well, that there's clearly some politics at play here too, Rahul, right? If you have a trade war with a country for best part of a decade at this point, you are going to push people at home. And we've seen it in other countries, right? In Canada, about buying American alcohol or whatever. You are going to push people to make perhaps more what they would see as patriotic or nationalistic choices. And we're seeing that in loads of sectors in China where, okay, tariffs are coming. We're going to try and make Western brands really expensive to sell there, not just American ones, but there could be anything else. And the Chinese consumer has gone, you know what, actually, we'll turn to homegrown companies.
16: Phil Knight said 1 billion people, 2 billion feet. That was his idea of the size of the Chinese market. Not quite working out as well as he hoped at this point in time. One of the things on Elliot Hill's plate to deal with, what has he been saying? Let's hear what he said to the Wall Street Journal.
21: I think people know that I care deeply about this place, that, and they respect the years of experience that I have here. It can overwhelm you, anybody, if you try to go, hey, we got to fix everything all at once. But what I tried to do is go back to what is essential to Nike, and that is putting the athlete back at the center of everything that we do.
16: I listened to that, and I know you like your sports, Will, and it sounds good, but what does he mean?
18: That they felt that they got a bit too fashion conscious when I was talking about sweating the hits, just becoming a retro fashion retailer that you might see on any high street or shopping mall anywhere you are in the world, rather than being a go-to for if you're serious about your sport, if you want some new trainers to play tennis, as Michelle was talking about the great tennis players they've sponsored, or to play basketball with your mates, or perhaps some new football boots, that perhaps you weren't thinking of the company in that way. You weren't thinking of its great links to its great star talent in the pro athlete division. You were thinking, they sell cool trainers in my local shopping mall, perhaps cheaper than anybody else, and I want to wear them when I go out with my mates. And so trying to move back from that, I suppose, being a sort of mid-market fashion brand to be more of a, well, this is a high-end sports brand that also happens to do cool stuff because you like the kind of athletes that we work with.
16: You're listening to Business Daily here on the BBC World Service. We're asking the question, can Nike become cool once again? Now, if you are a big sporting company like Nike, big sporting events like the Men's Football World Cup, we'll use the word soccer because we do have Michelle with us as well, should be an important moment.
0: Kier's ready, I'm ready.
5: Guys, what are you doing?
16: We touched on this at the beginning.
18: It's like a film, isn't it?
16: It's a little bit, isn't it? Go on, tell us who's in it.
18: Well, there's every footballer that's sponsored by Nike that you can think of. Erling Haaland, Kylian Mbappe, all those kind of people. But then also, like, non-footballers. Channing Tatum, as Michelle was saying a minute ago, the American actor, spends a lot of time sat next to Erling Haaland in the advert. ASAP Rocky, the singer, is in there. Kim Kardashian makes an appearance at some point. I'm not quite sure what she's doing. She's sort of watching on.
16: Let us ask, then, that ad, lots of big stars in it, football stars, entertainment stars. Is it working? Is Nike having a good World Cup? Are they having a France-style World Cup at the moment, Will?
18: Well, it helps that they make France's shirt, doesn't it?
16: It's a nice shirt. I like it.
18: And particularly the away one. The mint one's nice. And they make the Norway one, as we were saying, with Erling Haaland as well. So, yeah, they're having it. But it looks like they're in a downhill race. The two big kind of companies, Adidas and Nike, again, with Argentina and Spain, made by Adidas, and perhaps France, and maybe you'd say Portugal or Brazil on the other side, made by Nike. But it's just a huge, huge moment, isn't it? These kind of ones for getting people, you know, it's a lot of it, unfortunately, for you guys with kids. It's a lot of it is about selling it to small people. Boots for
17: it.
18: The new season here in Europe when you come back up again.
17: I must
18: all
17: have
18: that kind
17: every
18: of stuff.
17: Jersey in every colourway.
18: Exactly.
17: Yes,
18: whilst, you know, the adverts are fun, there's a serious bit to it. It's a massive, massive shop window, the World Cup, for these brands. And that's why they spend like tens of millions of dollars, literally between the two of them, well over $100 million that they've spent on their campaigns just for this World Cup of, what, 6 weeks or so?
17: I mean, look, I think that's what Elliot Hill would certainly say. Well, he'd agree with you. But that being said, how successful is it? I don't know. There's been a couple of embarrassing moments. Mm-hmm. You know, talking of the jerseys or the shirts, whatever. You know, when they first started with the kit in March, fans were complaining there was a mysterious bulge in the way the shirt was designed. Then now we've got, you know, ahead of a crucial US game coming up, complaints that there aren't enough supply, and fans are irate saying, look, you've had 4 years to prepare for this event. What do you mean you've run out of shirts? So these things can work in your favour, but they can also work against you if fans are upset by how things are going.
16: So here we are. We started this conversation by talking about the challenges facing Nike. I think it struck me as we've had this conversation, what Nike needs to do is to become cool again. How does it do that? And do you both think it's going to be able to do that?
18: Well, that's the massive issue, isn't it? When you want to sell lots of things, most things that are cool, right, are kind of counterculture. They're niche. It's very difficult to be cool and mass market, and yet your shareholders would like you to sell lots of that thing. And I think they've really struggled with that, don't you think, Michelle? The balancing of that.
17: I mean, you were talking about Michael Jordan earlier. You know, it was a disruptor at the time. They invented a special sneaker for him. You know, it got turned into a movie, Air. You know, it's this idea of being a disruptor, a rule breaker. It's very hard to be a rule breaker when you are the biggest shoe seller, sportswear shoe seller in the world.
16: Well, let us see. I suppose one of the things here, to be honest, is this is still a brand that sells 26 pairs of shoes every single second. Is they've set the bar so high. So what is success for them is a lot higher than it is for many other companies. What is cool? That is a different question, a difficult one to answer. Thank you to Will. Thank you to Michelle. Now, I'm off to India for a couple of weeks. So it's going to be Will and Michelle guiding you through every Thursday here on Business Daily.
22: Mm-hmm.
15: this, the US jobs market starting to lose momentum. It's World Business Express from the BBC World Service. I am Bisi Adebayo. Also, why Europe's new border system is leading to long queues at some airports this summer, and why India has told Meta to delay a new WhatsApp feature over fraud concerns. The latest figures on the US jobs market are out, and they've come in weaker than expected. And that's because the US economy added 57,000 jobs in June, well below forecast, while the unemployment rate dipped slightly to 4.2%. And the monthly jobs report is one of the most closely watched indicators of the health of the world's biggest economy and is likely to be closely scrutinized for clues about the Federal Reserve's next move on interest rates. Daniel Zhao is a lead economist at Glassdoor from New York.
3: Well, it is interesting because this is slower than recent months, but it is still a fairly solid number. When we look at jobs growth compared to the end of 2025, we do see that jobs growth has accelerated, but we are seeing some volatility on a month-to-month basis. So I think overall the trend is still a modest uptick over the long term.
15: The Federal Reserve has been looking for signs that the economy is slowing before cutting interest rates. So does today's report make a rate cut more likely?
3: I think it makes it slightly more likely, but at the same time, the report today does still show a solid, steady job market. It doesn't really show signs that we should be worried about a sudden deterioration in the job market. So even if it makes it slightly more likely, I don't think it necessarily signals that a rate cut is necessary imminently.
15: And for people who are watching from outside the US, I guess the question would be, why do these job figures matter? What impact would it have on the overall global financial economy?
3: Well, these numbers are important because they really talk about how the U.S. economy overall is doing. As we look at jobs growth, they are both a signal for how consumers are doing, how they're spending, and also downstream, it also impacts how much money that American households and workers have to spend themselves, whether on domestic goods and services, or even imports from other parts of the world. So overall, the jobs report is a great indicator for really evaluating the health of the U.S. economy.
15: Daniel Zhao from New York there. Well, time now to bring in Nicholas Hyatt, who is lead alternatives analyst for Hargreaves Lansdown. Well, we've been talking about jobs data, but another issue is the fact that the U.S. says its trade deal with Canada and Mexico will have to be renegotiated. So how much uncertainty does that create for companies that rely on cross-border trade?
6: So not agreeing an extension to the old agreement means that changes in terms of trade now have to be agreed on a one-year rolling basis, and the whole framework is up for debate in 10 years. That's a lot of uncertainty, particularly for sectors like automotive manufacturing, where supply chains are extremely complicated. That's a big barrier to investment, and given the hundreds of thousands of people that are employed in automotive supply chains across North America, could represent a major economic headwind.
15: Nick, we've had our eyes on oil prices lately, but tell us, what's the latest?
6: So oil prices are back down below $71 a barrel. The simplest reading of that is that traders are pretty confident that the ceasefire will hold. But I think there's a little bit more to it. We've seen some demand destruction, some supply that was built up north of Hormuz back in the global market. And together, put those two together, and it's not surprising that prices have declined a bit.
15: Nicholas Hyatt of Hargreaves Lansdown, thank you. Now, if you are traveling to Europe this summer, you may want to allow a little extra time, just like Jeff Riley, a tourist from Aberdeen.
22: When we arrived and disembarked, we were kettled into holding space upstairs above the arrivals hall. Obviously, we were being told we needed to do the EES scanning system. So that took about 2 hours of queuing. And then when we got to the scanners, my passport scanned fine. Then my wife did it and it kept failing. It just wouldn't work. And eventually it said, you need to go to the old traditional passport exit queue. So basically, what should have been probably 45 minutes tops to get through passport control ended up taking over 3 hours.
15: The chief executive of Berlin Airport says the new EU's digital border system is leaving some non-EU passengers waiting up to 2 hours to clear immigration. Alita von Massenbach told the BBC that the situation is not bearable, particularly during the busy summer season.
4: In Berlin, the situation we have, you know, two terminals, and in one of the terminals, the waiting times in central departures is around 40 minutes at peak times. So we see recurrently peaks that we don't want to see, that normally we would not expect to see. When it comes to arrivals, it can go up to 60 minutes. And then we have another terminal where primarily Ryanair and Wizz Air are operating. And there we have, you know, even an hour to 2 hours when it comes to arrivals.
15: I spoke to the BBC's transport correspondent, Katie Austin.
7: If you're a non-EU national or a so-called third country national, so that includes British travellers, American travellers, for example, and if you're entering the Schengen free movement zone, so that's 29 European countries, you will encounter this new system if you're flying when you arrive at the airport in Europe. So it'll create a digital record linked to your passport. And also you've got to provide a photo, a facial scan, and also your fingerprints. So it's all really about creating a better and a digital record of exactly who's coming in and out and storing that information. And then that information is checked when you leave the Schengen free movement zone. I must say that in some places, at some airports, there's not really a problem. It seems to be working fine. However, there are not isolated incidents of very long queues forming, perhaps because the technology hasn't been working very well, or in certain places there are claims that maybe there aren't enough border staff on hand to help. There's a bit of variation in how things are working, how ready different border points actually are, and exactly how it's being done. But there is the ability to suspend it in certain circumstances if you've already got bad queues. But I think the industry is now saying we need something a bit more proactive.
15: And I believe for travellers who are listening right now, they're just asking, how badly will these delays become? Will they get worse?
7: I think that's the key question of the point in time we're at right now, in that the industry is warning that things will get worse if nothing changes. Which, you know, you might say with a huge new IT system like this, you're bound to get some teething problems at the start. Fair enough, that might be expected. But they're now saying we're actually getting towards a point where this has been in place for some months now. We're about to see huge volumes of traffic over the summer. And actually, there are warnings that queues could get worse.
15: Now, Dare Adolade is a singer and songwriter in Nigeria, and like many artists across Africa, he's now part of a growing movement pushing for creatives to own not just their work, but the businesses behind it. He's been speaking to the BBC alongside his wife and business partner, Deola Adolade.
8: Ownership for me is not just saying this thing belongs to me. It's really about long-term value. It's about us telling our stories and controlling the narrative. It's about making sure that when we're talking African music, film, comedy, live experiences and all that, as they travel globally, African creators and African companies, indigenous companies, they mustn't be left behind when it comes to the economics of it.
23: People feel that commercial bit of things dilutes the creativity, right? But in my experience, the opposite can be true. You understand? When done properly, you have a structure, right? And that structure, the commercial bit, gives the creativity the resource and then that discipline to reach what it needs.
15: And that's it from World Business Express. Please subscribe to get the latest. I am Bisi Adebayo. Thank you for listening.

0: is emerging, but it's not in tusks or horns. It's ants. A single day's harvest of queen ants can be worth hundreds of thousands of dollars for smugglers. Why are these tiny creatures so valuable?
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2: Hello, I'm Johnny Diamond. 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
3: Welcome to Outside Source with me, James Reynolds, live from the floor of the BBC's newsroom in central London. More than a week after the twin earthquakes struck northern Venezuela, another survivor has been found. Our correspondent, Yogita Limay, has been at the scene. We'll bring you her report. And other families have reunited with those who've been rescued. My colleagues Alice Cuddy and Mohamed Mahdi in Caracas have met the aunt of a boy pulled from the rubble, who says she will give her nephew a mother's love. I've also been speaking to four volunteers who've taken matters into their own hands. They've got stuck into relief efforts of their own. One man is normally a photographer at music festivals, but for the last few days he has been helping to retrieve bodies from the rubble. Another, a tech entrepreneur, has been trying to connect those made homeless with those who want to help. They've all worked without government coordination. We'll bring you the story.
4: BBC News with Sue Montgomery. A man who was trapped for a week in rubble after twin earthquakes in Venezuela has been pulled

Hello and welcome to this week's edition of Green Advocate. My name's Natalie Shea. This program was recorded in the studios of 2RPH in Sydney. Now, in this week's program, I've got two articles, both from the Sydney Morning Herald, in fact, which deal with what you might call the nuts and bolts of being alive. So the first is titled, Buried or Cremated? An intriguing third option, human composting, is coming to Australia. And this is written by Bevan Shields, and it was published at smh.com.au on the 21st of June. In an Instagram video, after being diagnosed with cervical cancer, Morgan Haig captured herself walking through the old-growth forests of America's northwest coast, laughing, crying, and soaking up sunlight on her face after completing a round of radiation therapy. Nature, thank you. I love you. You are me and I am you, she wrote in the caption. When she died 1 year later, the 32-year-old made good on her belief in being at one with the earth. Her body was transported to a small industrial shed south of Seattle, placed on a bed of lucerne, hay, and sawdust, sealed in a specially designed heated vessel, and over the next 2 months, broken down into a half a cubic metre of nutrient-rich soil. Some bags were spread around Portland's Mount Tabor in April this year, while some have been reserved to repot hibiscus plants at her father Todd's home in Florida this month.

materials. The process is known as terramation, natural organic reduction, or, more bluntly, human composting. It is only legal in Germany and 14 US states. However, the Herald can reveal human composting is likely to be permitted in New South Wales following a months-long secret lobbying campaign. Even the scheme's biggest backers acknowledge it's an idea that takes some time to get your head around. My initial response when I heard about it was, what? Says independent Sydney MP Alex Greenwich. But when you think about it, it really does make sense. Our bodies are organic matter, and I think there is something beautiful about having the option of being able to return to the earth as organic matter after we die. Greenwich, who has been exploring the idea for nearly a year and recently visited the Return Home facility in Seattle, will introduce a bill legalising human composting on Thursday. Greenwich is hopeful the Minns government will support it and will work on any amendments, clearing the way for it to become available from 2027. The technology and science behind human composting has been finessed for several years, but the concept itself is remarkably simple. At Recompose, one of several approved facilities in the United States, the composting process primarily takes place in a large wall of specially designed vessels. Vessels is in inverted commas there. The design of the vessels differs by provider, but most are cylindrical and monitored by staff and a sophisticated computer system. The vessel is packed with organic plant material specially designed to aid the composting process, such as lucerne, hay, and sawdust. A body is washed and wrapped in cloth before being lifted onto the bed of organic material. Family and friends can add flowers and photographs before the vessel is sealed shut. The temperature inside the vessel is raised to at least 55 degrees for a minimum of 3 continuous days. Air is introduced into the vessel to aid the process. Inside the vessel, the body and plant materials break down thanks to the natural action of aerobic microbes. The vessel is rotated 360 degrees at least once a week to aid the process, or some providers prefer to rocket from side to side. Some providers extract air from the vessel and treat it before it is released into the atmosphere. After at least 1 month, most of the body has been consumed and only bones and medical implants remain. The bones are removed and ground down in a cremulator, as occurs in cremations, before being returned to the mix. After several more weeks of resting, the compost is packaged into bags or containers and given to families to scatter around trees or to donate to parks and landcare projects. Each provider has their own twist on the technology behind the composting vessels, how long it takes, and what support is offered to grieving families. At Return Home in Washington State, 74 vessels resemble no-nonsense freezer chests stacked three high on large steel shelves. Earth, a composting company serving the New York market, uses 126 sage green vessels lined up in rows at a 37,000 square foot warehouse. And at Recompose, circular steel tubes slide into a large white wall where they are rotated once a week and monitored by a sophisticated computer system. The underlying concept is simple. A lot of gardeners use it every day, says Recompose founder Katrina Spade, who pioneered human composting a decade ago and lightheartedly refers to her vessels as
hotel

meals for the dead. Recompose has composted 700 clients in 5 years and has thousands signed up for when they die. They are of all ages, come from across the political spectrum, and are urban and city dwellers. Many are hungry for innovation in the death care space because cremations or burials are all we've had for so long, Spade says. The new form of death care is creating new rituals. One of Spade's most memorable moments was when Wayne Dodge, a Seattle physician and lifelong gardener with a love for Japanese maple trees, was composted following his death in 2021 due to complications from a severe spinal cord injury. When the soil was ready, neighbours and friends came with 5-gallon buckets to bring some of him home. One of them said, "Now I'm still gardening with Wayne," Spade recalls. It was a beautiful moment. That soil is sacred in some ways, but it's also just great compost. It's precious, but it's not. And I love that. Dodge's sister, Marie Eaton, says the process opened up new ways to grieve. "I still cry about him, but there's something healing for me knowing that he's back, being part of the earth again. And I can go to a tree in my yard and I know he's there." Much like the duopolies of Coles and Woolworths, Telstra and Optus, Qantas and Virgin, burials and cremations have until recently been the only options available for the essential business of body disposal. So many people don't like to think or talk about death, despite it being something that we will all face, Greenwich says. And because we don't like to talk about it, we haven't really innovated in relation to it. About 1,146 people die in New South Wales each week, or 60,000 per year. The national annual death rate is expected to climb to 300,000 in 2050. Teresa Russell, a former registered nurse who has been working with Greenwich on the bill, says the next decade will see more Australians die than in any previous decades, and new options are overdue. "One of the most important things that this legislation's going to do is make people talk about death," she says. "It's really important to get rid of the taboo surrounding death because it happens to us all." Given land shortages and surging costs for burials, the cremation rate has surged in New South Wales to reach 70% in metropolitan Sydney and 75% in regional New South Wales. A burial in Sydney can cost between $17,700 and $23,000, and a cremation between $4,000 and $9,900. Human composting is priced somewhere between cremation and burial. Return Home charges $5,450 US, that's $7,700 Australian dollars, and Recompose has a $7,000 US fee. But perhaps its biggest edge over traditional methods is environmental. Embalming, which started in the US to transport dead soldiers back to hometowns during the Civil War, uses formaldehyde, a known carcinogen, posing risks to funeral industry workers and groundwater. No figures are available in Australia, but each year the US requires 30 million board feet, a piece of timber 1 foot in length and width and 1 inch deep, of hardwoods for coffins, 1.6 million tons of reinforced concrete for vaults, and 90,000 tons of steel for caskets. Cremation, which produces temperatures of up to 1,000 degrees,
emits around 160 kilograms of carbon dioxide into the atmosphere and uses enough gas to power a single-person household for a month. Recompose estimates human composting prevents about 1 ton of carbon pollution compared to cremation or burial. Russell suspects the environmental benefits of composting may not be the primary driver of why people choose it. I think it's a values thing, she says. I just think it aligns with people's values, and just one of those values can be environmental care. A natural burial field at Kemp's Creek, in which bodies are prepared without chemicals and placed into a biodegradable coffin without headstones, is now the final resting place of 71 people. Another field will open at MacArthur shortly. Body composting is legal in 14 US states. Bills to legalise it have been introduced in more than a dozen others. The movement enjoyed a surge in interest in the United States last year when billionaire homemaker Martha Stewart said she wanted to be composted on her farm. "It's not going to hurt anyone," she said. "It's my property." Others are less enthused. The New York Catholic Conference fought against legalization, arguing composting was more appropriate for vegetable trimmings and eggshells than for human bodies. "Human bodies are not household waste, they are vessels of the soul," the state's bishops said in a statement. "We do not believe the process meets the standard of reverent treatment of earthly remains." But the church is also lukewarm on cremation and only endorses it provided the ashes are interred in a cemetery or designated area. It does not condone ashes being scattered in the air, on land or at sea. Greenwich does not know how the church will respond when his bill is introduced in New South Wales, but says composting is not taking away existing options. "This is simply providing an alternative for people who don't want to go through the processes of cremation or burial." Composting, he argues, is essentially a cousin of cremation. In the US, Recompose founder Spade says her firm has composted Catholics and had Catholic priests come to bless a person's body and later the soil. "There's definitely been talk about human composting being disrespectful somehow, and I would argue that the practice of embalming could be looked at in the same way," she says. "The practice of cremation could be seen that way. This is really about providing choice." Greenwich's bill will be open for consultation, and he wants to hear all opinions. Under regulations proposed to be enforced by New South Wales Health, a person can't be composted if the method is against their wishes. Bodies must be composted separately, and bodies with serious infectious diseases will not be eligible. A spokesman for New South Wales Health Minister Ryan Park said the bill will be considered by the government's caucus and cabinet. Russell expects some of the big players in the funeral industry will jump in once composting becomes legal in Australia. She will seek to open her own not-for-profit facility, Earthly Legacy, should the bill pass. If you don't have a faith tradition and you have no real idea of what happens after we die, there's something deeply grounding, no pun intended, about knowing that at the very least, my physical body will join something much bigger than my individual self, Russell says. "It's new and it's something special. This is an exciting moment." That was an article from the Sydney Morning Herald. The writer was Bevan Shields, and that piece, published on the 21st of June, was titled "Buried or Cremated? An intriguing third option, human composting, is coming to Australia."

You're listening to Green Advocate. My name is Natalie Shea. I'm staying with the Sydney Morning Herald for the second article. This piece was published there on the 26th of June, so you can find it at smh.com.au/environment. The writer is Bianca Hall, and this article is titled How Human Waste Could One Day Power Your Pools and Schools. An Australian First initiative is set to transform the wastewater flowing beneath city streets into renewable energy, transforming the heat generated by raw sewage into a cheap and reliable source of power. Wastewater from taps, washing machines and toilets maintains a stable thermal temperature of between 10 and 20 degrees, offering a reliable and untapped source of power that has never been utilised in Australia. In Vancouver, the False Creek Neighbourhood Energy Utility generates 70% of its energy from renewable sources, mostly from sewage heat recovery. While mapping in Christchurch in New Zealand showed wastewater could generate about 80 megawatts of recoverable heat, enough to heat about 10,000 homes. Barwon Asset Systems, or BAS, a wholly owned subsidiary of Barwon Water, is leading a pilot program, the first of its kind in Australia, that would harness the heat from sewage and other wastewater and use its thermal energy to heat or cool clean water with heat pumps. It says by employing the technology, which is rolling out with Victorian government support, it could save the running costs of powering one municipal swimming pool alone by up to $300,000 each year. But the technology also has broader scale potential. A 2023 KPMG report for Thames Water, the UK's largest water authority, found the thermal energy in its network alone could generate enough power to provide heat and hot water for 1 million homes. Closer to home, BAS, that's Barwon Asset Systems, BAS says Victorian residents generate 1,000 million litres of warm wastewater that enters the sewage system every day. This untapped resource, according to the organisation, represents a huge potential power source and offers the exciting potential to reduce carbon emissions and ease demand on the power grid, with an additional benefit of operational cost savings to the authority. Head of Business Development Suzanne McConchie said 9 projects were currently in planning stage, from a small textiles company seeking to warm a weaving room to industrial food and beverage companies. They are hopeful the first one will come off the ground next year. She predicted the technology would be increasingly appealing to businesses and councils as the price of gas continued to rise. When we're going out to industry, it's because of the gas transition that it now makes economic sense. The process works by installing specialised heat exchangers, which form a physical separation between dirty wastewater and clean water. The exchangers transfer thermal energy from wastewater to clean water, which is then fed through heat pumps. By powering the heat pumps with renewable energy sources like wind and solar, the technology can operate as a zero emissions systems power source for heating and cooling. Applied Energy Director Nick Meaton, who has worked with water authorities worldwide on the technology and is partnering with BAS on its projects, said up to 35 megawatts of sewage-generated thermal capacity was available beneath the streets of Geelong in the form of stable temperatures all year round. We're talking about just getting better value out of infrastructure and resources that cities already have, he said.
We're not saying you have to dig up the roads and put new pipes down. The pipes are already there, and so cities can get better value out of this infrastructure. It's kind of low-hanging fruit. It's just making use of something you've already got. Meeton has created a heat map of the region's wastewater network, allowing potential customers to assess the feasibility of connecting to the network. Wastewater heat recovery systems are in use in thousands of locations worldwide, but are a new technology in Australia. Meeton is in discussions with a water authority in Tasmania and hopes the technology will be rolled out across Australia in coming years. The technology also has application for data centres, which rely on large volumes of drinking water to feed their cooling systems, by offering alternatives to traditional water cooling towers. On a smaller scale, McConchie said municipal pools, which rely on gas and boilers for heating, are a perfect use for the technology. Where the technology is the most efficient is where they can use it as hot water because you're not having to transition it through different phases for cooling. Barwon Water is the largest regional urban water corporation, servicing 320,000 regular customers, growing to 545,000 people during peak holiday periods in Geelong, Colac, Apollo Bay and surrounding towns. That was Bianca Hall reporting with the article How Human Waste Could One Day Power Your Pools and Schools. And that article was published on the 26th of June at the Sydney Morning Herald's online platform smh.com.au.

And speaking of energy coming from unlikely sources, or perhaps unexpected sources, I've got a brief piece here from Renew magazine. This comes from issue number 175, the April to June edition, and it's titled Smashing Atoms, Heating Homes. The Large Hadron Collider is CERN, that's C-E-R-N, CERN's most famous ongoing operation, but it's not just doing nuclear physics, it's heating local homes as well. CERN, that's the Conseil Européen pour la Recherche Nucléaire, operates the Large Hadron Collider, the world's most famous particle accelerator. While the LHC is underground, it has 8 surface points, ground-level buildings used for various tasks. One of those surface points is close to the French town of Ferney-Voltaire, and it's at this surface point that 2 5-megawatt heat exchangers have been installed, which take excess heat from the collider support equipment, in this case a cryogenic cooler, and supply it to a new residential and commercial area heating network in the town. Normally the heat would simply be dissipated through cooling towers, but by feeding it to the town instead, the supplied heat is expected to offset thousands of tons of emissions over the coming years. Currently the town is receiving 5 megawatts of heat, and the LHC is scheduled to go into long shutdown 3, a several year period of maintenance and upgrades, but it will still provide from 1 to 5 megawatts during the shutdown. So that's Smashing Atoms, Heating Homes, and that comes from the in-depth section towards the front of the current edition of Renew magazine. And that is all we have time for in this week's edition of Green Advocate. I'm Natalie Shea, my pleasure as ever to present the program for you. And I hope you found something of interest in this week's edition. I certainly did. I'll be back again, of course, at the same time next week with another edition of Green Advocate, and I hope you can join me again then. Bye for now.

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4: America this weekend turns 250 years old. And while the fireworks light up the sky and US flags wave in the summer breeze, millions of Americans are quietly asking the same haunting question. Will their country survive? The same question could be asked in Australia, New Zealand and the South Pacific. The threats are real. The problems run deep. No election, no legislation, no political leader holds the ultimate answer. But there is an answer, and it's older than any country. Hi, I'm Clayton Bjellin, and today on Insight for Living, Chuck Swindoll opens the Bible to reveal God's survival guide for a nation in crisis. And Chuck titled his message, How to Help Our Nation Survive.
5: Survival. This is a sermon about survival. How to help your nation survive. How to help yourself as the people of this nation survive. This will not be lengthy nor complicated, but rather a relevant call from God to all of us to play our part in the survival program that He has arranged for a nation. The basis of these words is found in 2 Chronicles chapter 7 over in the Old Testament. I realize that the nation in question is not America, but an ancient nation, the nation of Israel. And that the man involved in this monologue with God is not a president, but a young, perhaps fearful king named Solomon. And the event is not a holiday, but rather, in every sense of the word, it is a holy day. Actually, it is a day of dedication, and technically not just a day, but a season of dedication, because something very important has just been accomplished. God's house has been built. He never had a permanent residence before. He had always lived in a tent. That is, if we could say, the Shekinah of God is where He lives. He had always lived in a tent that was folded up and carried on men's shoulders from one region to another. His white shining light had always blazed into this altar room within the tent that had been built. But now he was to dwell in a house not extravagantly furnished, but expensively furnished. Smell of cedar was still in the rooms. You could see the gold untarnished by the weather. The stones did not bear any of the appearance of age. Along with

Beautiful, but not nearly as beautiful as the house of God. And suddenly, in the middle of the night, God visited his man. Not for all the public to hear, and for all Solomon would know the rest of his life, it would never be known by anyone. But God, the Holy Spirit, chose to preserve and etch on the record of his permanent word of truth the monologue, not dialogue, Solomon's quiet. He is completely silent. And into his room comes Jehovah God to visit, to talk into the night. What prompted an encounter such as this? Well, there had been sacrifices. Chapter 7, verses 4 and 5, a lot of sacrifices. The people had offered sacrifice. The king himself had offered 22,000 oxen and 120,000 sheep. The altar was already smeared with blood, and it would stay smeared with blood. That's why it was there. And this had come before God as a sweet-smelling aroma. It pleased him because through the blood, men contacted God. He arranged it that way. And then there had been music, verse 6. The priest stood at their posts, and the Levites with the instruments of music to the Lord, which King David had made for giving praise to the Lord. And this again had brought God praise and pleasure. It had been a time of feasting for days. And on top of that, there had been special offerings, verse 7. So much fat from the peace offerings and on that bronze altar that it was not able to contain the full amount of offering of meat and of grain and of the fat. The place was overflowing with the signs and the sounds of sacrifice and praise and music and fire. Solomon's heart must have pounded in his chest when he went to bed that night. What a time of feasting. What a great thing to have it finished. And the people left, verse 8, with a happy heart. A very great assembly had gathered. Verse 9, they had observed for these days and for these feast days. And finally, verse 10, they had, with a happy heart of rejoicing, gone to their own places, living in the memory of that time of feasting. Solomon's all alone. And God came, verse 11, after this place had been finished successfully and all that had been planned was done, then, verse 12, the Lord appeared to Solomon at night. No one was around, no more music, no audience, no one to applaud the presence of God. That's over. Just God and his man. The Lord appeared to him at night and said, I have heard your prayer. Now, I know we're sitting in places far removed from a bedroom, but imagine yourself resting on a couch or on an easy chair or in bed in the middle of the night. And in an unexpected way, there comes the visiting of God into your room and you hear his voice. And God says to you, as he did to Solomon, I heard what you prayed. And I have chosen this place. I like it. I'm pleased with it. I fit here. My glory is displayed in the house that's been built. I choose it as my residence. What was its purpose? I've chosen this place for myself. It's a house of sacrifice. There will be sacrifices of praise. There will be sacrifices of animals of all shapes and sizes. There will be the sacrifice of offerings. There will be the sacrifice of prayer. I've chosen it for myself. It pleases me. And if you will allow me a little bit of imagination between the 12th and the 13th verses, I believe God could have said, by way of implication, but Solomon, I have ways of testing my people. Hard days will come.

0: Not all the future will be like your past week or two or three. My nation will come up against the horrors of war and the weakness of depravity. And Solomon, I will see them under the test of their times. And I will want those sacrifices to continue. I will want to have the offerings flowing out of this place, just as you have done in dedication. I want it to continue in consecration. I want that, Solomon. I expect that, Solomon. And here is the test, verse 13. The test for my people. If I shut up the heavens so that there is no rain, if I command the locusts to devour the land, if I send pestilence among my people, that's the test, Solomon. Verse 14. These same people who suffer under the test of their times, these people who are called by my name, I will expect of them, Solomon, in order to survive, I will expect four things. First, that they humble themselves. And second, that they pray. And third, that they seek my face. Ever sought one's face in the fog? Looking longingly, waiting fervently. Look for a face in a crowd or at a large terminal, a large airport terminal for someone who said they would meet you. Ever tried to find someone in that setting? You've sought their face. Solomon, I will expect my people to humble themselves and to pray and to wait for me to work and to give credence to all of those actions. I expect them to turn from their ways of wickedness. Even though they are Israelites, and even though you are their king, and even though their history is rich with heritage, I expect them at that moment to turn from their wicked ways. I want to see an attitude of a servant, a spirit of dependence, a willingness to wait, a response of obedience. And I, in return, Solomon, I will hear the prayer. I will forgive their sin. I'll heal the land. Observe, by the way, the close connection between a disobedient people and a diseased nation. Don't miss that. The pestilence comes not because God is cruel and standing over man, seeing how much he can squirm under the pain. The pestilence comes by implication because they have turned from their ways with God and gone their own wicked ways. Pestilence has come, and he who rules the insect world says, I can bring it upon you. He who causes the rivers to flow says, I can dry them up by stopping the rain. Then, Solomon, I will wait for the prayer of my people. Then I will look for the right attitude. J. Barton Payne, while associate professor of Hebrew at Wheaton College, wrote these words, "This great passage expresses, as does no other in Scripture, God's requirement for national blessing, whether in Solomon's land, in Ezra's, or in our own." I believe that. I am fully aware that this passage originally was given to a Jewish king who ruled over a Jewish people halfway around the world. In specifics, there is hardly a comparison with America. But in principle, there is a rather close association. I'm also well aware that the 104 people who finally made it to Jamestown and established our first colony were not all flaming evangelists. Nor did they give birth to those who loved Jesus Christ preeminently. And all the judges and all the courtrooms and all the people of authority that formed those 13 colonies were all men and women of God. I know that. You know that. Furthermore, I'm not so foolish as to believe that all of our American roots have been nourished by purity. In or out of war, decisions made in the Oval Office or those made in a city council, I am completely aware that we are shot through with depravity. Always will be. But it is true, we are a people uniquely, uniquely blessed of God. Talk to anyone who has recently returned from a trip anywhere else and listen. We even had a most unique origin. Christopher Columbus, in an unusual book, his book of prophecies, includes these words. It was the Lord who put into my mind, I could feel his hand upon me, the fact that it would be possible to sail from here to the Indies. No one should fear to undertake any task in the name of our Savior if it is just and if the intention is purely for his holy service. The working out of all things has been assigned to each person by our Lord, but it all happens according to his sovereign will. Oh, what a gracious Lord, who desires that people should perform for him those things for which he holds himself responsible, day and night, moment by moment, everyone should express their most devoted gratitude to him. Christopher Columbus. Before there was ever a dream of America, strangely, uniquely set aside as a continent, land, rivers, lakes, mountains, bounty, blessing. How far we have drifted. Well, what is the answer then? Some would say, elect a Christian president. Reminds me of Dwight Eisenhower's words, never let yourself be persuaded that any one great man, any one leader is necessary to the salvation of America. When America consists of one leader and 158 million followers, it will no longer be America. Back in the 17th century, the same tension went on between a man named Increase Mather and another named Solomon Stoddard. Stoddard confronted Mather with a concern. Mather, you see, firmly believed this very conviction that it doesn't take just a president, but it takes a people, though small in number, to pull it off. Stoddard confronted him. In the 17th century New England, only a fraction of our population is Christian. Mather retorted, nonetheless, that fraction is sufficient to stand for the entire land and redeem the whole. Good word. You and I are not many in number, but we are who we are. And we are like little grains of salt, sprinkled and planted here and there, little rays of light set upon a hill, strategically by our sovereign God who has not yet lost control of this earth. And he says to those with salt, bite into that society. And those with the light, shine it. Flood that area. And somehow in his magnificent plan, he is pleased to use the salt and the light of a 17th century body of believers to assuage, to soften the blows of a godless society. Look again at the verse, my people called by my name, humbled yourselves. I call that the unconditional surrender of my will to God's. It's not salvation. This is people already called by his name. These are people who have already taken the gift of eternal life, embraced Jesus Christ by faith, but now said in their own soul, said to themselves, I turn my will to God's. I take his word as my rooftop. I take his principles as my precepts for business, profession, practice, life, and death. I surrender unconditionally myself to him. I pray. I wait for him to work. I also do it without hypocrisy. I turn from my wicked ways. No, I cannot clean up my society. I can clean up my life by the power of God. Full-time job. Humble myself, pray, seek his face, and turn from my wicked ways. Then I'll hear and I'll heal. This is not someone else's job. It won't be accomplished in the marble-walled rooms on Capitol Hill. It is not something limited to judges in the chambers, or to voting booths, or to city council meetings, or to mass gatherings on Sunday mornings, or pep rallies. It is something that fits the chamber of the heart and fits their best. I save you from the statistics. You know them, many of you, better than I. But just watch the decline of our country. You're seeing it crumble. God is not panicked. God says to us in the night hours, go back to my book. Turn yourself to me. Pray. Wait for me to work, and I will hear and I will heal. You just turn from your wicked ways. We spent this past week up at Forest Home, a Christian conference ground about an hour or so from here. Most of us had a grand time. There were a few broken hearts. I met one the last day. I was preoccupied those hours with getting four cars full of luggage into three. That was one of my concerns. We had taken friends from out of state, and so we had all of that to put together. I had this facing me today. I appreciate Paul's words, there is always the care of the churches, and that never seems to leave. So that was on my mind. I was seized with fear that we might have nothing more than testimony time on Sunday morning if I didn't get my act together, and I couldn't seem to get it clear as to what God wanted me to say. And then I came across a troubled woman, didn't know her, had hardly seen her through the week. And she says to me as we bumped up against one another in the last few hours, would you pray for me? I said, a bit preoccupied, well, yes. What exactly would you like me to pray for? She said, oh, my survival. Suddenly, luggage and packing seemed terribly unimportant. A sermon did not seem a high priority. Survival is at stake, and everything else bowed to that need. So it is in our nation. What is high priority to you? May I interrupt and ask you to pray for our survival? Let's do that now. Oh, our Father, we are masters at passing responsibility to someone else who's paid to do it, someone else who has the responsibility. Some hard-charging, high-powered, well-paid decision-maker, some professional. While we gag in our days of decadence, how could we think of someone else more responsible than we ourselves? Giving birth to children is a frightening thought. Parading them in front of our newsstands is a desperate, desperate experience. Having them read our filthy literature and watch our dirty films and be counseled by fools and led astray by cults and exposed to the godless. Oh, our God, we are in desperate times. Integrity is a forgotten word in business. Even our government has pockets of pollution that we continue to discover. You are the only source of true purity. You are the only hope of our future. Forgive us of our smug complacency. For once we find ourselves well-fed, who really could care less about the hungry? And once we are comfortably in from the rain, who could care about the shelter of another? Begin by humbling us, our Father, giving us hearts of compassion, though we are securely well-fixed financially, giving us a heart for those that do not have sufficient to survive. Open our ears to the cry of the hurting. May physicians practice a compassionate medical practice May attorneys see and feel the hurt and the need of their clients above and beyond what they get out of it. May teachers teach for the sheer joy of stretching minds and developing a curious heart for the world that you have given us to enjoy. And may we preachers preach the truth. Lord God, somehow in some way, cause these words to fall on some soul who has just about sold out to the enemy in a time of midlife crisis or in the weariness brought on by a recent retirement. Father, purify us as a people. Do a deep, soul-searching work within our hearts and then within our homes, and then cause the salt and light to infect and impact others with truth. Not so we will feel better, but so we will survive.
1: Could today's topic be any timelier than this one? On America's 250th birthday, Chuck Swindoll has reminded us that the survival of the nation doesn't hinge on a political platform. It hinges on the posture of God's people. And our mandate is clear. We must humble ourselves, pray, seek God's face, and turn from our wicked ways. 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I'm Clayton Bjellin. 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
5: It seems in this fast-changing world that laziness couldn't possibly be a problem anymore. Yet certain people are truly still prone to this sin. And that's why it is one of the seven deadly sins. And friend, let me tell you, it's still deadly today. Hi, I'm Bernie Diamond, and welcome again to A Different Perspective, as together with my special guest Keith Henry, we take a look at overcoming temptations. We all have patches in life where we need to take our foot off the pedal just a bit. That's natural. We can't keep running at a million miles an hour, otherwise we burn out. Then we're no good to ourselves or anyone else for that matter. So yes, we all need to take a breather and make sure that we have plenty of rest and recreation. But sometimes that kind of slips over the line, and too much R&R, well, we have a name for that. It's called laziness. Sloth in the old-fashioned language. I like the sound of that word, sloth. It's pretty confronting. And as we're going to see on the program today, some people are more prone to laziness than others. And laziness, well, it's like a disease or a cancer. Laziness turns us into couch potatoes. Instead of cooking, we watch TV shows about cooking. Instead of travelling, we watch shows about travelling. Instead of gardening, we watch other people doing gardening. Instead of having a life, we watch other people having a life and kind of kid ourselves that we have a life too. But here's the paradox. Laziness doesn't revive us like rest should. Laziness robs us. It drains us. It drains the life out of us. Whether in yesteryear we called it sloth or today we call it laziness, doesn't matter what we call it. It robs us of life, and it's deadly. Well, Keith, welcome to the program again today. Tell us about this sloth thing. Didn't you love that word?
6: Yes.
5: They used to call it sloth, laziness.
6: That's right. Well, we're all lazy up to a point, as you said. We have to rest. But laziness in this term doesn't just mean lying on the couch watching the TV eating chocolates, right? You can be very busy, but you can be lazy.
5: Explain that.
6: Well, laziness in this term is more talking about putting off what you should do. You could be doing something else, right? I should go and mow the lawn, but I won't. I'll actually do something else. You know, there's priorities in life. There's big things that we should do, and laziness is more talking about putting those things off to tomorrow.
5: Mm. So you never get around to it.
6: Yeah, and tomorrow comes, and you might put it off to the next day.
5: Okay. Now, so why are some people more prone to that than others?
6: In personality, the one that Romans 12 calls the teacher is the one most prone to laziness because their priority is really to relate to people. They're the real relationship people. That's why they're called teachers. Doesn't mean they have to teach or they're the best teachers, but they really relate to spending time with people. Mm. Therefore, if they have a priority of having to go to work or having to wash the car or do something, and as somebody calls up and says, let's go for a drink or a cup of tea, they're more likely to take the cup of tea option rather than do what they should do.
5: So it's kind of like they're lazy about the mundane things in life that aren't the relationship-oriented things which they enjoy.
6: Exactly. They're called the procrastinators.
5: Mm.
6: And that's a real good description of them. Because
5: procrastinators drive me nuts.
6: You're the action person, so the leader. Yes.
5: All you procrastinators out there, watch out.
6: But the funny part about it, you come from will, Bernie, the leader, but they also come from will. Well, their will's first, but their will is to get along with people.
5: Yep.
6: So they will put off other things and not do what they should do. Now, we, for instance, have at work, we have a girl who is a teacher personality, and she can put things off. I told her about her personality the other day, and I said, how do you overcome procrastinating? She said, I make a list every day of what I should do, and I put them in priority. Simple thing we've all heard of, and that's what teachers must do. They must have a list, and they must do them one by one in the right order, because what they try to do is to do the less important things first because they're easier. So it's more laziness. Let's not take on the hard issues. Let's take the soft issues first and we'll work our way up to the hard issues.
5: But we never do.
6: Never do. Keep putting them off.
5: I thought you were going to say when you asked her how she handles procrastination, she answered, I think about it.
6: Well, hopefully she doesn't.
5: That's a hard one because I think we all put off the things we don't enjoy doing so much. Don't you think? I mean, we all have things we don't much like doing.
6: Yes.
5: If you have a job that really fits your personality type well, 80% of it might, but there's that 20% of stuff that you have to do. I mean, someone said to me once when I was in business that I'm administratively recalcitrant. I don't enjoy the nuts and bolts of administration, right? I just don't.
6: Too slow for you.
5: Well, yeah, it just doesn't flick my switch. Mm. And so I will put those things off because I don't enjoy them so much. Is that what you're saying here with a procrastinator?
6: That's right.
5: Keith, I seem to have all of these sins. Is there something wrong with me?
6: No, you major in one, as we all do. We all major in one.
5: Right.
6: And so the other thing with the teacher, what they can do is they want to be peaceful and easygoing because they like relating to everybody. Mm-hmm. So if there's some conflictive issue here, they will put that off and put it off, and they don't want to face conflict because it robs them of their peace and their relationship. So they won't say anything to anyone.
5: Mm. The laziness thing is a bit cancerous, isn't it? Because you, in a sense, it doesn't appear like a sin. I'm just putting things off. But you think about it, you put off your tax return and eventually the government comes knocking on your door.
6: Yes.
5: You put off paying the bills and eventually they turn the electricity off. You put off the things that you don't want to do and that you don't enjoy. Eventually, it all slips away. There's an interesting passage in Proverbs chapter 24. Have a listen to this. I passed by the field of someone who's lazy, by the vineyard of a stupid person, and see, it was all overgrown with thorns. So that doesn't happen overnight, does it? The thorns don't come overnight, they come in time. Mm. And the ground was covered with nettles, and its stone walls were broken. Then I saw it and considered it. I looked and received instruction. A little sleep, a little slumber, a little folding of the hands to rest, and poverty will come upon you like a robber, and want like an armed warrior. It creeps up on you very slowly, this particular sin, doesn't it? But eventually it bites.
6: It does. And it bites because one real reason is they don't want to make decisions. You make a decision that I'm going to pull the weeds out today, and you go and do it. They put off decision making.
5: I can't remember which Charlie Brown character it was, but one of them said, nothing is so important that it can't be put off until tomorrow.
6: That's right, yes. Well, that's a good definition of what laziness is.
5: So the solution this woman gave you was that she actually does a list and tries to stick by her list.
6: She does, and that's actually in 2 Peter 1, the virtue to overcome the laziness is to have that list. And to persevere, it says actually patience, but it's perseverance, long suffering. Mm-hmm. And that's why they're very good teachers. They will persevere in showing you what you should do. Great people to show you what to do because they don't get annoyed with you. they'll persevere. And that's in all in life. They have to take on the perseverance and the patience to actually do them till they're finished.
5: Yeah, Keith, this stuff is really making me think. I'm looking forward to next week. We're going to continue on the program next week looking at some of the seven deadly sins. But it seems like we're going under the covers here. And I hope that if you've been with us this week, that you've really been thinking, that one's me. Wow, I never realized that about myself or about my wife or about my husband or about my friend. And you're seeing how we're differently wired and each one of us has a different one of these seven deadly sins that we have to struggle with. And yet each one, God gives us a way out. Keith, thanks for joining us. You'll catch up with us again next week.
6: Love to.
7: Before I go, I'd just like to remind you that if you have a prayer need, we would absolutely love to pray for you. Because the only sort of prayer that the Bible teaches about is the sort that has powerful results. Just let that sink in. The only sort of prayer the Bible teaches about is the sort that has powerful results. So if you'd like us to pray with you, in fact, if you'd like our whole prayer community to pray with you, stop by online at powerfulprayer.org to share your prayer request. It's completely confidential. 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God's word says that the prayer of the righteous is powerful and effective. So please allow us to pray for you and with you, and let's just see what God does, how he intervenes, how he chooses to bless you. That web address again is powerfulprayer.org. I'm Bernie Diamond, and I'll catch you again same time Monday with a different perspective.
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0: 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At 8:37 a.m. on ABC Kids, Octonauts. The Octonauts and the Enemy Anemones. This is rated G. The Octonauts and some helpless crabs are caught between two territorial groups of aggregating anemones, and their numbers are growing. 9:01 a.m. on ABC Kids, Play School, What's Cooking? Dreamy Desserts. This is rated G. You can't forget about dessert. Abby and Rachel are looking for a dreamy dessert to end the day. With help from dessert star Morgan Hipworth, they create a feast of watermelon pizza and banana and cauliflower ice cream. 10 o'clock on ABC TV, Compass, Furnished with Love. 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Every week, 25 homeless families come through Real Love's Sydney warehouse to furnish their home. Known as the Oz Harvest of Furniture, Real Love diverts furniture from landfill and plans to spread their love across Australia. 10:50 a.m. on ABC Kids, Ready, Eddie, Go, Meeting a Baby. This is rated G. Eddie helps look after his baby cousin Toby. He discovers that feeding, playing with, and soothing a baby is harder than it looks. 11 o'clock on ABC TV, Race Around the World. This is rated M. The six filmmakers take on a new challenge and step out from behind the camera and into their own stories, delivering a mix of personal, funny, and revealing films. 11:05 a.m. on ABC Kids, Fizzy and Suds, Frogs. 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They discover tadpoles, see how frogs grow and change, and explore their powers like sticky tongues, big eyes, and colour-changing skin. 12:21 p.m. on ABC Entertains, Douglas is cancelled. This is rated M. The furore around the joke continues. Douglas needs to be coached on how to handle the questions he's facing. But who should do the coaching? His wife or his co-presenter? 12:28 p.m. on ABC Kids, Ginger and the Vegisaurs, Treasure Hunt. This is rated G. Ginger tells the P-Rexes that she has a delicious treat for them, a hearty breakfast of yummy drops. Except there is a twist. Ginger has hidden the drops and they have to go on a treasure hunt to find them. 12:58 p.m. on ABC Kids, Maddie and Triggs, The Bark Park. This is rated G. Triggs sings about one of his favourite places in the whole world, the dog park, as he and Maddie help a nervous newcomer to find her feet and reclaim her roar. 12:59 p.m. on ABC TV, Portrait Artist of the Year. This is rated G. 9 artists have 4 hours to create portraits of drag queen Courtney Act, actor Mark Cole Smith, and film critic Margaret Pomeranz, each with a personal item. The judges select a top 3 and one advances to the semi-final. 1:01 p.m. on ABC Entertains, Beyond Paradise. This is rated PG. After a dying woman goes missing from a local fishing trawler, Humphrey suspects there's more to her disappearance than meets the eye. 1:05 p.m. on ABC Kids, Maddie and Triggs, Triggs Teddy. This is rated G. Triggs' favourite teddy is a bit stinky and needs a wash, but poor Triggs is worried and doesn't want to let go. Can Maddie help reassure him that everything will be okay? 1:49 p.m. on ABC TV, Ground Up, Ins and Outs. This is rated M. Who weathers protests against the proposed training centre site and against the club's salmon sponsorship? The president, Catherine, tries to buy some council support for the site, while GPS data implicates a player. 2:49 p.m. on ABC Kids, Gardening Australia Junior, Pickle Mania. 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The best bit? They have become expert picklers. Clarence joined them for a master pickling session. 3:01 p.m. on ABC TV, Restoration Australia, Minot Cottage. This is rated PG. Host Anthony Burke meets a young couple transforming a tiny miner's cottage into a family home in a celebration of sustainability and old-fashioned craftsmanship. 3:01 p.m. on ABC Kids, Play School, Big and Small, Outback. This is rated G. Luke and Rachel are creating a mural of all things big and small in the Outback. Rachel and Scrap go digging for dinosaur bones. In a big Play School pop-up book, there is a small scene in the country. 3:40 p.m. on ABC Kids, Fizzy and Suds, Tractors, and this is rated G. Fizzy and Suds ride tractors of all sizes. They watch huge wheels, harvest wheat in neat rows, and see a tractor pull a stuck vehicle out of mud. A mighty tractor rescue on the farm. 3:59 p.m. on ABC Kids, Ginger and the Veggie Sauce, Babies on Board. Now this is rated G. The gang lead a herd of baby veggie sores on a sneak and peek adventure across the valley. 5:21 p.m. on ABC Kids, Knee High Spies, Mission Creepy Campout. This is rated G. Moss must confront her fear of the dark when the kids have a living room campout, and Pranksy tries to spook them back to their beds. 5:44 p.m. on ABC Entertains, Grand Designs, New Zealand, Wahiki Wonder. This is rated PG. Dale and Maria Gray dream of a large home on Wahiki Island, a place they've always loved visiting, but somewhere they never thought they could afford to build. 7 p.m. on ABC Kids, Sue Potato, R. Jelly. This is rated G. Broccoli wants to show Sue Potato her latest art exhibition of Jelly sculptures. However, Jelly is Sue Potato's secret fear and evil pea overhears, so she knows exactly how she can beat him. With lots of jelly. 7:08 p.m. on ABC Kids, Gardening Australia Junior, Garden Games Part 2. This is rated G. The 25th Garden Games left us all on a cliffhanger. Who will win the nail-biting, raking competition? These garden athletes have been training hard and are ready to compete for leafy glory. 7:30 p.m. on NITV. The movie is called The Mountain, and this movie is rated PG. Three children on a mission to find healing under the watchful eye of Taranaki Maunga and discover friendship in the spirit of adventure. 7:36 p.m. on ABC TV, Monty Don's British Gardens, North Wales to Norfolk. This is rated G. Monty Don travels from Wales to Norfolk to learn more about Britain through its gardens. He comes across gardens for gnomes, much-loved well-tended allotments, and extravagant gardens that bankrupted their owners. 8:30 p.m. on SBS main channel, the documentary is called Rain Bombs, and this is rated PG. Scientists investigate a highly destructive weather phenomenon, a rain bomb. Can we protect homes and businesses from their incredible power? 8:37 p.m. on ABC TV, St. Pierre, Queen Bee. New-to-town inspector Fritz joins forces with local detective Arch to solve the murder of a back-to-nature group leader. 9:10 p.m. on NITV. The movie is called Logan Lucky, and this is rated M. Trying to reverse a family curse, brothers Jim and Clyde Logan set out to execute an elaborate robbery during the legendary Coca-Cola 600 race at the Charlotte Motor Speedway. 9:13 p.m. on ABC Family, Caper Crew. Be the magnet, not the net. This is rated G. The Joeys stumble upon Cuttlefish, OG Kangaroo Gang member and master of disguise. They'll have to flush him out into the open to find the nug. 9:30 p.m. on ABC News, Foreign Correspondent. Prabowo power, Indonesia. A revolution is taking place in Indonesia. President Prabowo Subianto is nationalizing and militarizing his nation's economy to deliver a self-reliant future. But some warn Indonesia could be returning to the Suharto era. 9:36 p.m. on ABC Family, Keeper Crew. If it looks too good to be true, it is. This is rated G. When Ovalbert loses his beloved Nuggy Funtime card at the swap meet, the Joeys discover forger extraordinaire Scribbler. They have to get to him before anyone else does. 9:50 p.m. on SBS Viceland, the drama series is called The Americans, and this is rated MA. Elizabeth makes a shocking discovery about Kate. Philip pursues a contact for information about stealth. Stan continues his pursuit of the illegals. And finally, at 11:33 p.m. on ABC TV, The Control Room. This is rated M. Gabe has to think fast. The police are closing in, as are the criminals after their money. And now we'll turn to today's other national free-to-air programs, and we'll start with ABC. The current program is News Breakfast, and this goes to 9 o'clock with ABC News Mornings. Compass is at 10 o'clock. 10:29 is Stuff the British Stole. 11 o'clock, Race Around the World. 12 noon is ABC News at Noon. 12:59, Portrait Artist of the Year. 1:49, Ground Up. 2:16, Guy Montgomery's Guy Montspelling Bee. 3:01, Restoration Australia. 3:58, Murdoch Mysteries. 4:43, Long Lost Family. 5:30 is Antiques Roadshow. 6:29, Hard Quiz. 7 o'clock is ABC News. 7:36, Monty Don's British Gardens. 8:37, St. Pierre. 9:22, Gruen. 9:59, Would I Lie to You? 10:29, ABC Late News. 10:46, Guy Montgomery's Guy Montspelling Bee. And finally, at 11:33 p.m, The Control Room. And now for a list of programs on SBS. The current program is FIFA World Cup 2026, and this goes to 7:30 with BBC News at 6. 8 o'clock is France 24 English News. 8:30, FIFA World Cup 2026. 11:30 is Didi India News Hour. 12:30, FIFA World Cup 2026. 3:30 is Bettany Hughes, History of Mother Earth. 4:30, Nefertiti, The Raiders of the Lost Tomb. 5:30, Letters and Numbers. 6 o'clock, Mastermind. 6:30, SBS World News. 7:35, Paul Merton, Driving Amazing Trains. 8:30, Rain Bombs. 9:25, No Hamburg, No Beatles. 10:25, SBS World News Late. 10:55, FIFA World Cup 2026 Highlights Show. And finally, at 11:25 p.m, The King. And that's all for today. 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
1: 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For our Adelaide and Darwin listeners, you will hear readings from today's The Advertiser. 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And Perth listeners will hear readings from today's West Australian. After your morning paper readings, Studio One with Sam and Lizzie, then Talking Vision. Following Talking Vision, the National Press live from our Adelaide studios will bring you the latest news from the Australian and Financial Review. 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

0: A teenager charged with murder over the death of a 15-year-old boy in Melbourne's north. Victorian Liberal MP Moira Deeming launching legal action in the Supreme Court today, and excitement building as the Socceroos gear up to face Egypt in the World Cup. ABC News with Mary McDonald. Good morning. A 16-year-old boy has been charged with murder after the death of a teenager in Melbourne's north earlier this week. Steph Ferry reports.
1: A staff member from a nearby medical centre found a 15-year-old boy with stab wounds on Ligon Drive in Craigieburn just before 8 o'clock on Wednesday night. They performed CPR at the scene, but the boy couldn't be saved. A 16-year-old boy and 20-year-old man were arrested in Pasco Vale early yesterday morning, and the 16-year-old has since been charged with murder. He's due to appear in a children's court at a later date. The 20-year-old man has been charged with criminal damage by fire and will face the Broadmeadows Magistrates Court. A 15-year-old girl was arrested overnight and charged with affray and theft of a motor vehicle, while a 15-year-old boy is currently being interviewed.
0: Victorian Liberal Upper House MP Moira Deeming is launching legal action today against her party state president in the Supreme Court. Andy Yu reports.
2: The fresh court action listed for this morning in the Victorian Supreme Court against Liberal State President Brian Loughnane comes amid major conflict within the Liberal Party since last week. Mrs. Deeming accused fellow MP Matthew Guy of putting her in a headlock at a community event in May. Police dismissed the claim. Mr. Guy has since demanded an apology, but Mrs. Deeming has refused to give one. The issue has put her candidacy in the upcoming November state election in doubt, with the party's executive due to meet this evening to decide whether she'll remain on the ballot.
0: Anti-gambling advocates are hopeful a lengthy inquiry into the federal government's legislation to restrict gambling advertising will put more pressure on Labor to strengthen it. Labor's bill to limit gambling ads on TV, radio and online will face further scrutiny during an 8-week Senate inquiry. While the Prime Minister insists the reform a major step forward, the Greens, Coalition and Crossbench argue it doesn't go far enough. Anna Bardsley is the co-founder of Gambling Harm Lived Experience Experts and says the policy should go further.
3: Only a total ban on gambling advertising is the only way to ensure that children aren't exposed to it. The danger of advertising is that it shows everybody, including even very young children, that gambling is a normal part of life. And it isn't, and it shouldn't be.
0: A prominent anti-abortion campaigner who's encouraged people to vote for One Nation may have breached tough new political funding laws. Here's National Regional Health reporter Lucy Barber.
4: Joanna Howe registered as a third party for South Australia's March election. Third parties are people or organisations intending to spend money influencing voters. By law, they must declare political spending above $5,000. Joanna Howe spent more than $200,000 on social media ads during the disclosure period, including $34,000 targeting South Australian voters, politicians and political issues, mainly abortion. But Ms. Howe did not declare that spending to the Electoral Commission in what appears to be a breach of state laws. Ms. Howe says she's received legal advice that she's in the clear.
0: Mental health workers have warned key staff are leaving a public regional health service due to a toxic workplace culture. Current and former Albury-Wodonga Health staff have told the ABC its mental health workers face bullying and are fearful to raise matters with management, with a union staff survey supporting those concerns. Social worker Kelly Statsny left the service over staffing, leadership and morale issues and says residents deserve better mental health care.
5: It became really disheartening to work in a service where multiple issues were kind of raised and it felt like they were dismissed. It had been a service that had been under pressure for a considerable amount of time with a lot of staff leaving. A lot of clinical expertise had walked out of the building.
0: A Victorian government spokesperson says it's working with the health service to improve workplace culture, while Albury-Wodonga Health says it's responding to concerns. More than a week on from two devastating earthquakes that hit northern Venezuela, a man has been rescued alive from under 140 tonnes of rubble. John O'Wakely reports.
6: Following 100 hours of round-the-clock work, Hernan Alberto Gil Flores was brought to the surface, having been trapped in the basement of a shopping centre he worked at as a security guard. But thousands of others remain missing, with families and neighbours of victims having now spent days trying to dig them out with shovels, pickaxes and their hands. The quakes have also left thousands sleeping in crowded shelters or outside. The conditions have prompted medics and aid groups to warn of a potential medical crisis of untreated injuries and infectious diseases, hitting a medical system already on the brink.
0: Venezuelan authorities say almost 2,300

0: Ukraine has urgently appealed to nearly 40 allies for Patriot interceptors following one of Russia's largest ever aerial assaults against Kyiv. Europe correspondent Elias Kluwer reports.
1: Ukraine's defence ministry has asked nearly 40 partner countries for Patriot interceptors because they're among the few that can intercept ballistic missiles. The appeal comes after Moscow pummeled Kyiv in an hours-long attack that killed at least 21 people and wounded dozens more. Authorities say 30 different sites are damaged. This attack comes at a significant moment in this war. It follows weeks of Ukrainian strikes in Russia and on occupied territory that have hit oil facilities, disrupted supply lines, and caused fuel shortages. Ukrainian President Volodymyr Zelensky visited the site of one strike and said he hopes to ask allies in person at the NATO summit next week.
0: Israelis have marked 1,000 days since Hamas's deadly attacks on October 7, 2023, with many using the anniversary to demand an independent inquiry into the massacre. Middle East correspondent Matthew Doran reports.
2: 1,200 were killed in Israel and 250 taken hostage when Hamas fighters poured over the Gaza border and caught the Israeli military and security establishment by surprise in an attack which has forever changed the Middle East. Families and supporters of those killed and captured on October 7, 2023 have used the milestone to reflect and renew calls for the Netanyahu government to take accountability for the failures which led to the attack. To this point, the Prime Minister has rejected calls for an independent probe, with his supporters labelling it as politically motivated, instead suggesting a government-established and appointed inquiry with limited scope. Matthew Doran, ABC News, Jerusalem.
0: Preparations are reportedly underway in New York for the wedding of Taylor Swift and Travis Kelce, which is being dubbed America's Royal Wedding. North America correspondent Lauren Day reports from New York.
3: The details of the wedding between the pop superstar and her footballer fiancé have been a closely guarded secret, but the New York Times has obtained a police memo saying it will take place at Madison Square Garden over the next 2 days. Hundreds of police are on patrol and several streets around Midtown Manhattan are closed ahead of the event, which is expected to begin in a few hours with a small rehearsal dinner of just 100 people. The main event is expected to take place on Friday night local time with 1,000 guests. Despite a punishing heatwave, the event is likely to attract crowds of the musician's uniquely enthusiastic fans known as Swifties. Lauren Day, ABC News, New York.
0: The Socceroos in Egypt are holding their final training sessions ahead of their World Cup round of 32 knockout match in Dallas tomorrow. National sport reporter David Mark is there.
4: Egyptian superstar Mohamed Salah trained with his team today despite suffering a hamstring strain in his side's last game. The former Liverpool player appeared without any strapping and appeared to move freely. Egypt's coach Hossam Hassan says he won't play Salah unless he's 100% fit. Salah is Egypt's key attacking weapon and will be a major headache for the Socceroos if he plays. David Mark, ABC Sport.
0: And now with more sport, here's Chris Mitchell.
5: The Brisbane Lions AFL coach says they got a dream start at Cardinia Park, where they led from start to finish to beat Geelong by 22 points. The Lions booted 8 goals in the first term alone, with Kyle Lohman getting 5 for Brisbane in the end, the game finishing 19-19-123 to 14-17-101. Coach Chris Fagan saying he was pleased with how his side took their chances.
6: The dream thing is, I guess, is to get a good start when you're on the road. And we certainly did that. We turned up to play.
5: The Collingwood captain Darcy Moore has been ruled out for the remainder of the season. The defender sustained a hamstring injury at training on Tuesday, which requires surgery. Alex de Minaur has cruised through to the third round of Wimbledon, defeating the Frenchman Adrian Mannarino in straight sets. But James Duckworth is out. He was beaten by the Italian Flavio Cuboli. And Maya Joint is also out. The Australian star who beat Serena Williams in her first round was knocked out by Alexandra Ayala in 3 sets. Joint won the first set 6-3 before the Filipina player hit back to take the next 2 sets 6-2, 6-love.
0: And just back to the World Cup, Spain through to the last 16 of the Soccer World Cup after beating Austria 3-0. To the weather now, there's a severe weather warning for damaging winds in parts of East Gippsland, the northeast and west and south Gippsland. For the state, cloudy with scattered showers over southern and mountain districts. For Melbourne, cloudy, a very high chance of showers becoming less likely this evening with a top today of 15. Tomorrow a shower or two and 13 degrees then. Right now in Melbourne, it's 10 degrees.
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11: Hello and welcome to On This Day. I'm Marilyn Barclay, and today is Friday the 3rd of July.
12: And we're starting today with yet another disaster, this time in the air. In July 1988, Iran and Iraq were in the midst of a war that included attacks on each other's oil tankers in the Persian Gulf. The United States was among several countries that had warships in the area to safeguard the transport of oil. Various incidents, notably an attack on the USS Stark involving Iraq missiles in May 1987, had resulted in a revision to the US rules of engagement, allowing US ships in the Persian Gulf to undertake more protective measures. On this day in 1988, 290 civilians, including 66 children, were killed when a commercial flight operated by Iran Air was shot down by the USS Vincennes, a US Navy guided missile cruiser. The flight, taking off from Tehran, was routinely assigned to Commercial Air Corridor Amber 59, a 20-mile-wide lane on a direct line to Dubai Airport. The Vincennes mistakenly identified the Iranian aeroplane as an attacking military fighter. Although the crew of the ship allegedly tried repeatedly to contact Flight 655, they received no response. It was determined later that the attempts to contact Flight 655 were sent on the wrong frequency. The Vincennes fired two anti-aircraft missiles, breaking the aircraft in two. It was only after the attack that the crew of the Vincennes realized the plane was a civilian airliner. The accident resulted in 290 civilian fatalities from six nations. In 1996, the governments of the US and Iran reached a settlement at the International Court of Justice, which included the statement, "The United States recognized the aerial incident of the 3rd of July 1988 as a terrible human tragedy and expressed deep regret over the loss of lives caused by the incident." Now we take a look at the mystery of Amelia Earhart, the first woman to fly across the Atlantic, which she did non-stop and solo in 1932. In 1937, together with her navigator Fred Noonan, she attempted a round-the-world flight. Approximately 5 weeks after she'd set off, her plane disappeared, last heard of about 100 miles off Howland Island in the Pacific on the 3rd of July, 1937. Speculation's been rife over the years regarding what happened to Amelia Earhart, but no one really knows. She was declared dead 2 years later in 1939, but no trace has ever been found. On the battlefront, following 3 days of intense fighting, with casualties numbering more than 50,000, the Battle of Gettysburg ended on this day in 1863, with a victory for the Union forces, and was seen as a turning point in the American Civil War. And as we head to our music break, it was on this day in 1973 that David Bowie retired his Ziggy Stardust persona while finishing his Ziggy Stardust tour. The tour lasted a year and a half, and Bowie felt that the act was becoming tired. The concert marked the end of Bowie's glam era, and it wasn't long before he transitioned into American funk and soul music, and assuming a new identity as the Thin White Duke. After finishing the Ziggy Stardust tour, Bowie would travel to France and record the cover album Pin-Ups, as well as finish recording his follow-up to Aladdin Sane, Diamond Dogs. He had his first Australian number one hit with a single from his Pin-Ups album, a cover of the McCoys' Sorrow.

And that was Sorrow, as performed by David Bowie. On this day in 1886, Carl Benz drove the first automobile in the world. Benz was a German engineer and inventor, born on the 25th of November 1844. He started Benz & Company in 1883 in Mannheim to produce industrial engines. It was there that he invented and patented the two-stroke engine. He was later influenced by Gottlieb Daimler, who inspired Benz to develop a four-stroke engine suitable for powering a four-wheeled horseless carriage. He demonstrated the first gasoline car, powered by an internal combustion engine, in Mannheim in Germany on the 3rd of July 1886. The vehicle had three wheels, an electric ignition, differential gears, and was water-cooled. It reached a top speed of 10 kilometres per hour. And staying with cars for the moment, on this day in 1998, after many months of negotiations, together with a bidding war with BMW and high court battles, Rolls-Royce was sold to Volkswagen for £479 million. Volkswagen stated that the manufacture of Rolls-Royce cars would continue at Rolls-Royce's Crewe headquarters in England. The saga of who owned the rights to produce cars with the famous Rolls-Royce emblem continued for the next few years as, unknown to Volkswagen, they had not bought the rights to use the Rolls-Royce logo. Over the next few years, BMW and Volkswagen did come to an arrangement where Volkswagen would own and build Bentleys with Volkswagen engines at the old Rolls-Royce factory in Crewe in England, and BMW would own and produce Rolls-Royce cars with BMW engines at Goodwood in England. And now, if it is your birthday, you share it with actor and producer Tom Cruise. He was born on this day in 1962. He began his career at the age of 19 in the 1981 film Taps. 5 years later, he became a fully-fledged movie star after starring in the film Top Gun. He is also well known for his role as secret agent Ethan Hunt in the Mission Impossible film series. Cruise is an outspoken advocate for the Church of Scientology and its associated social programs. He became involved with Scientology in 1990 through his first wife, Mimi Rogers. And now for some other snippets of what happened on this day. In 1954, food rationing ended in Great Britain, almost 9 years after the end of World War II. In 1966, Jack Brabham won the French Grand Prix. It was his third world title and the first time that a driver designed, built and drove his own car. In 1969, Brian Jones, the Rolling Stones guitarist, died aged only 27. In 1985, Back to the Future was released in US theatres. It went on to become one of the greatest sci-fi films of all time. And to end the show today, in the year 2000, the number one song on the UK singles chart on this day was Kylie Minogue with Spinning Around.

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0: Yes, and a jolly good morning. Welcome to the Morning Paper Round on Vision Australia Radio, 1179 AM in Melbourne, and our network stations throughout Victoria and southern New South Wales. 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Now, it's Friday the 3rd of July 2026, and between now and 9:30 we'll be reading a selection of local, national and international news from the Herald Sun and The Age. We'll pause for two news bulletins from the ABC at 8 a.m. and 9 a.m. Looking at the rail network, everything seems to be running more or less according to schedule. Pardon me. Let's have a bow peep at the weather as it sets up the day. Cloudy, very high chance of showers, most likely this morning and afternoon. Winds northwesterly, 25 to 40 kilometres per hour, turning westerly, 20 to 30 kilometres per hour in the middle of the day. So, in summary, showers and 15. Saturday, shower with 2, 14. Sunday, cloudy, 14. Monday, sunny, 15. Tuesday, partly cloudy, 16. Wednesday, partly cloudy, 16. Thursday, partly cloudy, 16. Our Victorian Regional Centres, Albury Wodonga 101.7 FM, Shires 13, Bendigo 88.7 FM, Ashari 212, Geelong 99.5 FM, Shires 14, Mildura 107.5 FM, becoming cloudy 15, Shepparton possible shower 13, and a possible shower 2 for Warragul and 13. Showers and windy for the Warrnambool region, although we don't have an AM station there anymore, and it's 14 degrees. Now, let's take you around the nation. These are the temperature ranges. Adelaide, a shower 9 to 15. Brisbane, partly cloudy, 15 to 26. Canberra, showers 5 to 10. Darwin, sunny, 22 to 32. Gold Coast, sunny, 13 to 25. Hobart, a shower, 14 to 13. Correction, 4 to 13. Newcastle, showers 12 to 20. Perth, partly cloudy, 7 to 18. Sunshine Coast, partly cloudy, 15 to 25. Sydney, partly cloudy, 13 to 19. Townsville, mostly sunny, 16 to 28. And Wollongong, showers 12 to 18. Now, today's papers, the front pages of today's papers, namely the Herald Sun, and shocking, sickening, but sadly it's not surprising in a broken state. A 15-year-old was stabbed to death outside a hospital at Craigieburn, ending his short life, bleeding out on the bitumen. MND superdrug find, a superdrug that could convert motor neurone disease from a killer into a manageable chronic condition, is on track for testing within 5 years. Moira sues Libs boss. A Liberal MP, Moira Deeming, has launched extraordinary legal action against the party's state president, Brian Loughnane, on the eve of a move to disendorse her as a candidate from the looming November state election. And the Socceroos versus the Faroes, yes, we'll be up nice and early, around about 4 a.m. on Saturday morning to view the match, and we wish the Socceroos all the very best indeed. The front page of today's Age, the story we'll lead with shortly. Police probe leak as Allen makes big build apology. Police have launched urgent inquiries into a suspected inside job leak from the CFMEU's Melbourne headquarters to the criminal underworld. Labor MPs open to Union Royal Commission. There is growing support among Labor MPs for the Victorian government to establish a Royal Commission into the big build corruption to take control of an electorally destructive issue and protect the union movement from a future inquiry ordered by their political opponents. Those stories and more are part of our presentation over the next couple of hours. Robert Anderson joined by Mark Ogier. Good morning, Mark.
1: Good morning, Robert.
0: And you've been looking at the soccer like thousands of others.
1: Oh, it's a marathon ordeal for me. I'm enjoying every minute. I'm a bit of a tragic.
0: Yes. You have a score in recent times. Can I prompt you?
1: The match that's recently finished, if you haven't had a chance to catch up with this, Spain were playing Austria, mm-hmm. and Spain were the gallant winners 3-0.
0: So they've got a good chance down the track.
1: I think so.
0: 50-50, let's say, a bit more.
1: Maybe a little more, but it's a funny game, soccer. It can change in the blink of an eye.
0: It did, such as that Belgium contest.
1: Oh, my word, that was a match and a half yesterday, but I'm sure the very gallant Senegalese are hopefully getting over their dramatic loss.
0: And the result was?
1: 3-2. 3-2 in the dying moments, almost the last kick of the game.
0: Fair enough. Well, for the news of the day from the Sunday, correction, the Saturday Herald Sun. No, we'll try Friday. We're jumping the gun ahead. From the Herald Sun, let's hear the latest news stories. Thank you.
1: Thank you, Robert. Starting this half hour of readings with The Age, and on the front page, the lead story here, and it's continued on page 6, has the headline, Police Probe Leak as Allen Makes Big Build Apology. It's an exclusive by Nick McKenzie. Police have launched urgent inquiries into a suspected inside job leak from the CFMEU's Melbourne headquarters to the criminal underworld designed to encourage violent or other reprisals against a former union organiser. The leak last week, which has also involved the criminal distribution of naked images of a female union member across big build and commercial construction sites, is the most serious security breach to face the CFMEU administration. It eclipses the death threats to the union's then-administrator, Mark Irving, in 2024, and highlights how Labor's construction industry clean-up in Victoria is failing. Authorities suspect corrupt CFMEU insiders are distributing highly sensitive information stolen from the union's Melbourne headquarters to gangland and bikie bosses, corrupt former union leaders, and bent ex-police in a move aimed at endangering the life of a former union organiser and severely harming his female partner. The leak has triggered an immediate Victoria Police investigation and urgent briefings to the Albanese government, and comes as Premier Jacinta Allen has apologised for the criminal infiltration of the $100 billion Big Build programme, but again insisted her construction sector cleanup is working. Recently appointed CFMEU Administrator Michael Crosby described the theft and criminal misuse of the former organiser's personal information as appalling. It is a sign that the criminals continue to try to gain influence within our Victorian branch, Crosby said, while vowing the underworld would be forcefully resisted by his administration. I am determined to reform the Victorian CFMEU branch as a powerful law-abiding force within the union movement, he said. Murray Furlong, general manager at federal union regulator the Fair Work Commission, described the leak as gendered, aggressive and abhorrent. No person should be threatened, targeted or subjected to reprisals because they are suspected of cooperating with lawful processes designed to address misconduct and improve standards in the industry, he said in a statement. He warned that his agency was considering launching its own probe amid evidence industry insiders were viciously targeting the former organiser as a rat. Victoria Police confirmed it was investigating a reported data breach involving a former CFMEU member and subsequent sharing of personal information and photographs. It said in a statement that specialist cybercrime detectives were investigating with help from officers on the Construction Industry Specific Task Force Hawk. Police urged anyone with information to come forward. Police may ultimately be powerless to act given the use of encrypted messaging services to conceal evidence of a criminal conspiracy that has placed the former union organiser's life in danger. The revelations come after senior police said on Tuesday that Task Force Hawk was unable to tackle much of the entrenched organised crime-linked wrongdoing in the state's construction sector because it was outside of the police remit. Police said they were also struggling to get witnesses to come forward due to the fear of consequences from the underworld. Furlong echoed the police concerns, saying the response to wrongdoing in the construction sector needed to be greatly expanded beyond the existing efforts from law enforcement and the administrator. All major participants in the building and construction industry must start showing conspicuous, steadfast and ongoing leadership to eradicate illegal, improper and intimidating conduct, he said. This includes builders, their clients and funders, contractors, labour hire companies, employer associations, peak bodies and other unions, in addition to state and Commonwealth governments. The suspected serious security breach inside a union, supposedly under administration, provides further evidence that Labour's two-year clean-up of the CFMEU's Victorian headquarters has failed, despite significant reform in union branches in New South Wales and Queensland. Through my ongoing engagement with industry participants, I have observed encouraging signs of improvement in some states, Furlong said. However, these allegations underscore the extent of the cultural and behavioural problems that remain deeply entrenched in Victoria. The initial security breach is suspected to have occurred in April, when an electronic device stored inside CFMEU headquarters and under the ostensible control of the administration was allegedly accessed to steal a trove of photos, communications and other information belonging to a former union organiser. The stolen data was then distributed to corrupt ex-CFMEU figures, mafia-linked criminals and a violent bikie boss affiliated with the Nomads. Two former police sacked in the 2000s for corruption were also linked to the information, with one of them further distributing the stolen material to CFMEU and underworld figures connected to the Comanchero bikie gang. Last week, in an apparently coordinated move, the stolen data was sent en masse via encrypted messenger services across Victoria's underworld and via dozens of CFMEU officials, including many who then sent it to their own associates. The stolen information included data exposing dealings between the CFMEU's administration's anti-corruption division and the former organiser. Messages seen by The Age show it was leaked in a manner designed to spread the false claim throughout the underworld that the ex-organiser is a rat or informer to the authorities. Not only is this incorrect, the organiser was recently charged by Task Force Hawk after refusing to assist detectives. The CFMEU administration forced the ex-organiser out of the union in February after he also refused to assist its inquiries. Being called a rat or informer in the underworld can carry a death sentence. The data stolen included explicit photos of the ex-organiser's wife, who is also a union member. The coordinated leak of the stolen data included these photos, and they have been circulated to dozens or possibly hundreds of construction industry participants. It is a criminal offence to hack an electronic device or to distribute explicit photos of a person without their consent. The Age has spoken to several CFMEU insiders and delegates, not willing to be identified publicly due to the risks, but who received the stolen and unlawfully distributed messages. In a desperate effort to stop the spread of the stolen data, the CFMEU administration last week released an all-staff message addressed to union delegates and health and safety representatives. Many of you will be aware of intimate images being distributed around the construction industry involving a former union organiser and his wife. Regardless of the views some may have about his role, no one deserves to have their personal lives exposed in this way, the message said. If you come across this material, organisers, staff, delegates and HSR, that's Health and Safety Representatives, are directed not to distribute this further. This is being investigated by police and distribution may constitute criminal behaviour. The scandal is the latest crisis for the administration, which has suffered from repeated sackings and leadership instability over the past 6 months. From the front page and continued on page 6 of today's Age. That was Police Probe Leak as Alan Makes Big Build Apology, an exclusive by Nick McKenzie.
0: Now, the time of the morning paper on Vision Australia Radio, 40 minutes to 8. Staying with the Age, pages 1, 6 and 7. The Labour MPs open to a Union Royal Commission, an exclusive by Chip LeGrand and Kieran Rooney. There is growing support among Labour MPs for the Victorian Government to establish a Royal Commission into Big Build Corruption to take control of an electorally destructive issue and protect the union movement from a future inquiry ordered by their political opponents. Labour ministers, backbenchers and candidates from across the party's factional divide have told The Age that if this government did not establish a royal commission, the next one would, with potentially disastrous consequences for Labour's legacy, the broader union movement and workers in the building trades. As the push for a royal commission builds within Labour's parliamentary ranks before a two-day caucus retreat on July 20 and 21, Premier Jacinta Allen issued a personal apology for the criminal infiltration of some big build construction sites and the violence, intimidation and lawlessness documented in The Age for the past 2 years. "I'm deeply sorry that it happened on projects funded by the Victorian people," the Premier writes today in an exclusive column commissioned by The Age. "Now the question is how we stop it happening again." Opposition leader Jess Wilson, also writing for The Age, said the first step needed was a royal commission. "Labour is standing in the way of the reform needed to put a stop to this scandal," she said. The Labour figures calling for a royal commission spoke on the condition of anonymity to detail internal deliberations in a week dominated by revelations that the government directed contractors to pay up to $200 million to cover Metro Tunnel cost blowouts caused by union-backed staffing rules, that Mick Gatto was still cashing on the big pipe line, and that police charged with cleaning up the sector needed new powers. "Everyone is sensitive to union concerns about a royal commission being a witch hunt," one MP said. "If it is a Liberal royal commission, it absolutely will be." Another said the choice confronting the party was clear. "Do we want a royal commission that is done by One Nation and the Liberal Party, which will be exclusively about unions and there is there to bankrupt them, or does the broader Labour movement want a royal commission into a sector which is obviously full of corruption?" "There is going to be a royal commission, that is one thing for sure. It is just who determines its focus." However, despite being increasingly pessimistic about November's state election and frustrated by the government's response to the Building Bad scandal, the caucus is also convinced Allen is not for turning on the issue. Allen has repeatedly dismissed calls for a royal commission, arguing the record of past inquiries showed it would take too long and not get to the bottom of the problems plaguing the construction industry. This has led to a flurry of proposed new legislative and regulatory fixes formulated by a loose coalition of Labour MPs to add to steps already taken by the government. These include draft legislation to ban the use of labour hire workers on big build sites, blackballing of companies found to have provided financial benefits to underworld figures, and mandatory Australian Federal Police checks on workers. One of the most radical proposals is to terminate all existing CFMEU enterprise agreements on government projects while preserving current wages and conditions. Allen has defended her government's response, which so far includes providing greater powers for police and the Labour Hire Authority, and more recently, legislating to give IBAC a broader jurisdiction and, from the end of next year, retrospective follow-the-money powers. Leaders of the police task force established to tackle big build corruption told The Age this week they did not have adequate powers to combat wrongdoing in the sector. Faced with their call for legislative change, Allen again insisted she was confident in Victoria Police's existing powers, saying she did not understand why anyone with evidence would not report that to the force. The development came as Electrical Trades Union State Secretary Troy Gray, one of Allen's strongest industrial backers, defended the lucrative role played by underworld figure Mick Gatto as a mediator between labour hire companies and unions on big build sites. Gray is a spokesperson for the Building Industry Group of Unions, known as BIG, which this week met to discuss the deepening scandal and flatly rejected as political theatre calls for a royal commission that were boosted by former independent broad-based anti-corruption commission boss Robert Redlich and ex-Victorian Ombudsman Deborah Glass. We don't engage the mediators or work out what they get paid, but I can tell you now that the ETU and BIG Big have never had any issues with Mick Gatto, Gray said. We don't need to spend another $100 million finding out that construction companies have engaged Mick as a mediator in the Victorian construction industry for more than 30 years. You can save your money. Ring me and I'll tell you. Allen is a second-generation member of the ETU and one of Gray's strongest allies in Parliament. Gray said despite this relationship, Allen had not sought his views on the question of a royal commission. No one is kicking my door down to ask the Big to tick off on a royal commission, he said. Everyone has got my phone number. It isn't happening. An MP said the ETU had made its views well known and was a significant impediment to the Premier being able to shift her position. The ball is entirely with the ETU's court, they said. They seem to be the big hold-up. The Building Industry Group of Unions is also led by Australian Manufacturing Workers Union Secretary Tony Mavromatis and Plumbing and Pipe Trades Employees Union Secretary Earl Setches, who this year was filmed with Gatto and Firefighters Union Chief Peter Marshall on controversial football figure Sam Newman's yacht. Setches said there had been two royal commissions over the past 20 years into trade unions and the construction industry, and another one would produce nothing more than a conga line of lawyers. The Big Group commissioned a report by RMIT Emeritus Professor of Public Policy and the Social Economy, David Hayward, to refute one of the most damaging claims from the Building Bad scandal. That criminal involvement and corruption had added $15 billion, or 15%, to the cost of the government's $100 billion infrastructure program. Hayward urged the $15 billion figure, an estimate provided by corruption-busting barrister Geoffrey Watson, SC, in the work he did for CFMEU administrators, to be treated with scepticism, and concluded, relying largely on published Auditor General's reports, that the main cause of cost overruns on big build projects was changes in scope and technical complexities. Allen continues to attack this figure as wrong, even after this masthead revealed the government's infrastructure czar was a co-director on a high-level board that estimated CFMEU lawlessness and criminality had caused cost blowouts of up to 30% on taxpayer-funded projects. That assessment was also supported by Fair Work Commission General Manager Murray Furlong. The MPs and candidates said the impact of the latest revelations was being felt by MPs as they door-knocked constituents. There have been hours of footage of the Premier being defensive about it, to the point that people now think we were in on the giggle and that we are the corrupt ones, one said. That is why they speak to us about it. Not all MPs are convinced calling a royal commission would help address this public sentiment. One expressed scepticism that the government would benefit from taking a step that it had long argued against. I see the merit in it. I don't, or just don't, think it meets the test, the MP said. This is not a viable option for the Victorian Labor government. The government's dilemma in whether to call a royal commission reflects the Labor movement's long-standing antagonism towards any inquiries focused on union malfeasance. The Royal Commission into Trade Union Governments and Corruption, established by the Abbott government in 2014, was dismissed by Labour as a politically motivated exercise that ran up to $46 million in legal costs and few criminal convictions. From pages 1, 6 and 7 of The Age, Labour MPs open to Union Royal Commission, an exclusive by Chip LeGrand and Kieran Rooney.
1: And turning to the Herald Sun on page 3, teachers at elite private school fear CHOP. This is written by Mary Papadakis. Teachers at an elite private school are in fear of job losses following an out-of-the-blue announcement of a proposed restructure and the closure of an on-site childcare centre. The news follows changes to Carey Baptist Grammar School students' timetables, which will add up to 45 minutes to their school day and see electives scrapped for Year 7 and 8 students. The school, which charges up to $42,660 per year, has announced to families that it is undertaking a review of our financial management across all areas of school operations. Teachers fear the review and a proposed restructure of positions will result in job losses, especially among roles relating to student well-being, learning and the operation of Victorian Certificate of Education and International Baccalaureate programmes. The Independent Education Union, the IEU, which has started enterprise negotiations with the school, has written to leadership for details on the proposed restructure, saying references to it around the school held little detail and had left staff feeling vulnerable. IEU Acting General Secretary Kylie Busk said parents were being kept better informed about changes at the school and staff, which did not comply with employee agreement requirements. From a staff perspective, it has come out of nowhere, she said. We've raised concerns about the process. A school spokeswoman did not answer questions about potential job losses, but said, any decisions or changes affecting our staff will be communicated to them first and foremost. From page 3 of the Herald Sun, that was Teachers at Elite Private School Fear CHOP, written by Mary Papadakis.
0: Now, time for the Age Odd Spot and page 2. It's been a big month for giraffes. First, there was Gracie, who spent 2 weeks on the lam in Texas after escaping a ranch. She's home safe. Now, scientists in Spain are claiming giraffes might be able to do basic maths. Researchers in Barcelona, who published their findings in the journal Scientific Reports, showed 4 giraffes, 2 tubs containing carry pieces. They then covered the tubs and let the animals watch as they added or subtracted carrot pieces to each. The giraffes ended up choosing the tubs with more carrot 68% of the time, which the scientists say exceeds the number that can be put down to chance. The Odd Spot, page 2 of The Age. Now, the news from the ABC is fasting approaching at 8 a.m., and then at about 8:06, we'll bring you the second stanza of the morning paper round on Vision Australia Radio as we continue to turn print into sound and information. And the forecast today is showers and 15 degrees. It's news time.

0: It's 8 o'clock. ABC News with Mary McDonald. Good morning. Victorian Liberal Upper House MP Moira Deeming is launching action today against her party's state president in the Supreme Court. Andy Yu reports.
1: The fresh court action listed for this morning in the Victorian Supreme Court against Liberal State President Brian Loughnane comes amid major conflict within the Liberal Party since last week. Mrs. Deeming accused fellow MP Matthew Guy of putting her in a headlock at a community event in May. Police dismissed the claim. Mr. Guy has since demanded an apology, but Mrs. Deeming has refused to give one. The issue has put her candidacy in the upcoming November state election in doubt, with the party's executive due to meet this evening to decide whether she'll remain on the ballot.
0: A 16-year-old boy is expected to face children's court charged with murder following the fatal stabbing of a teenager in Melbourne's north. A 15-year-old boy was found with stab wounds outside Craigieburn Community Hospital on Wednesday night. Hospital staff and emergency workers tried to save him, but he died at the scene. Two others, aged 15 and 20, are facing lesser charges in relation to the incident. Prime Minister Anthony Albanese says Labor's reforms around gambling ads go further than the Murphy report, despite the reforms lacking support from other parties and backbenchers. The legislation that was introduced to Parliament yesterday to restrict gambling ads has become the subject of an 8-week Senate inquiry. Mr. Albanese says the reforms will be debated around August and September, but hopes legislation will be passed by the end of the year.
2: This has been worked through in a comprehensive way. Was only introduced yesterday morning. There was never any consideration of it passing. Yesterday in a day, that's not what happens. And there'll be an inquiry, which is absolutely fine.
0: Rescuers in Venezuela have successfully pulled out a man alive after he was trapped 9 metres below rubble for more than a week following twin earthquakes. Jono Wakely has more.
3: 44-year-old Hernan Alberto Gil Flores was lifted to an ambulance above ground to the applause of rescuers before being taken to hospital. He spent more than 8 days underneath the collapsed shopping centre in La Guerra that he once worked at as a security guard, being fed water through a tube as rescuers laboured for around 100 hours to get him out. His survival was described as a miracle by his doctor, but it marks a sharp contrast to the body bags and stacked caskets throughout La Guerra. The aftermath of the quakes last week has left medics worried that the fallout could pave the way for a widening medical crisis of untreated injuries and infectious diseases.
0: Venezuelan authorities say almost 2,300 people are confirmed to have died from the quakes, though tens of thousands remain missing. A driver has died and another is seriously injured after a crash in central Victoria this morning. Police say emergency services were called to reports two cars and a truck had crashed into a fallen tree on the Northern Highway at Toowoomba around 6 o'clock. The driver of one of the cars, who was yet to be formally identified, died at the scene. The other car driver has been taken to hospital in a non-life-threatening condition, while the truck driver wasn't hurt. Police say the Northern Highway is expected to be closed for some time. There are multiple flood warnings across central and northern Victoria following a wet week. Large bands of rain over the last couple of days of Australia's southeast have resulted in up to 132 millimetres of rain. There's a bit more rain expected today, and the Weather Bureau's senior forecaster Dean Naramore says Wangaratta is expected to see flooding.
4: Many rivers in northeastern Victoria are in minor or moderate flooding. We do have major flood warning current on the King River, particularly around Docker Bridge, where we're flirting with the major flood level there, and that's going to flow down towards Wangaratta later today.
0: To sport, and Egypt captain Mo Salah appears set to play when his side meets Australia in the Soccer World Cup round of 32. Tom Wilde reports.
5: Salah completed some light training with teammates this morning as he continues his recovery from a hamstring injury suffered during Egypt's 1-1 draw with Iran. Egypt says the former Liverpool player will be given until late Friday morning local time to prove his fitness, but could be used as a substitute. In the completed game today, Spain was far too good for Austria, cruising to a 3-0 win in Los Angeles. Spain will face either Cristiano Ronaldo's Portugal or Luka Modric's Croatia in the round of 16. Tom Wilde, ABC Sport, Dallas.
0: To the weather now, there's a severe weather warning for damaging winds in parts of East Gippsland, the northeast and west and south Gippsland districts. For the state, cloudy with scattered showers over southern and mountain districts. For Melbourne, cloudy, the very high chance of showers becoming less likely this evening, with a top today of 15. It's currently 10 degrees. That's the latest ABC News.
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4: And a warm welcome back to the second stanza on the morning paper round of Vision Australia Radio. We're reading highlights from the Herald Sun and the Age for Friday, the 3rd of July. Robert Anderson and Mark Auger. Now, I have a news brief, and I'm turning to page 9, and the headline, A Council Slammed for $60,000 Gift. Mernie Valley Council is under fire for repeating the same governance failures as a previous corruption scandal, using a last-minute budget amendment to bypass checks and gift $60,000 to a community legal centre aligned with Deputy Premier Ben Carroll. The amendment, championed by Labor councillors, directly contradicted an explicit recommendation from council management that the legal service was not recommended for additional funding in the 2026-27 budget, as the organisation was expected to apply through the standard four-year partnership grant process. The board of the Moonee Valley Legal Service includes Fiona Rothville, who is Mr Carroll's wife. There is no suggestion that Mr Carroll or Miss Rothville personally intervened to obtain the grant, and Miss Rothville's board role is unpaid and voluntary. Councillors who voted for the amendment included Labor members Phil Byrne, Fran Cosgrove, Mayor Rose Iser and Paula Theocarides, as well as independent councillor Ava Adams. Ratepayer advocate Dean Hulston criticised the decision as a repeat of governance failures uncovered in a 2024 IBAC report. A news brief, page 9 of the Herald Sun, council slammed for $60,000 gift.
5: And turning to the Herald Sun, it leads on the front page with the headlines, Shocking, Sickening. The story is found in full on page 7. The headline here reads, Stabbing Madness Goes On. It's written by Regan Hodge and Ella Bryson. A student slain in Melbourne's postcode wars has been remembered as a beautiful soul who was always smiling. Darwesh Mohammed, 15, of Mickleham, was stabbed to death in the car park of Craigieburn Community Hospital about 8 p.m. on Wednesday. Police arrested a 20-year-old man and a 16-year-old boy over the killing of the Mount Ridley P12 college student. A brave hospital worker found the critically injured boy in the car park, but could not save him. Friends and loved ones of the student said it was another senseless death involving knives on Melbourne streets. They gathered at the murder scene on Thursday to lay flowers and pay their respects. When will these postcode wars end? Another senseless tragic life taken far too soon, a note attached to flowers read. Another friend said Dawish had been at his house before the alleged murder. Can't believe this. Until we meet again, he said. Crazy how fast things can happen. Tributes for Darwish portrayed him as a lively student who died too young. One said he didn't deserve any of this. He was the kindest and funniest guy there was. Police later found a torched car and then arrested two people at Pasco Vale early on Thursday morning. They were interviewed by detectives and had not been charged as of Thursday night. The hospital staff member and paramedics performed CPR, but the boy died at the scene. Despite the immediate efforts of hospital staff and emergency responders to provide assistance, the young man sadly died from his injuries, a Northern Health spokesman said. Northern Health is not aware of the circumstances that led to the incident.

0: accident prior to the young man being found. Our thoughts are with the young man's family and loved ones during this difficult time. We are also providing support to the staff members involved in this tragic event. The postcode wars refer to a devastating wave of violence driven by rival youth and street gangs that clash over territorial dominance. Opposition leader Jess Wilson on Thursday said it was another tragedy on Melbourne streets. "This should not be happening in Victoria," she said. "A family has woken up to the worst news of their life, and it's devastating to see. Victoria is broken. The fact that we are seeing day in and day out young people's lives put at risk and people's terrorised in their own homes with knives and machetes. Regardless of whether it is gang-related, this should not be happening." On Thursday, sand covered part of the car park where the boy's body was found. A distraught woman who is believed to have assisted him on Wednesday night did not wish to speak to media. CCTV vision owned by Northern Health is likely to have captured Darwish's final moments and will be reviewed by detectives. Wednesday night's killing marked another dark chapter in Melbourne's series of deadly knife attacks. 4 other young people have been slain since machetes were outlawed. From page 7 of the Herald Sun, with a pointer on the front page, that was Stabbing Madness Goes On, written by Regan Hodge and Ella Bryson.
1: Now, the time of the morning paper on Vision Australia Radio is 30 minutes past 8. Staying with the Herald Sun, from pages 1 and 2, Moira sues Liberal boss, an exclusive by Shannon Deary. Liberal MP Moira Deeming has launched extraordinary legal action against the party's state president, Brian Loughnane, on the eve of a move to disendorse her as a candidate from the looming November state election. The Herald Sun can reveal Ms Deeming has launched action in the Supreme Court against Mr Loughnane in a case set to be heard at 9:30 a.m. today. Multiple sources have told the Herald Sun the matter was a bid to halt a Liberal Party state executive meeting proceeding tonight. The meeting of the party's key officials is expected to vote to disendorse Mrs. Deeming as a candidate after she refused to apologise to former leader Matthew Guy over allegations he physically assaulted her. Victoria Police found there was no offence detected following a rapid investigation that involved examination of CCTV footage of the alleged incident. It is the third legal action Mrs. Deeming has been involved in since becoming an MP in 2022. In 2023, she launched a successful federal court defamation action against former leader John Pesciuto for defamation, winning a payout of more than $300,000 and $2.3 million in legal costs. Mr. Pesciuto's inability to pay those legal costs led to a $1.55 million rescue loan being approved by the party via its investment arm, Vapold. The validity of that loan has been challenged in the Supreme Court by members of the party's state executive. Mrs. Deeming did not launch the action, but it is a defendant in the case. She was contacted last night for comment on her action against Mr. Loughnane. The Supreme Court was also contacted. The shock legal move comes after Pauline Hanson said there was no chance she would let Mrs. Deeming run for One Nation at November's state election because she lacked the integrity and honesty needed to be a member of her team. Speaking on radio on Thursday, Senator Hanson gave a flat no, don't want her, when asked if she would give Mrs. Deeming a second chance in the event she was booted out by the Liberals. No, and I'll tell you why. I know she had, based on her allegations against a Liberal Party colleague of hers, that were proven to be, no charges were laid. She refused to make an apology, Senator Hanson said. I want a person with integrity and honesty, and I don't see that. And that's why I would not offer her a position with One Nation. You don't do that to your fellow colleagues, and it tells me that a person is not prepared to admit that they got it wrong. The Herald Sun revealed on Tuesday that Senator Hanson was livid at Mrs. Deeming after she agreed to defect to One Nation when she was disendorsed by the Liberals in March, before blindsiding her by accepting her re-endorsement without so much as a call. Opposition leader Jess Wilson refused to reveal how she intended to vote tonight or what communication she had with Mrs. Deeming since a police investigation found her claims of assault against Mr. Guy were baseless. I'm not going to get into private conversations, but as I've made clear throughout this process, I made it clear to Moira that I expected her to apologise to Matthew, Miss Wilson said. I think that is the right thing to do, and Moira has decided that's not the case. And now the state executive will meet. To remove her from the Liberal election ticket, Mrs. Deeming's opponents will need the support of three-quarters of the Executive Committee's 19 members. It is understood Mrs. Deeming is unlikely to have enough supporters on the committee to stave off her removal, especially given the defection of key ally Colin Harkin to One Nation last month. Pages 1 and 2 of the Herald Sun. Moira sues a Liberal boss, an exclusive by Shannon Deary.
0: And staying with the Herald Sun, there's a pointer on the front page. Here it says MND superdrug find. The story in full on page 9, motor neurone drug set for tests. This is an exclusive by Jackie Sinnerton. A superdrug that could convert motor neuron disease from a cruel killer into a manageable chronic condition is on track for testing within 5 years. The extraordinary breakthrough has received essential funding from Fight MND, the charity founded by late AFL great Neil Danaher. The organisation, which runs the Big Freeze, the country's premier fundraising and awareness campaign for MND, has been pumping money into research since 2014. University of Queensland scientists collaborated with overseas experts to develop the drug R8Y, which activates a hard-to-target immune receptor. The Indian Institute of Technology and University of Tokyo and Sungkyunkwan University, South Korea, worked with the Queenslanders to uncover the molecular makeup of the receptor found on the surface of many immune cells called C5AR2. Professor Trent Woodruff of UQ's School of Biomedical Sciences said the drug provided a unique tool to study C5AR2 in detail, opening up new possibilities for anti-inflammatory therapies. With this knowledge, it's possible we could have an anti-inflammatory drug treatment for testing in MND patients within 5 years, possibly turning the disease into a long-term chronic condition rather than an acute terminal illness, Professor Woodruff said. He told the Herald Sun that funding from Fight MND had been essential to progress the treatment. The drug we developed as part of this study, called R8Y, is a molecule that specifically binds to C5AR2, Professor Woodruff said. This allowed us to see the structure and function of the receptor, which led to the discovery that C5AR2 does not behave like most other receptors. It is unable to couple to G proteins, a rare and important distinction which explains why it's been so difficult to target and why its role in inflammation has been so elusive. International partners used the UQ-developed drug to recreate a model of the drug bound to the receptor, in turn giving information on how the drug binds to the receptor and how the receptor signals. Using this knowledge, the UQ team is now working to develop better anti-inflammatory drugs for hard-to-treat neurodegenerative conditions such as MND, Parkinson's, and Alzheimer's disease. Associate Professor Richard Clark said the achievement was possible only through the expertise at UQ and its international partners. This global effort demonstrates the power of cross-disciplinary and cross-border collaboration in tackling complex biomedical challenges, he said. Fight MND's Cure research manager, Michelle Cospeau, said the charity was proud to fund the research. It was also funded by a National Health and Medical Research Council grant and is published today in Molecular Cell. That was motor neurone drug set for tests on page 9 of the Herald Sun, an exclusive by Jackie Sinnerton.
1: Now, the time of the morning paper on Visionless Radio is 20 minutes past 8. Page 2 of The Age, golf has sprung using AI to nab best tee times. By Bridget MacArthur, sports affairs reporter. Savvy golfers have been using AI to nab themselves the best time slots at top clubs across the country, according to a Melbourne club which is warning its members that those caught doing so could face consequences. Woodlands Golf Club in Mordialloc ranked 27th on Golf Australia's top 100 courses of 2026, wrote to members informing them that some were using third-party software, including AI and automated booking tools, to secure their preferred tee times in the My Club, that's MI Club timesheet booking system. While we appreciate that members are keen to secure their preferred playing times, the use of these applications presents significant privacy, security and fairness concerns, the club wrote. As Woodlands explained to members, many of these services require login credentials to be handed over to an external provider, creating privacy and cyber security risks for the member using it, and potentially for other members whose information is held within the club's systems. Woodlands, a private members club, said this practice breached its privacy policy and compromised the security of its systems and was strictly prohibited, demanding in bold font that any members using much or such software immediately stop and change their password. The club is actively monitoring booking activity and reviewing timesheet data daily to identify the use of automated booking software. Where there is evidence that a member has used prohibited tools, the matter will be investigated and may result in disciplinary action, the email warned. In its email, Woodlands indicated it was aware of members at other clubs using similar tools to game timesheets via My Club, which is used by golf clubs across the country, including top-ranked Royal Melbourne Golf Club in Black Rock, Riversdale Golf Club in Mount Waverley, and Commonwealth Golf Club in Oakley South. My Club said it was confident there had been no further exposure of member information, but was nonetheless advising members of all clubs to stop using these platforms as a precaution, according to Woodlands' email. Woodlands also said the software company would be changing the timesheet booking process Australia-wide as a result. A golfer who attempted to demonstrate the AI process for this masthead was confronted with a warning. Some clubs consider bot booking against their terms of use, since it can crowd out members trying to book manually. Worth checking your club's member rules. It is unclear what third-party software members have been using to game the My Club booking system. A YouTube video posted 3 months ago by an AI tutorial account called Exploring AI suggested it might not be too difficult for individual golfers to create their own automated plugins. Woodlands, My Club and Royal Melbourne have been contacted for comment. Page 2 of The Age, golfers sprung using AI to nab best tee times. By Bridget MacArthur, sports affairs reporter.
0: And returning to the Herald Sun on page 4. 8-week delay to fix ban for good. This is written by Ellen Ransley. The Coalition and the Greens have defended delaying beefing up Australia's world-leading social media ban, arguing the hold-up of 2 months will allow them to keep kids safer. But Labor warned they had simply given Big Tech time to shred documents. After the parties teamed up to open an 8-week Senate inquiry into changes that would give the eSafety Commissioner expanded powers to compel and double the fines for non-compliance, Communications Minister Anika Wells lambasted them. She accused the Coalition of being craven and claimed the inquiry gave companies time to destroy evidence they would otherwise have been compelled to hand over. The eSafety Commissioner asked the Parliament to give her these powers, she said. We urgently brought the law forward so that we could give them to her so that she could take Big Tech to court, and they've piffed it off for an 8-week inquiry. It's inexplicable. Opposition leader Angus Taylor should explain why he is honestly giving Big Tech potentially 8 weeks to shred documents now that they know these changes are coming. Defending the inquiry, Coalition spokeswoman Sarah Henderson said, "The broken social media ban needs to be fixed, and the Senate's scrutiny is vital. This government is not doing enough, and much more needs to be done urgently to protect kids online." She called on the government to demand Google, Apple and Microsoft provide safety tools for parents. "We want to see the social media ban fixed and working properly, but we also want to see children's online safety safeguarded in every possible way, and the government is failing in that," she said. Green spokeswoman Sarah Hanson-Young said the issue was the government's lack of willingness to hit the social media companies where it hurts, their toxic algorithms. "I have no problem with increasing fines on the big tech companies," she said. "It's a good idea to give the eSafety Commissioner more powers to do her job, but unless there are actually laws that will force the companies to create safer platforms, then it's going to be $0 of zero fines." In a letter to Mr. Taylor, Deputy Leader Jane Hume and Greens leader Larissa Waters, parents Emma Mason and Mia Bannister, whose children Tilly and Ollie died by suicide after experiencing online harm, laid out their disappointment. "We respectfully ask that you carefully consider the lived experiences of families who have lost children or whose children continue to be harmed online," they said. From page 4 of the Herald Sun, "That was 8-week delay to fix ban for good." It's written by Ellen Ransley.
1: Moving to page 15 of the Age, "Alleged Kidnapper's Marriage Plan" by Isabel McMillan. An 18-year-old man who allegedly kidnapped a 17-year-old schoolgirl, forced her into a car and imprisoned her in a home 60 kilometres away, was intending to marry her against her will, court documents claim. The girl was walking to Keysborough Secondary College about 8:30 a.m. last Friday when a vehicle pulled up alongside her. A 15-year-old boy approached her and forced her into the car, police said, before the 18-year-old drove her across Melbourne to a home in Jezebel Way in the outer western suburb of Tarnit. Special Operations Group officers arrested the 15-year-old at the Tarnit home 4 hours later. He faced court later that evening and did not apply for bail. Police on Wednesday morning arrested a second person, 18-year-old Tarnit man Aom Deng, and charged him with abduction, kidnapping and false imprisonment. Police have charged Deng with abducting the girl with the intent of marrying her without her consent. A police spokesperson said the 18-year-old is alleged to have been driving the vehicle at the time of the incident. He has also been charged with driving without a licence. Appearing in Melbourne Magistrates Court yesterday, Deng made no application for bail and was remanded in custody to face court again in September. His lawyer told the court it was not Deng's first time in custody and he would be considered vulnerable due to his age and appearance. She also said he had a diagnosis of PTSD. Page 15 of the Age, "Alleged Kidnapper's Marriage Plan" by Isabel McMillan. Fast approaching 8:30, Vision Australia Radio, the morning paper round. 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
4: 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Significant delays expected. 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
1: It's 29 minutes to 9 at 9. The top of the hour will take you back to the ABC for the latest news, sport and weather. Just a brief summation of the weather here in Melbourne. We can expect showers and a top temperature of 15. Saturday, a shower to 14. Sunday, cloudy, 14. Monday, sunny and 15. And our regional centres, Albury-Wodonga, 101.7 FM, showers 13, Bendigo, 88.7 FM, Shari 2, 12, Geelong, 99.5 FM, showers 14, Mildura, 107.5 FM, becoming cloudy, 15, Shepparton, 100.1 FM, possible showers 13, Warragul, showers and windy, 93.5 FM, 13. We don't have a service now in Warrnambool because that is 8.82 AM previously. But in summation, showers and windy and 14 degrees. 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More highlights from the Herald Sun and The Age continue for Friday, July 3. We'll start with sport, then move to the international news scene.
0: Thank you, Robert. And to get us in the mood for the Socceroos match against Egypt tomorrow morning, an article on page 71 of the Herald Sun. This reads, The Long Road to Socceroos. It's written by Erin Smith. Most young children have a toy, a stuffed animal they carry around with them everywhere. Christian Volpato had a ball. The 22-year-old attacker made international headlines this World Cup, first for his last-minute decision to switch allegiance from Italy to the Socceroos, and second for his ability to run rings around opponents with a ball at his feet. But his dad, Oscar, always knew his son would one day be playing at a World Cup in a green and gold jersey. Hailing from Italian parents, Oscar has always had a big passion for football. His own father, Sergio, was one of the founding fathers of the Inter Football Club in Stanthorpe. The family moved to Sydney in 1978, and Christian Volpato was born in 2003. When Christian started crawling, he was always crawling to a ball, Oscar said. Growing up in an Italian family in the wake of Italy's historic 2006 World Cup win, Volpato had a strong affinity with Italian clubs. But Oscar said he would watch every league, the Premier League, the Bundesliga and La Liga. He just loved football. Oscar said he worked out pretty quickly that his son had an X factor. Volpato first took to the pitch when he was four, playing in an under-6 team at Abbotsford Junior Football Club. One morning when out buying the paper, Oscar spotted a flyer for the AC Milan Academy, starting at the Sydney Athletic Centre. He took Volpato along to the next session. The flyer said it was for children aged 8 and up. Volpato was only 5. He was allowed to join in the session and he was offered a spot and started training 5 nights a week. Volpato juggled his football commitment with attending Villa Maria Catholic Primary School in Hunters Hill and then St Joseph's College. There were school teams and state teams. Any opportunity he had to play football, he took it. After being selected for nationals, both Sydney FC and Western Sydney Wanderers offered Volpato spots in their academies. Volpato chose Sydney FC. Oscar said the first year went really well. Then in the second year, the club wasn't sure if they wanted to keep him. I said, well, I'll do you a favour. We'll just leave, Oscar said. Icardi offered Volpato a chance to head to Italy to train with the under-13s AC Milan Academy, so they took it. Volpato was offered a permanent spot, but Oscar said no as he thought Volpato was too young. So they returned to Australia, and Volpato joined the Wanderers Academy. It was like deja vu. The first year went well, but in the second, they were told they didn't have room for Volpato. He joined the Australasian Soccer Academy, run by Tony Basher, who sent a highlight video to AS Roma. His mum, Claudia, sold her cafe and moved to Italy with Christian and his two sisters. After two trial games, he was offered a spot in the academy. Then, in 2021, Volpato got his Serie A debut with AS Roma, and a year later, then Socceroos coach Graham Arnold reached out, wanting to bring Volpato into his 2022 World Cup squad. Fast forward 4 years and the same situation arose. Socceroos coach Tony Popovich and assistant coach Paul Ocon visited Volpato in February, months out from the World Cup. Volpato turned down the offer. Then, as the World Cup drew nearer, Volpato had a change of heart and contacted the Socceroos, making the switch just before the deadline. His proud dad was in Seattle when his son made his World Cup debut against the US. On page 71 of the Herald Sun, that was The Long Road to Socceroos by Erin Smith. And what we thought we'd do is bring you up to date with a quick tennis story, because the tennis is at Wimbledon is overnight and it doesn't make the papers in time for our read. But I can bring you a story from The Age Online. It's the headline here reads, De Minaur advances to third round. So that's good news. This is written by Mark McGowan. Australian title hope Alex De Minaur refuses to look any further than his next match, as his wide-open Wimbledon draw presents a golden opportunity for career-best Grand Slam run. The world number six breezed into the third round at Wimbledon without dropping a set for the second time in his career, dispatching Frenchman Adrien Marinaro 6-3, 6-2, 6-2 in a rematch of their recent St. Hertzgernbusch semi-final. De Minaur was on and off the court inside 2 hours, which was helpful on a steamy London day, and he awaits American Zachary Zvada, who ousted St. Hertzgernbusch champion Camille Mazrak 2-6, 6-2, 6-7, that was 5-7 in the tiebreak, 6-4, 6-3 across almost 3 hours. He's a seven-time quarter-finalist at the majors, including reaching that stage at Wimbledon 2 years ago, before gifting Novak Djokovic a walkover due to a hip injury, but has not been able to go beyond that. However, De Minaur is guaranteed not to face a higher-ranked opponent until at least the semi-finals, after American Ben Shelton's shock five-set loss in the first round. The way I look at it is I'm in the third round. I want to go deep, of course. I want to give myself that opportunity, De Minaur said. But sadly, as much as I would love to just jump a couple of steps and put myself already in that Sunday match, the final, there are lots of matches and lots of tough moments that I've got to get through. I only got told I was playing in the next round at the end of my match. Seeds lose, upsets happen. This sport is unpredictable. It's not straightforward, so whether you're ranked higher than your opponent, it really means nothing when you go on to the match. You both start the same. De Minaur's first serve got him out of a lot of trouble. He won 80% of those points, hit seven aces, and many more went unreturned. And he made more of them as the match wore on, pivoting from his pre-match strategy. Oh, I'm sorry, I've just lost that. Part of the game plan early on was to try to have high percentage of first serves and maybe take a little bit of pace off, try to jam it into the body a little bit. But it really wasn't working, he said. I missed a lot of first serves without any pace, and then, funnily enough, in a couple of big moments where I went for my serves and started to drop a little bit more off the heat, I ended up serving better. Today I went after my serves and it was big. Marino's awkward game meant it was difficult for De Minaur to find rhythm at times, but it was apparent early in the contest that the Australian had the wily veteran's measure. That said, De Minaur still offered Manarino 11 break points, and the Frenchman converted only two of them, but he will need to find another gear. But the numbers told the story. De Minaur blasted 20 winners to Manarino's 8, on top of committing 10 fewer unforced errors. What I have learnt is the first week is all about trying to survive in advance. It doesn't matter how you do it, whether it's pretty, whether it's ugly, whether you play your best match or your worst match, as long as you get through, you give yourself a chance. Dean Minaur is the last Australian man standing after James Duckworth's gallant bid for a maiden top 10 scalp, but his 18th try fell short, losing 7-6, that's 7-4 in the tiebreak, 3-6, 7-6 and 7-3 in the tiebreak, and 6-1 to ninth seed Italian Flavio Cobilli, who was runner-up at Roland Garros last month. So from the Age Online, that was a story on Dean Minaur advances to the third round. It was written by Mark McGowan.
1: Now from tennis to AFL. Last night, the Brisbane Lions, 19-9-123, defeated the Geelong Cats, 14-17-101. Don't write off Lions, page 76. Herald Sun by Dan Batten. 6 weeks ago, there were question marks over Brisbane's finals chances after its horror defeat to GWS. On Thursday night, the Lions showed they are well and truly back in business for an unlikely three-peat after an emphatic 28-point win over Geelong at GMHBA Stadium. The almighty statement was set up by a jaw-dropping first quarter when Brisbane piled on the first 8 goals from just 11 inside 50s, a stretch that will strike fear into any finals contender. Charlie Cameron booted 2 goals in as many minutes to start the match, and the Lions pounced on the Geelong's costly turnovers with clinical efficiency, underlined by Zach Burley's second major, where he snapped it through on the left from 40 metres. The Cats had more inside 50s in the first quarter and eventually made their territory count on the scoreboard, piling on 6-1 to cut the margin to just 7 points at half-time, as Patrick Dangerfield, 5 goals, wound back the clock. But Brisbane continued to inflict damage to the left of screen in the third term, registering another 8 goals. Brisbane's prime movers, Zach Burley, Will Ashcroft, Lockie Neal, Kai Lohman, 5 goals, and Cam Rayner all performed strongly. The loss is Geelong's fourth in their past 5 matches, but their draw to finish the season is favourable, meaning these two sides could quite easily meet again in September. The AFL Review Centre has been in the headlines for all the wrong reasons this season, but few would argue with its intervention on Lockie Neal in the second term. Neal appeared to be ordered from the field by the ARC after he copped an accidental knee to the head from teammate Cam Rayner. He remained on the ground. However, play was stopped shortly after on the far wing, and an unimpressed Neal was ordered to leave the field. Under AFL protocols, an independent doctor in the ARC can call for the temporary removal of a player for a HIA. HIA removal, you have to go off the ground for an HIA, the umpire told Neal. The drama continued when Neal was heckled by a Geelong supporter as he made his way off the ground and into the rooms. The supporter laughed and pointed towards the rooms as Neal reacted angrily. Neal told Channel 7 post-match that it was relating to which beverage he will be cracking open with St Kilda coach Ross Lyon, amid reports Neal will meet with his former Fremantle mentor. The dual Brownlow medalist was cleared of concussion and came back on at the 26th minute mark of the second quarter. From there, he swung the momentum Brisbane's way with a huge third quarter, winning 11 disposals while he was closely tracked by taker Oisin Mullen. Good luck to the highlights editors trying to cram all the action into the allotted time frame. In a game rather full to the brim of eye-catching moments, Darcy Wilmot's mark and Shannon Neal's goal stood out. Wilmot literally sat on the head of Jack Martin when he brought down a mark of the year contender at the end of the third term. Neal's goal was a pure fluke, but it was just as spectacular. The Cats' key forward launched it from at least 70 metres out in the path of Jeremy Cameron. The Sharon fortuitously skidded through in the wet. Page 76 of the Herald Sun, an AFL report, Don't Write Off Lions by Dan Batten.
0: And staying with the Herald Sun on page 68, and let's not forget there's other sport going on instead of all the sport that's going on, and tomorrow there's a grand final in the Super Netball. This is bigger than any game I've played. The story here is written by Rebecca Williams. The last time Melbourne Vixens defender Emily Mannix lined up in a Super Netball Grand Final 2 years ago, She was secretly 17 weeks pregnant with her daughter Mabel. That heartbreaking 2-goal 2024 loss to Thunderbirds in Adelaide hit the long-time Vixens goalkeeper hard. She was unsure if she would return to the court after she had given birth to her first child. A year later, Vixens had the chance to redeem themselves on the grand final stage when they defeated West Coast Fever by a goal in a thriller at Rod Laver Arena. But Mannix missed out, watching from the sidelines after making the decision to sit out all of the 2025 season to spend time with her infant daughter. Now, the veteran defender gets the chance to taste premiership success with her teammates again, and it's an opportunity Mannix is making sure she savours. "I will try to keep my emotions at bay on the weekend," Mannix said. "I was so up and about after the prelim, I probably carried on a bit too much. But I think after having the year off with Mabel and everything that we went through, it was massive for me, more so than in previous years or any other final I've made. To have the opportunity to play in another grand final is massive. For me, knowing I am definitely towards the tail end of my netball career, they don't come around too often. Although we have made 3 in a row, they are really hard to make but also to win," Mannix said. "I have only really won one in my last 12 seasons, so they are so incredibly hard to make and to win them. So I think for me to get another opportunity to play with Mabel in the crowd and all my family and friends in the crowd in Melbourne is so special." While Mannix remained heavily involved with the Vixens off the court last year, she admitted it had been a bittersweet feeling watching the title win from the sidelines. "I was so proud of the girls, it was a bit bittersweet to have not been out there. And then, even at that point, not knowing if I would step foot on the court again," she said. Mannix made her comeback in the Vixens' round 2 clash against the Giants and has since featured in all but one match. "Mabel has been along for the ride all season, becoming a favourite mini mascot among the players. My teammates like her more than they do me, which is fine," Mannix said. "For me, it has just given me a whole new perspective. In the past, I probably dwelled on my own performance and the team performance more so than now, because you just don't get that time to sit around and reflect as much." She added, "Obviously, I'm still super competitive and I want to be out there and I want to be doing my best for the team. But when I walk off the court and then she is smiling and wraps her arms around me, everything gets erased." Mannix is relishing playing in front of a Melbourne crowd. "Playing in another grand final with the possibility of obviously winning is huge. But for me, having my family there and Mabel there will just add a whole other level of special to it," Mannix said. "I think I will just be bawling my eyes out, to be honest, if we win, or dancing with Mabel on court, one or the other." Mannix is hopeful of playing on next season. "I would love to continue playing," Mannix said. There, that was "This Is Bigger Than Any Game I've Played" on page 68 of the Herald Sun, written by Rebecca Williams.
1: It's 11 minutes to 9 on the morning paper on the Vision of Australia Radio. World News, page 18 of the Age, Pair Climb Empire State and Tenor Get Engaged. From the United States, the reporter is Michael Koziol. Two daredevil artists were taken into police custody after scaling the spire and antenna of the Empire State Building in New York, unfurling a pro-peace banner and staging a dramatic marriage proposal. Footage taken from news helicopters circling the skyscraper showed the couple, both wearing black clothes and masks, holding on to the very top of the antenna, which reaches nearly half a kilometre above the ground. They unfurled a banner that said, "When the power of love beats the love of power, the world knows peace." The couple later climbed down the spire to a platform where one of them dropped to one knee and prepared to propose. Helicopter cameras then captured them embracing. They soon unmasked themselves as Angela Nicolau and Ivan Biekus, two Russian rooftoppers and extreme artists who were the subject of a Netflix documentary in 2024. The couple, who have a combined 1.5 million followers on Instagram, posted photos and video of the proposed online and encouraged people to tune into the Empire State Building's live webcam. The Art Deco Empire State Building, now the 8th tallest skyscraper in New York, stands 443.2 metres at the tip of its antenna. The spire and antenna rise an additional 62.2 metres above the roof. The stunt took place at lunchtime and prompted street closures in midtown Manhattan as police attended the scene with ultimately took the two into custody. In recent months, Nicolau and Birkus have posted videos of themselves scaling buildings, bridges and other super tall structures in Los Angeles, San Francisco and Mexico. They also posted a clip of themselves being detained by police in China after scaling a spire. We've been arrested before, Nicolau told the Netflix documentary Skywalkers, a love story, which explored numerous occasions on which the couple successfully evaded or were caught by building security. It was not immediately clear how they were able to access the spire and antenna of the Empire State Building, but the iconic skyscraper hosts regular tours which take visitors to the top deck on the 102nd floor. The New York City Police Department was contacted for comment. Page 18, from the world news scene, pair climb Empire State antenna, get engaged. From the United States, the reporter being Michael Koziol.
0: Staying with the age and staying on the same page, Russian blitz hits Kyiv apartment buildings. This is written by Valentin Ogrigenko. Russian forces have attacked the Ukrainian capital Kyiv, killing at least 13 people and wounding scores as drones and missiles struck residential buildings in what Russia said was retaliation for recent attacks on its civil infrastructure. Kyiv Mayor Vitaly Klitschko said at least 13 people were killed and 86 injured, while damage included 6 floors of an apartment building that had partially collapsed after a direct hit from a Russian projectile. Video footage showed emergency services working through the rubble of what used to be a 9-story building as the sun was rising over Kyiv and as fires flared up around the city. Timur Tchenko, the head of the capital's military administration, said at least 2 children were among the injured and 3 dozen locations across the city had been damaged in the attacks. The enemy has once again deliberately targeted residential neighbourhoods and killed civilians. We have sustained extensive damage and a significant number of casualties, including children, he wrote on Telegram. In an earlier post, Klitschko said the injured included paramedics and drivers at an ambulance station and that some people were still trapped inside damaged residential buildings. Pictures posted online showed a fire burning out of control at the top of a building on the central Shevchenko Boulevard, while elsewhere in the city, windows were blown out and cars were destroyed. Multiple explosions were heard in Kyiv, a witness said, and authorities in the region surrounding the capital said on Telegram separately there were also casualties there. People crowded into underground stations carrying children, belongings, tents and pets as air raid alerts were issued for most of Ukraine's territory overnight in Russia's worst attack on the country since mid-June. Do not delay decisions on air defence for Ukraine. This is our main request to our partners after Kyiv suffered a night of horror, Ukrainian Foreign Minister Andriy Sybiha said on X as he visited Japan, a Ukraine ally, yesterday in Kyiv time. Neighbouring Poland, a NATO and European Union member, briefly scrambled fighter jets as a preventative measure before calling those back and saying no airspace violation was recorded. Finland also briefly issued a temporary aviation restriction zone in the eastern Gulf of Finland before lifting it later, its defence forces said on X. Russia's defence ministry, in a Telegram post, said its massive attack using long-range, high-precision air-land-sea-launched weapons and drones hit military and energy facilities as well as airports in Kyiv and other locations. The ministry said it was retaliation for Ukraine's attacks on Russian civil infrastructure, without elaborating. Russia downed 327 drones overnight, the ministry said. Ukraine has recently intensified strikes deeper into Russian territory, triggering a widespread fuel crisis in the world's third biggest oil producer and forcing it to import gasoline from as far away as India. In Russia, 1 person was killed, 4 people wounded, and an industrial facility damaged in a drone attack on the Nizhny Novgorod region, Governor Gleb Nitikin said. The region is home to Norsi Oil Refinery, one of Russia's largest. In the Russian Belgorod region, bordering Ukraine, a man was killed and his wife injured after a drone hit their home, local authorities said separately on Telegram. There was Russian blitz hits Kiev apartment buildings. It's on page 18 of The Age and written by Valentin Ogyarenko.
1: More news from the Herald Sun, page 23. Nation's soul torn apart by quakes. The report from Caracas. Hope of finding more survivors have faded as Venezuela marked a week since twin earthquakes killed almost 2,300 people, while many who lived through the disaster were running desperately short on food. As the death toll mounted, Venezuela's interim president, Delcy Rodriguez, declared 7 days of mourning, saying the country's soul is torn apart by the human losses. The UN estimates 50,000 people are missing. The majority of collapsed buildings in the hardest-hit city of La Guaira, just north of Caracas, have been marked with the letter D for deceased, a sign they had been searched with no signs of life found. Time isn't wasted in a place where there is no expectation of recovering people alive, said Javier Redes, the coordinator of a Spanish rescue team whose sniffer dog, Nala, searched in vain through the rubble for traces of life. There have been miracle survivors, such as a 3-year-old boy found alive on Tuesday, but experts say trapped victims are unlikely to survive more than 72 hours. No one is coming out of here, alive or dead, said José Rafael, standing among the ruins where his son is missing in the town of Carabelida. Elsewhere, a group of residents was left frustrated after an American rescuer informed them there were no signs of life from another heap of rubble. Many had believed they would find their relatives alive after hearing sounds from within the debris. Venezuela's National Assembly President Jorge Rodriguez said deaths had risen to 2,295 and more than 11,000 people were injured and almost 13,000 had been left homeless. With daily life in ruins, the focus is now shifting to survival. Many are homeless and food and water are becoming scarce. There has been widespread theft and looting, and on Wednesday, 4 police officers were arrested after being caught by residents stealing valuables from the rubble. Fears of outbreaks of disease such as measles and diphtheria were also rising. Nation's soul torn apart by quakes, the report from Caracas. Just below it, Guthrie notes were fake. Tucson, the FBI has found 2 ransom notes linked to the disappearance of Nancy Guthrie were fake. The notes were sent to local media outlets in the days after Miss Guthrie, the 84-year-old mother of NBC Today show host Savannah Guthrie, disappeared from her home in Tucson, Arizona in February. The first demanded millions of dollars in Bitcoin, while the second said she had died. However, the notes and a recent message claiming to know the kidnappers have been deemed to be fake. None of the ransom notes are believed to be genuine, an FBI official told Reuters. The official said the agency deposited a small amount of Bitcoin in an account, but the money was never taken, leading them to conclude the sender had nothing to do with Guthrie's kidnapping. Guthrie notes were fake. The report from Tucson. Page 23, Herald Sun. It's news time.

0: ABC News with Mira McDonald. Good morning. Toll road company Linkt says it's recently realised that about 90,000 vehicles have been wrongly classified, leading to customers being overcharged. Linkt says the mistake applies to toll road users who have travelled on CityLink and or the Westgate Tunnel. General Manager of Transurban, which runs Linkt, Chris Jackson, has told 774 ABC Melbourne the errors shouldn't have happened and has apologised.
1: Customers have got a reasonable expectation. We get the bill right every time. Yep. And in this instance, we've really let people down and we sincerely apologise for that. We're taking full accountability for the issue. We're really working as quickly and as thoroughly as we can to fix this for customers. And we're now in the process of contacting impacted customers to provide them with refunds.
0: Prime Minister Anthony Albanese says it's outrageous that the Greens and opposition have sent the government's proposed changes to its social media ban to an 8-week inquiry. The government is seeking to double the penalty for social media companies which fail to keep under-16s off their platforms. It will also increase the eSafety Commissioner's powers to obtain documents from the companies to aid her legal challenges against them. Mr Albanese says the legislation was only 4 pages long and shouldn't have been delayed.
2: It is outrageous, the delay, because what the eSafety Commissioner has said very clearly is that will allow the platforms to go and just delete a whole lot of material. Whereas if it was passed yesterday, that would have been the date these demands could be made by the Commissioner, so then fines can be issued.
0: Victorian Liberal MP Maura Deeming is launching legal action today in the Supreme Court against the Liberal State President Brian Loughnane. The fresh lawsuit comes as party executives meet this evening to discuss Mrs Deeming's candidacy for the upcoming state election. The Upper House MP for the Western Metropolitan Region has come under fire for her allegation of assault against fellow Liberal MP Matthew Guy last week, which was dismissed by police. Mr Guy has demanded an apology, but Mrs Deeming has refused to give him one. Mental health clinicians have warned a toxic culture at a regional cross-border health service is driving away staff and eroding patient care. Current and former Albury-Wodonga health staff have told the ABC they're working under a culture of fear and bullying and face short staffing pressures. Social worker Kelly Statsny left the service this year after she flagged with management concerns around unstable staffing, leadership and low morale, and says the issues impact patient care.
3: When we're thinking about acute mental health, the risk to patients are really significant and they can be really final, but also it can equal really poor mental health outcomes and a lack of trust in the service for the community, which I don't think is fair.
0: A Victorian government spokesperson says it's working with the health service to improve culture, while Albury-Wodonga Health says it's responding to concerns. Rumours are swirling that pop star Taylor Swift and NFL player Travis Kelce have already married at a private ceremony. The New York Post's Page Six says the couple has exchanged vows, but did not specify when or where the wedding took place. Preparations are currently underway in New York for what was believed to be the couple's wedding at Madison Square Garden this weekend. Kate Beardsley is a Swiftie from New York and says she wouldn't be surprised if the couple chose a more intimate ceremony.
4: I think that I could see them doing a small wedding, but at the same time going really big makes sense for both of them. They're both huge names, so maybe it checks out. The privacy makes sense. You're not going to have anybody seeing what happens until they want it, so definitely makes sense.
0: To sport, and a former Socceroos captain says Australia's striker, Nestor Iracunda, is the key to their chances at the World Cup. The Socceroos play in Egypt tomorrow morning for a place in the last 16. Paul Wade says that Iracunda, who scored in Australia's win over Turkey in the group stages, is the team's main threat.
5: There was all sorts of debate. Does he play in the middle up front or does he play out wide up front? He is lightning fast. I don't know how close he'll get to Mo Salah as far as speed goes, but it'll be close. If he's got the ball in front of him running towards goal, he will definitely score a goal, but he is the key to us. Just give him the ball.
0: To the weather now. There's a severe weather warning for damaging winds in parts of East Gippsland, the northeast and west and south Gippsland, and there are strong to gale wind warnings for most Victorian coastal waters, including the bays. For the state, cloudy with scattered showers over southern and mountain districts, isolated showers about the north. Gusty showers and thunderstorms about the exposed coast, possibly severe with damaging winds about the southwest coast. For Melbourne, cloudy, the very high chance of showers becoming less likely this evening, with a top today of 15. Tomorrow, a shower or two, 13. Cloudy on Sunday, 14. Monday, sunny, and a top of 15 degrees then. Right now in Melbourne, it's 11 degrees. ABC.
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9: 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I'll repeat that, correction, Studio 1 at 9:30. That's more like it. Then followed by Talking Vision at 10 a.m.

0: Press, highlights from The Australian and The Australian Financial Review. And our revised afternoon program, 12 to 1.30, your afternoon live from Melbourne, Kooyong, Australia, Victoria, human interest, culture, lifestyle, and informative articles. But for more news of the day from The Herald Sun and The Age, Robert Anderson and Mark Auger.
1: Thank you, Robert. Kicking off this last half an hour with The Age, and on page 3, Christian Brothers in Court Win. This is written by Carolyn Schell, the education reporter. All sex abuse claims against the Christian Brothers in Australia have been suspended after a court found they could face financial ruin within months, despite scrutiny over disturbing $1 property transfers. The Catholic Order was granted a moratorium at a hearing in the Supreme Court of New South Wales yesterday, which also gave survivors time to consider whether they would support a property sell-off by the Christian Brothers to raise funds or pursue other legal avenues. The court order has left survivors furious and declaring they won't be railroaded into abandoning their claims or settling for less. Lawyers for the order told the court it estimated it owed $774 million to survivors with current claims and ones that may be filed in the future, but had $216 million worth of assets. Supreme Court Justice Scott Nixon granted the pause on cases, noting the Christian Brothers could run out of money if they weren't granted. A carve-out will allow survivors to consider the best path forward, with options including continuing their cases despite the lack of funds. Documents obtained by this masthead showed the Christian Brothers had previously transferred some of its most valuable colleges and properties to a separate trust, Edmund Rice Education Australia, for just $1 each. Barrister Sarah Mizabegian, SC, representing the Commonwealth, told the court it was abundantly clear there appeared to be discrepancies concerning the value of the transferred properties. The Commonwealth is concerned whether those transfers were proper and appropriate, and it would be obviously very disturbing and concerning if arrangements were made to shield assets or limit institutional liability, she said. Outside court, lawyers for Rightside Legal, a firm representing multiple victims, said the Catholic Order set up the Edmund Rice body and gave it $500 million worth of assets, including the prestigious schools such as Waverley College in Sydney's eastern suburbs and St Kevin's College in Toorak, which has subsequently broken away. They say they have no ability to access it for their victims. It's a farce, partner Laird MacDonald said, adding they had one time for survivors to explore their options. They won't be railroaded into a cents-on-the-dollar scheme on the Christian Brothers' terms. Survivors say they have been left devastated by the moratorium and ongoing legal battles. It feels like everyone's attention is now focused on whether there's enough money left, instead of asking how much of it came to be beyond the reach of survivors in the first place, a survivor said. The man said he struggled to understand the transfer of properties for a dollar, while the order claimed there wasn't enough money to compensate those who were abused. If they created the empty cupboard, they shouldn't now be allowed to point at the empty cupboard as proof they can't pay. Arnold Thomas and Becker principal lawyer Jody Harris, who represents the man, said the hearing offered a glimmer of hope. The important point raised in open court is that any scheme considered by the judiciary must firmly protect the interests of survivors, Harris said. The trustees of Edmund Rice Education Australia appear to be in robust financial health, with more than $345 million in cash and property valued at $2.28 billion, according to its latest financial report. The body was set up in 2007 to govern and operate the schools transferred from the Christian Brothers. The Oceania province of the Christian Brothers said neither the moratorium nor the scheme of arrangement was intended to prevent any future civil claim. A hearing will be held in September to determine the next steps for survivors. On page 3 of The Age, that was Christian Brothers in Court Win, written by Caroline Schell.
0: And this is the morning paper round on Vision Australia Radio, either on digital or streaming live. 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

0: 5. Identity check fears under digital laws, an exclusive by Rob Harris, national correspondent. Privacy and free speech advocates fear Australians could be forced to verify their identities to use social media under the Albanese government's proposed overhaul of online safety laws, which would require technology companies to identify and minimise harms across their services. A consultation paper on the proposed digital duty of care released last month is expected to reignite debate over whether the reforms could make online anonymity increasingly difficult. Announced alongside Labor's social media ban for under-16s, the proposed laws would shift responsibility onto platforms from responding to individual complaints to preventing harms before they occur. But technology companies, privacy advocates and free speech groups warn the reforms could end anonymous online accounts and revive elements of Labor's abandoned misinformation laws. Communications Minister Annika Wells, in December, rejected what she described as a dog whistle campaign, suggesting Australians would be forced to hand over government-issued identification to use social media. You will not be forced to present government ID to verify your age, Wells said. The law states platforms must always offer a reasonable alternative to their users. Critics argue the broader digital duty of care could still pressure platforms to verify users' identities as they seek to minimise risks associated with anonymous and pseudo-anonymous accounts. Among the most contentious proposals is a requirement for platforms to mitigate risks associated with such accounts, which the consultation paper says can facilitate coordinated inauthentic activity and harassment. Critics agree it could create a digital ID system of stealth, requiring users to hand sensitive personal information to often foreign-owned technology companies. Privacy advocates say anonymity is essential for domestic violence survivors, whistleblowers, LGBTIQ plus Australians in unsupportive environments, and others who rely on anonymity to participate safely in public debate. The paper would also allow the Communications Minister to expand the categories of harm covered by the duty of care through legislative instruments, raising concerns future governments could broaden the regime without fresh legislation. An industry source granted anonymity to Speak Frankly said the proposals revived concerns Labor was trying to achieve through online safety laws, what it failed to do after abandoning its misinformation and disinformation bill 18 months ago. Peter Curti, Director of the Culture, Prosperity and Civil Society Program at the Centre for Independent Studies, said a digital duty of care should not be a backdoor way of regulating lawful speech. Anonymity should not mean impunity, but I would not want to see people forced to identify themselves before joining public debate, he said. The federal government last week announced it would double penalties for systematic breaches of the under-16s social media ban from $49.5 million to $99 million. Dr. Alexander Hatzikelaminios, a legal academic at the ASA Institute of Higher Education, said a digital duty of care was a well-established legal principle that shared responsibility between government and platforms to reduce online harms. Draft provisions refer to content posing a seriously harmful threat to public safety, but key concepts, including what constitutes serious harm and protections for freedom of expression, have yet to be defined. Hatzikelaminios said it was potentially dangerous to have broad, ambiguous language such as threat to public safety. Defining the parameters will make a break whether this legislation or these amendments to the Online Safety Act will be an effective tool at protecting children or can be an effective tool at weaponizing censorship, he said. However, others reject suggestions the proposal amounts to a new censorship regime. University of Melbourne Professor of Law Christine Parker said the duty regulated how companies managed risks rather than creating new categories of illegal speech. She rejected claims it would require identity verification. They ought to be smart enough to be able to figure out whether something's a scam bot or a spy bot or a breach bot. And be reasonable about that, she said. They should be able to come up with some way of figuring that out that doesn't involve breaching everybody's privacy and dignity. Page 5 of The Age, Identity Check Fears Under Digital Laws, an exclusive by Rob Harris, National Correspondent.
1: And staying with The Age, on page 15, Microsoft agrees to pay $9 million for journalism in big AI deal. This is written by Kishore Napier-Raman. Microsoft's AI chatbot Copilot will reference content from Nine's mastheads in search results as part of a landmark deal by the global tech giant to pay for access to journalism from the largest Australian-owned media company. Under the agreement to be announced this morning, Nine's journalism will play a crucial role in AI outputs generated by Copilot users, who will be directed to the text of content from the media company's mastheads, including The Age, Sydney Morning Herald, and the Australian Financial Review, when they conduct searches on the chatbot. Copilot will display snippets, headlines, and summaries, and will direct users to Nine's mastheads, funneling them towards a trusted news source. Nine Chief Executive Matt Stanton said he was delighted to partner with Microsoft. As AI continues to evolve, the role of verified premium journalism in grounding these outputs is essential, Stanton said. This collaboration is a win-win, delivering for users of AI while respecting copyright and protecting the long-term value of our intellectual property. Microsoft Australia and New Zealand President Jane Livesey said the partnership was a sign technology and media companies could work together to ensure a thriving future for journalism. The deal comes against the backdrop of a debate between AI companies and the creative and media sectors over fair use of content. Tech giants including Microsoft, Google and OpenAI have lobbied the federal government to weaken copyright laws so they can more freely access content to train AI models in return for greater local investment in data center construction. That push has been fiercely resisted by the creative sector and media companies such as News Corp, and has divided senior figures within the Albanese government. This week, a group of authors and musicians appeared at Parliament House in Canberra to pressure the government not to create a copyright exemption for AI companies. They included author Andy Griffiths, part of a class action against AI giant Anthropic, which settled for US $1.5 billion, that's 2.2 billion Australian, last year, after using pirated copies of authors' books to train its models. This week's deal was a milestone in relations between AI-focused tech companies and the Australian media, said Nine's Managing Director of Publishing, Tory Maguire. Microsoft has been a proactive engaged partner who is committed to attribution of sources. This continues to unlock new revenue opportunities for our mastheads as the media ecosystem continues to evolve, supporting local and trusted Australian journalism, she said. While the value of the deal is commercial in confidence, it is expected to unlock a significant new revenue stream for Nine and its mastheads. From page 15 of The Age, that was Microsoft agrees to pay Nine for journalism in big AI deal. It's written by Kishore Napier-Raman.
0: It's 20 minutes past 9, Vision Australia Radio, the morning paper round. Back to the Herald Sun. Stem Cell Hopes for Disease of Brain by Robin Riley. Australian researchers will test a one-off therapy that aims to replace damaged brain cells in people with Parkinson's disease, a world first. The Australian patients will be the first to trial the therapy, expected to start in 2.5 years. The researchers hope using the unique stem cell therapy, engineered to evade the immune system, can reverse the devastating effects of the disease that is now the fastest growing neurological condition in the world. It is hoped by hiding them from the immune system, the stem cells can survive and function without the need for long-term immunosuppression, which comes with significant side effects. Parkinson's disease affects more than 10 million people worldwide, with about 50 new cases diagnosed in Australia every day. Parkinson's Australia says its prevalence is now higher than that of many cancers, including breast, colorectal, stomach, liver, and pancreatic. In Parkinson's disease, nerve cells in the brain called neurons slowly break down or die. Many disease symptoms are caused by a loss of these neurons, which produce a chemical messenger in the brain called dopamine. By restoring dopamine, we are confident we will be able to not only halt progression, but also modify the disease in a targeted way to reverse the damage, Professor Claire Parrish said. The Florey Institute of Neuroscience and Mental Health's Deputy Director, Professor Parrish, will co-lead the five-year project's preclinical research with a team from the University of Sydney. At the moment, we treat symptoms of Parkinson's, and these drug treatments lose their efficacy with time and have many side effects, she said. This is designed to be a one-off therapy. It will not only treat the symptoms, it will reverse them. So a patient with tremors or challenges with their movement will not only stop progressing, they'll actually get better. It will be a game changer. Partners will include Monash University and WEHI, and then progress to the first human trials led by the Royal Melbourne Hospital and later the Alfred Hospital. The researchers are looking at a therapy developed by regenerative medicine company iCommuno Biotherapeutics. It uses a modified stem cell line engineered to evade recognition by the immune system after they have been implanted into the brain, reducing the risk of rejection and the need for immunosuppression drugs. The project is part of a $4.6 million research program backed by the federal government's Medical Research Future Fund. In effect, we are aiming to turn back the clock on Parkinson's and give people living with the disease the movement and brain function they've lost, hallmarks of the disease which have profound effects on their lives, Professor Parrish said. Page 3 of the Herald Sun, Stem Cell Hope for Disease of Brain by Robin Riley.
1: 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This is written by Abby Walter. Parts of Victoria could face water restrictions this summer, following a dramatic drop in supply, with reservoirs sitting at just 50% capacity. The Bureau of Meteorology's outlook for July to September indicates rainfall is likely to be below average in much of southern and eastern Australia. As of June 24, Melbourne water storages were 64% full, and regional Victorian storages were 48% full, down 653,553 megalitres compared with this time last year. Melbourne Water Acting Executive General Manager Anna Lucas said sustained dry conditions over the past 2 years were the main driver of declining storages, with autumn rainfall running about 7% below the 30-year average across the four major catchments. Water restrictions are not currently expected, but with storages tracking below recent years and should dry conditions persist, they're possible over the summer of 2026-27, Ms. Lucas said. Geelong's situation is particularly acute. Barwon Water's David Snadden said without its connection to the Melbourne grid, Geelong would probably be under stage 4 restrictions already. Melbourne storage facilities are supplying more than 60% of Barwon's water needs. Colibau Water's Adam Crameri described the situation as concerning following 2 dry years. With a changing climate, reduced rainfall and increasing demand, water storages are under growing pressure and can no longer be relied on to refill as they have in the past, Mr. Crameri said. Not all regions are under the same pressure. GWM Water's Scott Smith said his region's catchments were in a reasonable position heading into the main inflow period from July to October, while Gippsland Water and Central Highlands Water said restrictions were unlikely based on current modelling. Water Minister Harriet Shing said more than a quarter of every glass of tap water in Melbourne was already sourced from the desalination plant, which had prevented restrictions in Melbourne, Geelong and parts of Gippsland. Water security is more important than ever, she said. That was Water Restrictions Warning Amid Dry Long-Term Outlook. It's on page 8 of the Herald Sun and written by Abby Walter.
0: Now, just before we go, some ABC news. New York is in a lavender haze ahead of what's been dubbed America's Royal Wedding. But while everyone believes they know the when and where of Taylor Swift and Travis Kelce's upcoming nuptials, much of the reported two-day extravaganza will likely be a cloak-and-dagger operation. Intrigue about the world's most famous singer and a wedding to American football star has dominated tabloids, gossip columns, and social media feeds for months. The enthusiasm kicked into overdrive this week as more US media outlets began reporting that Swift would be hosting an event on July 3, and that will be, of course, tomorrow at New York's Madison Square Garden. In the past 36 hours, more specifics have emerged. The New York Times reported that permits had been requested for a large event at MSG from Thursday through to the weekend. Signs flagging the closure of blocks in the Manhattan area were up on poles and buildings this week. It's all happening. CBS reported the permits had been requested by Swift's team, citing police sources, while other outlets said they had been told the singer had personally rented the MSG. Swift is known for photo-sharing, or rather foreshadowing, major announcements with Easter eggs, and Swifties are always eager to examine her Instagram posts, statements, and music videos for signs of hidden meaning. When Swift was spotted courtside at MSG weeks ago, alongside the Haim sisters, to cheer on the Kicks in their fairy tale Game 4 comeback at the NBA Finals, some fans saw it as a quiet confirmation of the rumours. Swift's decision to wear a T-shirt emblazoned with Stevie Nicks suddenly took on a double meaning in some corners of the internet. And that's where we bring a close to the Morning Paper Run for this Friday, July 3. I'm Robert Anderson. Many thanks to my co-reader, co-pilot, Mark Auger, for his important contribution. We look forward to bringing you the news on Vision Australia Radio, where we turn print into sound on a regular basis. Another Paper Round will follow tomorrow morning at 7:30. In the meantime, our feature program's on the way. At 9:30 will be Studio One, at 10 Talking Vision, 10:30 till 12 midday, it's the National Press, from our Vision Australia South Australian Adelaide studios, highlights from The Australian and The Australian Financial Review. 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Human interest, culture, lifestyle, and informative articles will be the feature presentations. But for now, goodbye, go safely, thanks for listening till we meet again when we turn print into sound and information. And the forecast here in Melbourne tells us the following, and they are showers and 15 degrees. And more or less the weekend, Saturday, showy to 14, Sunday, cloudy 14, Monday, sunny 15, and Tuesday, partly cloudy 16. Wednesday, partly cloudy 16, and Thursday, partly cloudy 16. Goodbye for now, and thanks for listening to Vision Australia Radio.

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